0: And the search area is off the coast of Nantucket, about 150 kilometers southeast of Boston.
1: The aircraft, a Gulfstream G-100 jet, belongs to Latitude Air Ambulance, a Hamilton, Ontario-based medical evacuation company. An axe-wielding Fly Dubai co-pilot has been flagged over extremism concerns before allegedly trying to crash a plane this week with 182 souls on board. Investigators in the United Arab Emirates say the co-pilot attacked the captain with the cockpit's crash axe. Three people with knowledge of the situation, including a Gulf and a Western diplomat, have identified the accused as an Omani national. The diplomat said investigations are underway to determine whether he acted alone or has connections to extremist groups. A win by the Stampeders last night now puts the Riders at three losses in a row. Saskatchewan fell 37-31 to Calgary last night, losing their chance to clinch a spot in the playoffs. Fans calling into the Green Zone postgame show say it was a hard game to watch.
2: We're just a mess right now. I don't understand how this Jekyll and Hyde Riders team is back from how many years ago that you win two, you lose five.
3: I have not been this deflated probably since the 2022-2023 season.
1: The Riders play again October 12th against Montreal. A Regina boy who entered a superhero competition on a whim is now sitting first in his group. Tony Dubois is competing in Stan Lee's Super Kid competition, open to kids between 5 and 17, celebrating what makes them unique, their imagination, and how they want to make a difference. Tony and his dad, John, found the competition online and decided to enter.
4: It is wild. I didn't even think I was even going to make it to the second vote.
1: Eventual winner gets $25,000, a trip to LA Comic-Con, and a starring role as a superhero in a Marvel Universe comic. The latest local news is as close as your phone. 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It's 6:04. Sports from the Green Zone. The community of Quill Lake is mourning the loss of some homegrown talent this weekend. Posting on social media, the Montreal Canadiens have announced that former Saskatchewan defenseman Lyle Odelaine has passed away at the age of 58. The Quill Lake native played in over 1,000 NHL games, scoring 50 goals with 252 points. Playing for Montreal, he helped win the Stanley Cup in 1993. It's 6:05. In Regina and southern Saskatchewan tonight, clear and a low of zero. Tomorrow, partly cloudy and a high of 18. In Saskatoon and central Saskatchewan tonight, clear and a low of zero. Tomorrow, partly cloudy and a high of 17. Across Saskatchewan today, in the Battlefords, 15. Prince Albert, 14. Swift Current, 14. Weyburn, 14. Estevan, 16. Yorkton, 15. And in Moose Jaw, 16. In Regina, mainly sunny with a northwest wind at 42 and it's 15. In Saskatoon, mostly cloudy with a northwest wind at 19 and it's 15. It's 6:06. I'm Roman Hader.
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6: So we've been watching homeless encampments play out in the province, Saskatoon and Regina. I know there's other communities dealing with them as well. It's a growing concern. Many communities trying to figure out ways to deal with this by offering support, looking to the province to offer more support. In Regina, you'll remember, six city councillors wrote a letter to the provincial government. The actual letter was to Minister Terry Jensen, the Minister of Social Services, asking for some support. In Saskatoon, their large encampment remains in place. It was challenged in court. We're probably going to hear the result of that court case this afternoon. So this has become a political debate. We'll have a few guests on the show, not just today, but over the next week or so, to look at this from a few different angles. But I wanted to start with the Minister of Social Services, Minister Terry Jensen, who is joining us by phone this morning. Minister, thank you so much for taking the call.
7: Thanks for having me, Evan. Good morning.
6: What role does the province play with these encampments? The cities seem to be struggling with them. I know there's been a letter written to you by a number of councillors in Regina. What is the province's role?
7: So ultimately, when it comes to encampments, Evan, it is up to the municipalities to make the decision on what to do with them, whether that is, you know, permit them or take them down. Our role as a provincial government is to ensure that we're supporting our cities, our municipalities in the regard of making sure that we have our mobile outreach workers on site. So when that is actually taking place, we have people there to help the individuals, whether that be through income assistance or if they're appropriately ready for housing, to ensure that those individuals are being served and are going to be supported and taken care of. And again, it comes down to each individual, and if they're willing to accept the assistance, we're definitely there for them. We provide opportunities for everybody.
6: So I know in the letter that was written directly to you by six Regina City councillors, they say that they have 20 people at the Regina encampment that are basically, they put their hand up, they're ready for housing, but there is no housing for them. Is that a common problem? Are we short of housing units?
7: We are not short of housing units, Evan. We have housing units available, ready to go. What ends up happening is the individuals may have put their hand up, but there's maybe some things that need to be looked after prior to be able to land in housing. We want to ensure that the individuals that we are trying to house have the best chance of successfully staying housed. And so we evaluate, we talk to each individual, and we figure out what the best course of action is. And if it is housing, we will absolutely find housing for that individual. But we have to ensure that they have a very good chance of successfully staying housed.
6: Can you give me an example? I know you won't be able to talk about specific cases, but can you give me an example of something that, even though they have their hand up, they're willing, an assessment might mean that they're not eligible to go? Can you help us understand what could prevent that?
7: Sure. And I'll just use a very very basic analogy. If there's an individual that is, say, in an encampment or they're on the street and they're actively using, it's a chronic situation, and they say, yeah, I'm ready to be housed. Well, as an active user, it's difficult to stay housed. And what ends up happening, the chances of that individual remaining in a housing situation is very low. We've experienced that in the past. So we will work with that individual to get them some help. And in the meantime, get them that help so that when they are appropriately ready for housing, that they have a very good chance of staying housed and being successful.
6: Where do they go in the meantime, though? I think that's the crux of this. If, let's say, the encampment's coming down and they've been assessed, they've got a drug issue that won't allow them to transition into one form of housing, do we have somewhere else in the province that the province supports that they can go?
7: For sure. We obviously have our enhanced shelter system, the different locations around Saskatoon, Regina, Prince Albert. And when they're there, they can have some case planning done. There's also the option of treatment. And it's a matter of our ministry connecting this individual with the Ministry of Mental Health and Addictions to find them some treatment space. And then when they do come out of treatment, they're eligible for supportive housing. And that's an area that we're really, really focused on. Not only Saskatchewan, but I know my provincial counterparts from across the country, we recently met with the federal minister, Gregor Robertson. We were talking about transitional housing and supportive housing. The federal government recognizes the need is great right across the country, including here in Saskatchewan. And we're making every effort to make sure we've got additional supportive housing units coming online as quickly as possible.
6: So do we have spaces right now for the range of needs that could be out there? It could be just someone who's simply needing a roof over their head. They have no other complex needs, to someone who maybe needs support, whether it's mental health, could be the addiction side. So if I'm including shelter beds in this, Minister Jensen, do we have open spaces right now equal to or that would accommodate what appears to be a fairly large homeless population?
7: Well, again, it's a moving target in that regard, Evan. What we have always said is we will find the appropriate space for an individual if they so choose that course, whether that be through an enhanced shelter. It could be, housing within one of our community-based partners. We have around the province in Regina, Saskatoon, as well as Prince Albert. It could be in the form of a treatment bed. And so we will always be there if the individual is wanting the help. We will work with that individual to find them the most appropriate setting for them, and then continue to work with them so that they do eventually wind up in housing that where they are supported and stable.
6: Saskatchewan's Minister of Social Services, Terry Jensen, is my guest. Housing First is a model that we've heard in other countries. There are pockets of it here in the province run by small community-based organizations who I think have shown some good success, but they've shown success with limited funding. Thus, they're able to handle a limited number of people. Is that a model that the province is aware of and is prepared to lean into more significantly?
7: Yeah, that's a model that we're very well aware of. I know it's being used in other provinces, some to a lesser degree, maybe some to a greater degree. But we do already have some partners in this province that are offering that. One of them that comes to mind is Phoenix Residential Society in Regina, where they do offer that low to medium barrier housing opportunity for individuals. And that is something, I talk with our municipal leaders on a regular basis. In fact, I just finished up a meeting this morning with Saskatoon Mayor Cynthia Block. And we are going to look at what that possibly would look like, maybe bringing in some other partners, in Saskatoon and Regina to see what those opportunities present and what kind of a gap that is going to that ultimately fill.
6: Our radio station just running a story this morning about a person using a food bank, even though they have a job. So they work a job, but just given the increased cost of living, they're not able to make ends meet and they use the services of a food bank. There have been a number of people that says things like our CIS payments system, our SED rates in the province don't reflect the actual costs to live in our province. Where do you see that conversation going? Is there an appetite to look at that? Do you use a formula when you calculate those?
7: Sure. So, it's no secret. Everybody is facing challenges when it comes to inflation right across this country. And I still think that, here in Saskatchewan, we're in a much better place than some other provinces for sure. What we do, Evan, within the programs like SED, we've increased the income exemption for individuals who are working some hours each week. That enables them to keep more money in their pocket at the end of the day. As you're aware, earlier this year, we made some changes to the SED program in terms of, really consolidating and simplifying the program. That 40% of those individuals have seen an increase in the benefits that they receive. When we sit down to figure things out each year, we do take into account what things are looking like as far as inflation and things like that. And as an example, SED rates since the program came to be in 2009, SED rates have increased by 70%, while the consumer price index over that same period was 45%. So we do our absolute best to recognize that there is inflationary pressures, absolutely.
6: Saskatchewan's Minister of Social Services, Terry Jensen. We'll take a break. We'll be right back here on 980 CJME, 650 CKOM.
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6: Okay, we started the program with the Minister of Social Services, Minister Terry Jensen, talking about the homelessness issue, talking about encampments. Of course, there was the Saskatoon homeless encampment that was scheduled to come down. That didn't happen late last week. Some protesting was there, and the fencing that was set to be installed did not. Everything is on hold. There's a court challenge that we likely will be hearing from the judge on that at some point today. This situation of encampments, whether it's Saskatoon or Regina, raises a lot of different questions around safety, and even that can be the people in the encampment, the people who live and work in the area of the encampment. Policing, fire services, of course, takes the lead in both Saskatoon and Regina on this. What services are available? What happens to people living at the encampment if the encampment is taken down, where do they go? Do we have enough spaces? That's one of the things we chatted with Minister Jensen about. I wanted to bring another perspective on this. The Saskatoon Police Service has someone who works directly under the chief of police, basically on a homelessness and shelter strategy. This isn't an issue that the Saskatoon Police Service takes the lead on. However, they are part of a liaison number of organizations, and Staff Sergeant Mike Horvath is the person that fills that role. And I'm happy to have Staff Sergeant Horvath joining me by phone today. Thank you so much for taking the call, Mike.
14: Yeah, thanks, Evan. Glad to be here.
6: So how many encampments would you say there are in Saskatoon right now?
14: Well, actually, Evan, that is something that the Saskatoon Fire Department tracks. That's not something that the police service tracks. Their risk reduction team tracks all the encampments for the city of Saskatoon.
6: Why does it make sense? And I know we went this way in Regina, even while I was still with the police service, to have the fire department take the lead on encampments. Why does that make sense? I think a lot of people are surprised to hear that.
14: Well, this is going back through the previous administration under former Chief Hackle with the Saskatoon Fire Department. They viewed encampments as structures, and so with the structures came risk, health risk, fire risk. Of course, they see fires and things like that within some of the encampments and tent areas, which then creates harm on individuals. So fire took lead on that some years ago here in the city of Saskatoon.
6: Mm-hmm. So the encampment that I know was set to come down late last week on Thursday, I believe, although it did not, clearly there must have been something that was assessed by fire, and it led them to believe that it was no longer safe to have that encampment standing. Is that the point that they call you guys with the police to stand by to help facilitate kind of getting the encampment wound down?
14: So in the city of Saskatoon, for the last number of years, we have a working group that incorporates the city of Saskatoon, the Saskatoon Fire Department, and the police service. And this working group, we meet every week working on this topic of encampments, you know, are unhoused in the community. And it's through that working group that we are then connected to multiple stakeholders in the community, you know, the ministry, social services, we deal with the Salvation Army, the tribal council, Comfy as such, right? And it's through these types of meeting groups is how we evaluate and assess what is going on in the community when it pertains to encampments.
6: Mm-hmm. So what is the risk threshold that is crossed that causes these organizations to say, okay, we're going to have to take this encampment down?
14: So information that comes into our working group that the city tracks, so my colleague with the city of Saskatoon in strategic partnerships in her role, we track things like rodents, you know, the public health issue of everyone needs to use the washroom, right? So we have biohazards in the area. We have drug paraphernalia that's left behind, lots of garbage, and those types of things that then creates safety issues in and around the encampments.
6: So the safety issues, obviously, I know there's regular visits. In fact, I believe the Saskatoon Fire has officers that will go out and do regular site visits. Am I right?
14: SFD, yes, that's correct. Their inspectors go out in a approach to try to connect people to services. We also liaise with our stakeholder partners in the community. So, for example, Salvation Army, they also go out and try to connect individuals to services. We're also connected to the ministry's mobile team that also goes out to meet with people and try to connect people to services.
6: Right. Okay. So if I'm understanding you correctly, there's a bit of an assessment that's done, and if it's deemed to be, whether it's through housing standards or safety standards, not safe, then that is the time in which the organizations will move in and say, okay, I'm assuming at that time someone or organizations are there to help triage people to other living arrangements if they can't stay there. Was that the case on Thursday?
14: Yeah, so what we try to do is to ensure that we are communicating with our stakeholder partners that we are connected to, that when this type of situation arises, we want to make sure that we have all of the support in place that we can have, so that as fire goes out and starts to do their work in outreach with the partners, we try to ensure that we have the appropriate people on site to provide those outreach services for individuals seeking support.
6: Mm-hmm. So can I ask the question, was there, and because we talked about this on the show as it was unfolding, and there were a number of protesters there, and we heard that they were, you know, linking arms or around a truck and sitting beside barricades and whatever. I mean, not aggressive, but also not allowing the process to unfold. Questions came in on the text line. Why in that case don't police make arrests? They're lawfully there. They have the ability, because of the authority that the fire department has, to tear down this encampment. Have you got an answer to that?
14: Well, Evan, as a former chief, you know firsthand the tightrope that our frontline officers walk in high charge situations, right? So our primary directive is to, you know, keep the peace and prevent violence and things like that. So, you know, as we look to volatile situations like that, it's important to understand from my desk working for the chief is that we need to look at other things to support, you know, the destination for residents who are experiencing homelessness. So we need to have an orderly multi-agency transition in order for people to transition into.
6: Appreciate you coming by. Staff Sergeant Mike Horvath is with the Saskatoon Police Office, Police Service, I should say. He works out of the chief's office. They've designated a special area. Mike works in there. Homelessness and Shelter Strategies. It's here on 980 CJME and 650 CKOM.
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21: Good evening. I'm Roman Hader. A 40-year-old man from South Carolina is facing charges after a crash near Foam Lake and left a woman and two young girls dead. RCMP say a truck was attempting to pass a semi when it collided with an SUV. The SUV's driver, a 40-year-old woman and two girls ages 8 and 5, died at the scene. A death investigation is taking place in Regina this weekend. Police there tell us they were called to the 1300 block of Robinson Street at around 2 this afternoon. Police tell us one person was found dead in the area, but at this time no other information has been released. Canada, alongside other G7 nations, have pledged to release significant amounts of diesel after prices hit record highs in the United States and abroad. Natural Resources Canada says the average price for a liter of diesel climbed from $1.52 in January to the current $2.61. In Regina and southern Saskatchewan tonight, clear and a low of 0. Tomorrow, partly cloudy and a high of 18. In Saskatoon and central Saskatchewan tonight, clear and a low of 0. Tomorrow, partly cloudy and a high of 17. For news anytime, go to cjme.com and ckom.com. I'm Roman Hader.
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6: You know, it doesn't matter what you're doing. If you're looking for a business, I was just talking with a friend of mine the other day who said, I was just looking for a plumber online. Well, there's lots of noise out there. When you're trying to find a certain business, when you're looking to find a referral, for example, mechanic, what doesn't matter. A lot of people will just go online and do some searching, and what pops up in front of them might catch their eye or might not. There's a lot going on online these days. So, you know, how do you get yourself, your business noticed, whether it's through your website, whether it's through the use of social media platforms? This is a big part of business today when you think about the marketing of your business, what your online presence looks like. There are qualified experts that are out there to help businesses navigate what can be a complicated and sometimes seem straightforward world, but often there can be tips or tricks that might help you along. Glenn Sorchuk, a fellow I actually met at a Saskatoon Berries baseball game. We were standing there watching the ball game, just kind of back and forth, and he started talking a bit about what he did. He is a creative marketing strategist with GDS Digital Strategy and Quarantine Films. And he basically said, I help businesses with their online presence. And throughout the rest of the ball game, we just kind of went back and forth. And every once in a while, he'd say, well, for example, did you know that? And he would tell me something, and I'm like, I had no clue. If I was a business owner with a website, I'd probably want to know that, which is why I'm happy to say we've got Glenn Sorchuk, joining us today by phone. Glenn, thanks so much for giving us some time.
7: Hi, Evan. Glad to be here.
6: I know. I told you that night at that baseball game, I'm going to get you on the show sometime to talk about this. So have you always been in this business, or did you see the need for this? What's your background?
7: So I used to be a film director, actually. For 20 years, I was doing TV commercials, documentaries, corporate videos for everyone from Canpotex to Co-op to Potash. So I was doing the marketing.

0: you're actually now able to take your business against those big players and advance yourself. It really the easiest is it used to be keyword searching. So you'd buy, like when you do a search online and you see those top three and they say ad or paid for, and then you've got your organic list of other companies,
1: right,
0: or the companies that happen there. So the way those first three work is they're actually buying phrases. So, you know, best plumber in Saskatoon, plumbing in Saskatoon, how to stop leaks in Saskatoon. So they actually pay every time someone clicks on those, they pay money. And that builds a relationship with Google so that then they also organically hop to the top.
1: Gotcha.
0: And that was where also, though, is radio advertising, and it's like a popularity contest of how you end up being the top in that organic search.
1: Mm-hmm.
0: But now with AI, it's actually dramatically changed it, where you can actually now, you're creatively marketing yourself because you're using video, and you're using everything that you do online now is actually playing a role in how you get noticed.
1: So
0: it is that traditional marketing.
1: Does AI make it more tricky, or does it make it easier?
0: It actually makes it easier. You just got to get the recipe down. But you have to think of, before it was about how do I get found? What phrases are going to define my business? Now AI is looking at it as if it's your friend, and you're asking a friend, who do you think is the best plumber in Saskatoon? And AI is going to actually look through everything written about plumbers in Saskatoon. They're going to read their websites. They're going to look at their social media posts. They're going to look at their reviews and make a decision that says this business is the best. So it actually comes down to, the more creative content you start creating for your business, the more you'll actually advance and be noticed.
1: So is it, I mean, it's got to be more important now than ever to ensure every word on your website or social media post obviously hits the mark. Are there common mistakes that you see people make when you work with clients in how they think AI can help their business, but maybe they're actually moving in the wrong direction?
0: Well, it's interesting, because one of the simplest things we do when we first set up a business is we create a Google business profile. So that's that. As soon as you punch into Google, and it brings up on the side that map with, you know, business hours and all those kinds of things. And everyone just gives, you know, a couple of categories. They spend very little time on that element. And now what AI uses that actually as a jump off point to start comparing what you've got on your website. So you can actually have over 20 services listed in the back end of that, which then talks to your website. So we're starting to see now where AI is referencing your Google business profile, comparing it with your website, the information that's there, and then also comparing it with your social media, the amount of pages you have. And it's looking for who has the most information so that I can gain relevance and trust. Those are the two big words.
1: Mm-hmm.
0: It's looking for who can I trust to tell me the truth about a business. And so it really is now where the five-page website is no good anymore.
1: Right.
0: When you've got services listed, this is one of the biggest things that businesses are now making a mistake is, like, oh, services, and to have a service page with 20 things listed on there. Well, now you actually need to build a page for each of those services to explain what your service is, how you do it the best, and how you have a solution to everyone's problems. And that also now becomes part of that search that happens with AI.
1: Mm.
0: AI SEO is changing the program all the way across the board.
1: Glenn Sorchuk is my guest. He's a creative marketing strategist. He has his own company, GDS Digital Strategy and Quarantine Films. I'm actually on your website right now, glennsorchuk.com. And you've got, you know, kind of the list on there of what you provide. Is this the problem with AI is, I mean, a lot of people like to use it for fun, but there's a lot of people that they're skeptical of what they see and read online because of artificial intelligence. So where does that kind of balance come in terms

0: terms of trust and use of AI?
1: Well, yeah, and it's interesting because they use the word hallucinate when it comes to AI search, because AI will actually take as much information as it can, and then it wants to produce an answer, and it will sometimes hallucinate answers. So it actually lies. And we see this is where sometimes AI is getting out of control, because once it's got its, let's say, mind set on something, it will actually hallucinate answers or lie to come up with an answer. So in the messiness of the internet, if it's pulling from really strange and odd places, it will actually provide you the incorrect answers to things. So that's where, I mean, people often say that, you know, AI is going to replace us all. No, because AI is going to lie. It still needs human intervention. It still needs us to creatively put inputs into it in order to get the results. And if you don't give it enough information, it's going to make up something,
0: right,
1: and fill in the gaps to give an answer.
0: With Glenn Sorchuk, who is with GDS Digital Strategy, here on 980 CJME and 650 CKOM.
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17: Joined right now by Ken Wood. Ken, of course, for people in Saskatoon and area, would recall him as the one-time CEO of Sask Place back to the days of its opening in the late 80s. Credit Union Center as well, as it moved on to that name. So Ken is the person who has come forth with this petition hoping to force a referendum in the city of Saskatoon related to the future of the DEED project, the Downtown Entertainment District project, which would include an arena and upgrades to TCU Place, the old Centennial Auditorium. And he joins us in studio this morning for an update. Hey, Ken, how are you?
18: Very good. Good to be here, Brent.
17: So you've only been at this a couple of weeks now. You've got 90 days. That's the time frame that you have to adhere to get the required number of signatures to then push City Hall to have a referendum on this. So with all of that out there, you've been collecting signatures for the past 2 weeks. How's that process going?
18: Well, first of all, I'd like to thank Courtney Salikin and Henry Chan, a couple of young guys helping me out and co-chairing this effort. They've been doing great. We've got over 100 volunteers that have been out there knocking on doors and working at pop-ups. Our progress is good. We are slightly ahead of our 2-week goal, so we're happy with that. We're happy with the reception at the door and at our pop-ups. It seems like 70-80% are happy to sign the petition.
17: Can you give me some hard numbers on what you were just saying there as far as 2 weeks in? You've met your target for that 2-week period. What kind of numbers are we thinking?
18: At this time, we don't want to give a specific number. We've got a good amount of signatures in, but it's a marathon and we need a whole lot more signatures. So we have to keep the momentum going for sure.
17: When you say you're getting a good reception at the door, of course, everybody in Saskatchewan, or for the most part, people are pretty civil around here, and they'll say yes or no. When someone says, no, I like the idea of this downtown entertainment project, are you getting much pushback?
18: No, not really. I mean, they're polite. They just say either they're on the fence on the issue or they are in support of it, and we move on to the next door.
17: And that's how you're getting the majority of signatures right now? You're doing like an election campaign almost out there?
18: I would say actually our pop-ups, you know, we've had some very successful pop-ups. We were at the 33rd Street Fair a week ago and did very well there. For example, we had a couple of sisters in Fairhaven that set up in their driveway and they got a few hundred signatures, so depending when and where we do those pop-ups, there's been some great success.
17: What's the overriding concern that people who give you their signature, what is it you're hearing from them? Is it just the overall cost and the size of this project in downtown Saskatoon?
18: Well, the specific resolution that we have on our petition is to stop the construction and planning of the arena portion. And that seems to be the focus of everyone. They just don't see the need for it. They recognize that SaskTel Center is serving us very well. We've got we haven't got any foreseeable change in who our major tenants are, the Saskatoon Blades and the Rush, and those are being serviced very well. So you know, the cost and the unnecessary investment, I would say, is what people give back to us.
17: You mentioned this relates to the arena aspect of DEED. Would you still be in favor then, if by chance then this project gets changed or modified or stalled, and the city said, well, we're still going to go ahead with an entertainment district, or we're still going to go ahead with improvements to the auditorium, TCU Place, that's out of the scope of your petition?
18: That's right. We've left the city with flexibility that they could look at improvements to TCU or expansion of convention center space. We feel that the strongest argument against this whole proposal is the lack of need for the arena.
17: What about the whole idea, though, of SaskTel Center, Sask Place, Credit Union Center, the different names that it's had? I know that you would say, well, let's just take some money that we were going to use on deed and use that to renovate. Do you think that really is a wise idea when you think of the timeline of, say, SaskTel Center? If we put a bunch of money into a renovation, is it realistic to think it would still have much of a life ahead of it?
18: Well, I disagree with comments made by those in city council, including the mayor. First of all, you know, this is not infrastructure. This is an amenity. And when council has looked at SaskTel Center and quoted numbers like in the range of $300 million, they started at $100 million when they started this whole thing back in 2018. Mm-hmm. They are looking at trying to transform SaskTel Center into a near NHL facility, and that's just not possible. But what you can do for a reasonable amount of money is greatly improve SaskTel Center. For example, amenities for the Stars that are visiting, and improved lobby space out front. And you can increase the overall footprint by doing a pod-styled addition to the facility on the east side between the two ramps. And that extension would be on all levels, arena, concourse, and mezzanine. So there are practical things that can be done, phased in over time, and you don't have to spend that huge amount of money.
17: We also see the city of Saskatoon continuing the construction of the new transit system, the way it's going to be played out over the coming years here. And we're seeing a number of these new bus stops, if we can call them that, being constructed. And many more of them will be built here in the coming years as well. Really, when I think of the downtown entertainment district, I see this as part of a master plan of how our city is going to be shaped differently than it is now. People will say, well, you know, 10, 15 years from now, do we still want to be driving our vehicles out to SaskTel, Sask Place, SaskTel Center, when we could be using this new, hopefully better transit system to get into the downtown area and to take advantage of what deed would have to offer?
18: Well, you know, I think one of the benefits of an arena is the major benefits for Saskatoon is when we attract visitors from out of town. And I constantly hear from people who, from out of town, are saying, this is not a good idea. I don't think people from out of town want to go to a stop and get on transit and make their way downtown. And this is a bus rapid transit. Mm-hmm. It's not maybe designed to move masses of people at a time. I think day to day, it has some good potential, but when it comes to moving masses of people in a short period of time, there are going to be dissatisfied customers.
17: Ken Wood, always a pleasure. I appreciate you popping in and give us an update on the petition drive.
18: Thanks so much, Brent.
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23: Good evening, I'm Roman Hader. A horrific crash leaves three people dead. A heavy police presence in Regina as a death investigation unfolds. And an effort to try and make your trip to the gas pumps a little less painful. A 40-year-old man from South Carolina is facing charges after a crash near Foam Lake that left a woman and two young girls dead. It happened yesterday afternoon on a grid road about 9 kilometers west of the community. Our Jacob Bamauer has more.
24: RCMP say a truck was attempting to pass a semi when it collided with an SUV. The SUV's driver, a 40-year-old woman and two girls ages 8 and 5, died at the scene. Three other people suffered injuries described as serious, while two others had non-life-threatening injuries. A 40-year-old man from South Carolina faces 6 dangerous driving charges. RCMP and Collision Reconstructionists continue to investigate. In Regina, I'm Jacob Bamhauer.
23: A death investigation is taking place in Regina this weekend. Police there tell us they were called to the 1300 block of Robinson Street at around 2 this afternoon. That's right near Albert Community School. Police tell us one person was found dead, but at this time no other information has been released. Canada, alongside other G7 nations, have pledged to release significant amounts of diesel after prices hit record highs in the United States and abroad. A spokesperson for Energy Minister Tim Hodgson's office said Canada will cooperate by coordinating maintenance schedules for oil refineries. Natural Resources Canada says the average price for a liter of diesel climbed from $1.52 in January to the current $2.61. The U.S. Coast Guard is searching for an Ontario air ambulance carrying 6 people that went missing off the coast of the United States. Clarence Togeritz is the operations manager for Hamilton-based Latitude Air Ambulance. He says the missing aircraft was transporting a patient and their family member from Bermuda to Boston with 4 Canadian crew members on board.
25: Currently, their search and rescue efforts are active with the U.S. Coast Guard, some law enforcement agencies, and search and rescue teams. And that's all we know. We have not had any updates at all from anybody.
23: The Coast Guard says air and ground crews are searching for the plane off the coast of Nantucket, just southeast of Boston. Investigators in the United Arab Emirates say an axe-wielding co-pilot who stabbed a Fly Dubai captain mid-flight had been flagged previously over extremism concerns. Officials confirmed the accused co-pilot, Hamam al-Hamami, has connections to extremist groups and was barred from flying by Oman. A flight carrying 182 people almost crashed this past Wednesday when its captain was stabbed with the cockpit's crash axe. Raising kids is expensive, but the bills can really pile up when your child has a disability. Now a Regina woman is calling on the provincial government to do more for families as her bills pile up for her high-needs autistic 9-year-old. Senior reporter Lisa Schick has more.
1: This alone was $3,000 U.S.
3: Vanessa Rodriguez gets $6,000 a year from the province, but she's already spent twice that on her own for her son Jasper.
1: He loves water play. He loves cuddles.
3: He's also high needs, and she can't find care for him, so it's tough to work. And in just a couple years, things could get harder.
1: The funding stops at age 12, and autism doesn't.
3: Rodriguez wants the province to increase funding and supports to take the pressure off families like hers. In Regina, I'm Lisa Schick.
23: The NDP is joining with Vanessa in her call, saying the Sask Party hoped to get funding up to 18 years old back in 2016, but that never happened. Government said it's reviewing the program. The community of Quill Lake is mourning the loss of some homegrown talent this weekend. Posting on social media, the Montreal Canadiens have announced that former Saskatchewan defenseman Lyle Odelein has passed away at the age of 58. The Quill Lake native played in over 1,000 NHL games, scoring 50 goals with 252 points. Playing for Montreal, he helped win the Stanley Cup in 1993. A win by the Stampeders last night now puts the Riders at 3 losses in a row. Saskatchewan fell 37-31 to Calgary last night, losing their chance to clinch a spot in the playoffs. Fans calling into the Green Zone postgame show say it was a hard game to watch.
4: We're just a mess right now. I don't understand how this Jekyll Hyde Riders team is back from how many years ago that you win 2, you lose 5.
5: I have not been this deflated probably since the 2022-2023 season.
23: The Riders play again October 12th against Montreal. The latest local news is as close as your phone. 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In Regina and southern Saskatchewan tonight, clear and a low of 0. Tomorrow, partly cloudy and a high of 18. Monday, sunny and a high of 23. In Saskatoon and central Saskatchewan tonight, clear and a low of 0. Tomorrow, partly cloudy and a high of 17. Monday, sunny and a high of 22. 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I'm Roman Hayter.
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0: Welcome back to the show. Evan Bray, good to have you here. It's a Wednesday morning, and we have, over the last little while, we've been talking a bit about the encampments that have happened in the city. And we know that there was a court decision yesterday that the encampment will come down. There was an opportunity there or an application to basically prevent that from happening, but the court dismissed that and said, this is, when it comes to encampments, this is something that cities and the province have to work together to figure out. Now, here's the question is, what are the solutions for what can be a complicated situation? And we've talked about this. People that live in a homeless encampment, clearly they don't have a home. They might simply need a home. It might be as simple as that. In some cases, though, it can be more complex, where there's mental health issues, where there's addiction issues, and that makes the placement into a home difficult. And it's something, I mean, we talked with the Minister of Social Services. We've certainly talked with both mayors of the city. We've talked with police and fire. This is one where we've looked at it from a variety of angles. I mentioned the other day, in fact, I mentioned this while we were talking with the Minister from Social Services, that we have a program that is, I know it's run out of Regina. It exists in a couple of spots, I believe, in the province. But Phoenix Residential Society is an organization based in Regina that basically runs a housing first model. And I'm not going to try and explain it. My guest will explain it here in just a second. But what I will say is, in my time with the police service, I saw a ton of examples of how Housing First made an incredible impact on the use of emergency services. And what I mean by that is individuals who might be coming into contact with the police or EMS or emergency rooms dozens, if not hundreds of times in one calendar year, went into a housing first model with Phoenix Residential Society, and that number went down to single digits. I can think of a case where we had an individual who had 238 emergency contacts with emergency services personnel. So that could have been EMS, police, fire, or just the emergency ward itself. 238 times in a year after being placed in housing first, six. And of those six, I know four times the gentleman was simply taken back to his house. So the numbers speak for themselves. How does it work? How intensive is this work? That's where my guest comes in. Jordan Very is the executive director of the Phoenix Residential Society, and I'm happy to have Jordan joining us by phone this morning. Jordan, thanks for taking the call.
6: Absolutely. Thanks for having me, Evan.
0: So, I mean, I just laid out an example. I really do believe in the work that you and the team do, but maybe tell us a little bit higher level. What is the organization Phoenix Residential Society?
6: Yeah, so Phoenix has been around. I kind of think we're one of Regina's best kept secrets sometimes. We've been around since the 70s, started out primarily in mental health with a mental health group home in 77. I've grown since then. So we currently support residentially 239 people across 10 programs for various needs. Related to our topic today, though, we provide housing first and low barrier supportive housing for 76 individuals currently who were previously experiencing chronic homelessness.
0: So let's talk about housing first, because I've used that phrase a couple of times. We know some countries use the theory of housing first to try and solve some of their big social challenges and problems. What is the concept here?
6: Yeah, so it is really what it sounds like. It's housing first. So it's an approach to ending homelessness based on providing people immediate access to permanent affordable housing without any entrance requirements. So you don't need to be clean and sober. You don't need to be in any particular program. You don't even really need to have ID or anything like that. We can get you into a house as soon as one is available. And then it doesn't end there. So the idea is you get someone into a home, and that makes it a lot easier to support them on their recovery journey from whatever they're coming from, right?
0: Right.
6: So all of us can probably understand it's very, very difficult to navigate many systems without a home. So we get people into housing first.
0: Where, Jordan, do you get the housing units from? Do you own them? Are they provincial units?
6: So different places do them differently. So we have kind of a two-tier system. So we have 40 individuals living in homes of their choosing within the community. So they are the leasee. They're on the lease. So we support people to find a house in the neighborhood, and then we get them into that house, get them on the lease. I guess the important part for Phoenix there is, you know, if this person was just to come on their own and try to get into this home, may not be successful because maybe they don't have ID, they don't have references from landlords, they don't have, you know, those things you typically need to get into housing. So we have relationships with a number of community landlords who are supportive of what we do, and then that allows us to get people into housing sort of with the backing of Phoenix, saying, you know, we're going to we'll be there if there's any damages. We have people who can go help out with the damages. If anything goes wrong with the housing, we'll be there to kind of support the transition process. So that's one side of it. And then we also have a 36-space apartment complex. It used to be a seniors home, and that is through a partnership with Sask Housing Authority. So they give us so Phoenix is the head leaseholder, and then we sublet to people to live in one-room apartments in that place, and that's 36 beds.
0: Jordan Very is my guest. He's the executive director of Phoenix Residential Society here in the province. They are based out of Regina. I mentioned this earlier, but are there other organizations that run housing first models like you do in the province?
6: Yes, there are throughout the province. I don't want to name names in case I'm calling a program, something it's not.
0: Yeah. But
6: there's absolutely a number of people providing similar services.
0: Sure.
6: And I think that's kind of an important note. Like, I was thinking about this topic generally, and you need kind of a menu of services. Some people talked about it as a continuum, but I think continuum kind of suggests that there's a progression, that you're at step one and step two, step three. But I think, you know, different people need different levels of support and different types of support. So there's programs that focus on families. There's programs that focus on children. There's programs that focus on indigenous populations and so on. So there's quite a few different options out there.
0: The numbers, I mean, you gave the number 239 people right now that you support in various different types of housing, and that comes with, I would assume, different levels of support. Some people with the more complex needs, and I'm thinking about those with an addiction, for example, would require, I would suggest, more regular support and care.
6: Absolutely, yeah, and that's where that continuum comes in, right? So in our homes program, where people live out in the community, we provide up to four, sometimes five home visits a day for some people. So that can be things like going to your house to drop off your medication a few times a day and make sure that you're keeping up with that. That can be taking you to appointments. That can just be simple wellness checks, making sure everything's going all right for you, making sure, you know, we do some guest management for people. So, like, is there people who have come to your home that you don't want to be there? We can help with that a little bit. And then in our 36 space home, that program is actually staffed 24 hours a day. So we have people there around the clock to provide the support.
0: Jordan Very is the executive director of Phoenix Residential Society, one of a few organizations in the province that are running a model known as Housing First. It's not perfect, and we talked about that. The numbers don't show that it's 100% successful, but the numbers do speak for themselves in terms of the cost-benefit analysis to taxpayers because of the reduction of predominantly emergency service response to people who don't need that response anymore because of this Housing First program. 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
9: Hey there. In today's feature, we'll discuss smoked buffalo chicken dip. Let's first get the smoker fried up to 300 degrees. 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Shred or dice the chicken and add it to a foil pan or cast iron skillet, along with buffalo wing sauce, cream cheese, garlic, ranch dressing, and shredded cheese. Place it on the smoker for an hour and a half to 2 hours, stirring it a few times while it smokes. When it's done, sprinkle blue cheese crumbles on top and put it back on the smoker for another 10 minutes or so. After 10 minutes are up, serve it hot with scoops or tortilla chips for dipping. Oh yeah, add more blue cheese crumbles if you like. And after that, it's eating time. I'm Belton Johnson. Join me Friday morning, 11 a.m. with Evan Bray for more tips from my Mississippi kitchen.
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0: Talked a lot about this. Of course, the separatist movement and how much support there is there. And it's not a fringe group. We've talked about that on the show many times. And you and I have talked about that there's a number of people in our province that feel like we should be going with Alberta as part of this. Our next guest talks about this, has written about this for some time. Tyler Dawson, Edmonton-based editor for the Globe and Mail's opinion section. He argues that the pro-Canada side has actually been far quieter than the separatist side of this. He's written a book, actually, author of The Republic of Alberta, an idea that won't go away. And I'm happy to say we've got the Globe and Mail's Tyler Dawson joining us by phone. Tyler, thanks for taking the call today.
16: An absolute pleasure.
0: So I've read some of your thinking that the separatists are treating October 19th with urgency, but the pro-Canada side maybe not so much. What are you seeing? What are your thoughts around that?
16: Well, the thing for the Federalists, the pro-Canada side, is that they've had the polling on their side, you know, pretty much the entire time. Like, at the absolute best showing for the separatists, they've got about 30% support in the polls, which means the Federalists have, you know, somewhere in the region of 70% if you ignore the, you know, 3-4% of people who are undecided. That, I think, has engendered a certain amount of, like, they've been kind of relaxed, but they say, oh, the polling looks really good for us. You know, we don't need to be that worried about it. We don't need to be out there with the same urgency. And you can kind of see that in some sort of hard numbers on this. You know, there's fundraising out there that people who are campaigning on this referendum need to register with Elections Alberta. They need to disclose their donations. The separatists have actually gotten considerably more in terms of donations from the public than the Federalists have, right? So this, you know, sort of suggests there's a little bit of a lack of urgency, I think, on the Federalist side of the ledger. Although that does seem to be changing. You know, there's been some get out the vote efforts. The Conservative Party of Canada has announced its campaign for this. The winds, I do think, seem to be shifting a little bit in the last week or two. But certainly over the summer, it seemed like the urgency was all kind of with the separatists.
0: Right. You know, Premier Danielle Smith has talked about this many times and has said, number one, she plans to vote to stay in Canada. But she talked about one time, we played a clip of her on the show, giving an answer saying she would actually campaign on the side of remaining in Canada. Would you go as far as to say she's campaigned that way?
16: No, not at all. you know, she has not given yet, anyways, sort of an address to the province, for example, laying out why she thinks Alberta should remain within Canada. The most, I think, that you can say she's done is, and you mentioned the pipeline off the hop there, she's been sort of pushing her view on this, which is that Alberta and Canada can work together, that there is this new pipeline project coming together, that this is a different Liberal government in Ottawa than the one of Justin Trudeau, that things, you know, that the wind is sort of in the sails of Alberta right now. That's sort of been her approach to all of this. But I wouldn't say that's quite the same thing as getting out there and aggressively campaigning for Canada.
0: Who are the people, do you think, Tyler, that the pro-Canada side needs to reach? Like, if they were to mount a bit more of an aggressive campaign over the next 2.5 weeks leading up to the referendum, who should their target be?
16: Well, Jason Kenney, the former Premier of Alberta, refers to a class of people as frustrated federalists. These are people who feel loyalty towards Canada, are proud of Canada, but feel like Canada hasn't been working for them, that Canada hasn't been working for Alberta. And this is probably a lot of the people that you've spoken to in Saskatchewan as well, who just feel that things are not really working for them in their province, but they still feel some sort of attachment towards Canada. That, I think, is the group of people that the Federalists need to be trying to reach. You know, these people are maybe soft separatists. These people are maybe the folks who will say, oh, well, I'm going to vote for option two. That's the option to move towards a binding referendum. We'll maybe vote for that to send a message to Ottawa. Maybe it can be used as leverage in some sort of negotiation in the future. Those are the people, I think, who are a little bit up in the air going into this vote. And I think those are the people that, frankly, both sides probably are trying to attract at the moment.
0: Tyler Dawson is Edmonton-based editor for the Globe and Mail's opinion section. I also wonder, and we've talked about this on the program before, that the number of people who want to vote yes on the separation question, or I guess in the case of this referendum, yes to explore separation, they're doing so to send a message to Ottawa. Do you think that constitutes a portion of the people that might mark that way on the ballot?
16: I do, yeah. I mean, the idea that Alberta should find some sort of leverage in negotiations is kind of a baked-in idea in our political culture. You know, there's a lot of envy, in a way, of how Quebec has managed its negotiations with Ottawa and its relationship with Ottawa. And you know, they've sort of gotten power over some sort of institutions that Alberta hasn't. You know, they have their own pension plan, they have their own police force, they have some control over their own immigration system in a way that Alberta doesn't, right? And part of the reason that people think they have that leverage is because they've had two referendums on secession. And they say, look, we want these powers, give them to us, or we might, you know, vote to leave again, or hold a vote to leave on whether or not to leave. So yeah, I do think the leverage question is a potent one. And you've seen in the last couple of weeks, in particular, some of the separatists saying, look, this actually isn't about separation. This is about leverage. This is about negotiating with Ottawa for a better deal. This is about, you know, fixing some of the problems within Canada. So there's been, I think, a little bit of a rhetorical shift in the separatist messaging in an attempt to convince people to vote for option two, saying that it's not, you know, about separation.
0: Tyler Dawson is my guest. I want to play just another. You heard a bit of Pierre Poilievre right off the start. I want to play another quick clip here from the Conservative leader.
2: We're here to urge Albertans to put Canada first. We're here to urge our fellow Albertans to vote on October 19th for option one to stay part of the greatest country on earth, Canada.
0: So what Pierre Poilievre talks about often is that Albertans aren't angry with Canada. His take on this is Albertans aren't angry with Canada. They're angry with the Liberals. What role do you see them playing? Whether it's Alberta Conservative MPs, Pierre Poilievre, the Conservatives in general, it's a bit of a tightrope walk, I would suggest.
16: It is, and it's a tightrope walk in part because most or many separatists are also supporters of Conservative parties. You know, there's been some polling showing that perhaps half of the voters for the United Conservative Party here in Alberta are separatists to some extent. So they can't quite come out and say, you know, these people are all fringe lunatics and we shouldn't listen to them at all. Because that, you know, imperils their voter base, that imperils the sort of big tent parties that they're trying to operate. So I absolutely think they're in a bit of a sticky position, and this could yet come back to haunt Premier Danielle Smith. You know, there have been, I think it's two constituency associations, the local riding associations of the United Conservative Party, that have voted for a leadership review, presumably because they're unhappy with the way she has handled the referendum situation. So it's a dynamic political situation in that sense, and one that I think is going to continue, at least for the United Conservative Party, maybe less so for the federal Conservatives, after this vote is wrapped up on October 19th.
0: You're the author of The Republic of Alberta, An Idea That Won't Go Away. Why is that? Why does it keep coming back?
16: Well, it's sort of baked into our culture, our political culture in some ways. You know, I think it's worth separating this idea of Alberta separatism from this other idea of Alberta alienation or sort of Western grievances. Those grievances, that sense of alienation, has been a part of Alberta for, you know, well over 100 years. You can go back to newspaper articles that were written in the 19th century that talk about sort of the depredations of the political class in Ottawa and the liberal political machine in Ottawa and how the West is treated. And these ideas have continued all through the 20th century into the 21st. You know, you saw this in some negotiations between the social credit government during the Depression with Ottawa. You saw this certainly in the 1980s with the National Energy Program, when you did have some relatively significant, relatively powerful separatist groups crop up.
0: Tyler Dawson is an Edmonton-based editor for the Globe and Mail's opinion section. He is the author of The Republic of Alberta, An Idea That Won't Go Away. 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
19: Good evening. I'm Roman Hader. A 40-year-old man from South Carolina is facing charges after a crash near Foam Lake and left a woman and two young girls dead. RCMP say a truck was attempting to pass a semi when it collided with an SUV. The SUV's driver, a 40-year-old woman and two girls ages 8 and 5, died at the scene. A death investigation is taking place in Regina this weekend. Police there tell us they were called to the 1300 block of Robinson Street at around 2 this afternoon. Police tell us one person was found dead in the area, but at this time no other information has been released. Canada, alongside other G7 nations, have pledged to release significant amounts of diesel after prices hit record highs in the United States and abroad. Natural Resources Canada says the average price for a liter of diesel climbed from $1.52 in January to the current $2.61. In Regina and southern Saskatchewan tonight, clear and a low of 0. Tomorrow, partly cloudy and a high of 18. In Saskatoon and central Saskatchewan tonight, clear and a low of 0. Tomorrow, partly cloudy and a high of 17. 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I'm Roman Hader.
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0: Well, it's interesting. There's a new report out from Clean Prosperity that argues Saskatchewan shouldn't try to do it alone. Instead, it proposes what it calls a nuclear grand bargain with Ottawa. The idea would be the federal government would help finance Saskatchewan's nuclear ambitions. In exchange, Saskatchewan would bring back industrial carbon pricing. The report basically puts together a proposal which would mean big companies would pay when they produce more greenhouse gas emissions than whatever that allowed limit might be. So this report, again from Clean Prosperity, argues that that could allow the province to build nuclear power without putting the full cost onto Sask Power customers, you and I. What would this deal look like? Is this something that Saskatchewan and Ottawa could realistically do? Well, let's talk with someone who's involved with Clean Prosperity. In fact, he's the Saskatchewan director. Jeff Davis joins us by phone. Jeff, welcome to the program.
27: Well, thanks for having me again, Evan. I'm a big fan of the show. I think you got a great audience.
0: Well, I appreciate you joining. Let's just refresh people's memory. Clean Prosperity, tell us about your organization.
27: Sure. So we're a Canadian think tank. So we have staff across the country, and we're a nonpartisan nonprofit, and we're funded only by Canadian sources. Yeah. And we're really focused on research about Canada's energy future, things like electrification and building a low carbon economy. And yeah, here in Saskatchewan, of course, I'm really focused on Saskatchewan's energy future. And in particular, what role nuclear power can play in that. Of course, we're already a nuclear jurisdiction, but, you know, there's a lot more that we can do.
0: Well, this announcement today, Jeff, the nuclear announcement, to me, another sign how seriously Saskatchewan is taking its nuclear future. You see it the same way?
27: Oh, absolutely. You know, one thing you often hear the premier talk about is how there's over 60 projects planned for Saskatchewan that are over $1 billion in investment. And that's a huge wave of projects that includes mines, data centers, you know, advanced manufacturing facilities and so forth, and they're all going to need a ton of power. So the demand for power is going through the roof, and we need to find a way to meet that. And Saskatchewan, I think, can really, nuclear power can really play an important role, providing abundant, non-emitting baseload power to the grid.
0: Your report calls for a nuclear grand bargain. Break this down for us.
27: Sure. So nuclear reactors are very expensive. One small modular reactor will cost between, say, $5 and $8 billion, which is equivalent to about a quarter of Saskatchewan's annual budget. So that's a very expensive project, and it's a lot of financial risk for Saskatchewan to take on alone. So what I'm suggesting is that Saskatchewan strike a deal with the federal government, whereby they come in and help with the funding for the start of the nuclear power sector. And in exchange, Saskatchewan restart industrial carbon pricing. So industrial carbon pricing is something that the federal government, is interested in, and they want to see that restarted for Saskatchewan. They're also within the rights to force Saskatchewan to restart that carbon pricing if they choose to.

0: then with the Alberta MOU, I think the federal government really signaled how they're open to making deals. And I think they're open to making creative deals that really cut to the heart of what that province is struggling with. And for Alberta, you know, the big issue is getting a pipeline. But for Saskatchewan, maybe nuclear is a pipeline.
1: I mean, there's a lot of, you know, it's so many, we have so many different things coming into play here because we're talking nuclear and, you know, we have really good discussions on this program about nuclear and what that looks like for the future of power generation, of energy, you know, source in the province. But you're also bringing in a carbon price, which let's just be honest. It causes some people to shudder. Carbon has been a topic that many people have jostled about in many different ways. And we know that our government, our provincial government, has taken a fairly strong stance on that. So what would this mean in practical terms? Let's say they can get a deal. This gives Ottawa the ability to support financially a reactor in Saskatchewan. What would this carbon price look like in your report's eyes?
0: Yeah, well, for one, it's not the consumer carbon price that was like in play previously. What we're really talking about is the industrial carbon price or the output-based pricing system, which governs industrial facilities. So really how this would affect, you know, the average consumer would be it appearing on staff power bills. So that's why our report suggests that if and when Saskatchewan restarts the OBPF, they make sure to implement a direct-to ratepayer rebate system to either partly or fully negate that the effect on consumers. Because you put your finger right on it, Evan, you know, that carbon pricing showing up on SAS power bills was very unpopular, and we're not suggesting a return to that. We think there's a way to do it that has less of an impact on, you know, average consumers, and more of an impact on industrial customers, in effect.
1: Jeff Davis is my guest. He's the Saskatchewan Director for Clean Prosperity. Do we have any idea, has there been any modeling on what the cost would be per Saskatchewanian if we went it alone and we were going to make this transition to nuclear? How foreseeable is that from a cost of living perspective?
0: Oof, yeah, see, that I think is really quite a bit of risk there. So Saskatchewan is one of the smallest jurisdictions to ever try to build a nuclear reactor. In fact, it's the second smallest ever after New Brunswick. So, you know, Saskatchewan has only 550,000 ratepayers. So if a project like that went over budget or if it took longer than expected, which could certainly happen, there's nothing really keeping that from just affecting the power price from going up. So we think it's very important to kind of build in some more protections for the public purse and for, you know, just the average kind of electricity customer in Saskatchewan.
1: As I was reading through your report, I saw a phrase, your report said Saskatchewan should become a fast follower on nuclear technology. What does that mean?
0: Yeah, great question. So what that's about is you never want to be the first person to try to build a reactor. So these are very complex machines, and whoever is the first person to build that particular reactor model takes on a whole new dimension of risk. We call that first of a kind risk. So it's much better to follow in the footsteps of other jurisdictions and build a reactor that other people have already built. That helps you make sure you're getting a product that you know works at the end of the day. And of course, you can learn lessons from you know, the successes or mistakes made by other jurisdictions. So listen, for example, Saskatchewan is considering building a small modular reactor, a BWRX 300 model, but it would be the second jurisdiction to do that after Darlington, Ontario.
1: So as you know, I was reading last night, it ended up going kind of down the wormhole on nuclear builds worldwide. One theme that I feel popped up quite regularly is, like many other massive projects, nuclear projects have a bit of a reputation for running over budget, behind schedule. I can't help but think, does that get complicated by an agreement with the federal government, or does that help maybe keep us on time?
0: I think it honestly could probably help us keep on time. One thing that our report found was that a strong oversight mechanism can help to keep the projects on course. So we looked at a lot of international examples of reactor builds, and we found certain jurisdictions that had strong oversight bodies, kind of separate from the government itself, to help to keep the project on track. So yeah, those are kind of protective systems that you can build in. And yeah, I think, you know, a partnership with the federal government.

0: I could perhaps help to implement that in a rigorous way.
1: Jeff Davis, Saskatchewan's Director of Clean Prosperity. If you go on their website, cleanprosperity.ca, you can find the report. 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
1: Well, the conversation about the downtown event and entertainment district in Saskatoon is one that I feel like we've been having for quite some time on this program in the community of Saskatoon. But this is really bigger than just the community of Saskatoon. This is a province-wide discussion. And I think part of the reason is the importance that Sastel Place has now in the province when it comes to concerts. I mean, the number of people that have been up to Sastel Center, the concert draw, the sporting events. I mean, it is one of the bigger, well, the biggest indoor facility that we have in the province. And so there's many people from around the province make a pilgrimage multiple times or a couple of times in a year to watch a concert, a show, an event that is happening there. With this discussion about putting a new rink, arena, whatever you want to call it, in the downtown to go along with convention center space, that seems to be at the crux of what is causing people consternation. We know there's a petition going around right now looking to gather around 30,000 signatures. And if they do, they've got 90 days to do it. It would trigger a vote for people in the city of Saskatoon. We had Ken Wood, former CEO of SAS Place, on our show earlier this week to discuss. There are a number of people that support this initiative, support the deed. I've talked about it. I do think this is a step in the right direction. I generally, as you've probably come to see, tend to be a person that supports initiatives to make our province a better place. I recognize there's cost that comes with it and that we have to make sure that we answer all those questions, but I like us being a province where we can want for and have good things that will attract business, that will be good for the citizens of the province and all of those things. There's a couple of people that have an important and interesting perspective on this, and I'm looking forward to these discussions. John Howden is the CEO of right now the current Sastel Place in Saskatoon, and I'm happy to have him joining me in studio. John, thanks so much for being here today.
18: Good morning.
1: And Saskatoon's Ward 4 City Councillor, Troy Davies, who's been on our program before to talk about various things. He's here for a couple of reasons. He's obviously a City Council board representative on at Sastel Center, but he's also on the Deed Advisory Group. He's co-chair of that group, and he joins us in studio today. Councillor, thank you for being here today.
18: No, thanks for having us.
1: So I know when we watch this story unfold, there's lots of numbers that are being thrown out there. And I saw an interview, or read an interview, Councillor, where you've raised some concerns with what you call false figures being circulated about the proposed downtown arena. What are the numbers that you're taking issue with?
18: Yeah, I brought this up at council actually in public, last Wednesday. And then I was on another media outlet that I brought this up as well. And what concerns me and what concerns a lot that are on council right now is the inaccurate information that's being spread throughout the community on, specifically on the petition that's being put forward by a group of individuals. And again, I have zero problems with referendums. If people want to sign it and have their voice heard, I have no issues with that whatsoever. The problem that's come up and what I wanted to get clarification on was the numbers themselves. So there's a part of the group that's, I guess, leading this is got a social media. One of them has one out saying it's stop the $1.6 billion arena. And that's kind of some feedback. I've got some concerned residents that have had people come to their door saying that people are saying it's a $1.6 billion arena. Everybody's confused. So I wanted some clarity just exactly on where the numbers were in 2024 when this came to council. So just to set the record straight, because there is a lot of miscommunication out there. And I would say that's not just, there's a group, you know, even I would take some responsibility from that, from the city side of it. But at the end of the day, 2024, the arena was budgeted at $632.1 million. So if you're out there saying, you know, sign the petition to stop the $1.6 billion arena, that is not the case. And then, like I had those numbers confirmed. Second to that is, you know, is made clear that the question that being put on the petition is just the arena only, not TCU Place. And so TCU Place and the renovations of TCU Place are part of deed. This is, so when you're saying you're against deed, but you're not against TCU Place, that's inaccurate because TCU Place was priced at about $221 million for the renovation, which also includes another $52 million on the Sid Buchwald Theater that's inside. So You know, just wanted to be here today to get those numbers straight and accurate and just make sure it's out there.
1: So can you give me the number again that you had for the arena? And maybe on top of that, you know, is there a worry about, and I've seen this happen before, even back when I was with the police service, we were trying to build a new police service building. And every year it seemed that number seemed to be a moving target. Is there an ability to pin that number down at some point to ensure that it wouldn't grow?
18: Yeah, and that number's definitely grown since 2 years ago, and I'm not shy about saying that. But 632.1 million was 2024 costs. So that was on the arena, and that's not budgeted by the city. Those are the experts and consultants that we brought in that have built facilities like Edmonton, like the Ice District. So it's not our city staff that gave that number. These are our experts. So we have, as a council, we've got three motions coming back to council. One of those is based on the whole urban reserve design, because there's some misinformation and some stuff going on about that and some inaccuracies that will come public. Secondary to that is the current pricing. Where are we at today? What do those numbers look like? And then third, which obviously involved John and his team, is just the renovation cost as to what that looks like with current facility.
1: Troy Davies is a Saskatoon city councillor. He actually is one of the city council reps on Sasktel Centre's board. He's also part of the deed advisory group. Okay, John Howden, also in studio, CEO of Sasktel Centre. Let's talk about the state of Sasktel Centre right now. Is there immediate renovations needed? What is the state of the centre and the future?
19: As far as the structure and the building itself, I mean, it's a concrete shell. It'll last forever. It's really coming down to serving the needs of the fans as well as the tours and acts that are coming through the building. And we're starting to fail on the requirements and needs of both those groups. When it comes to the building infrastructure itself, yeah, we're getting old. For example, the slab with the cooling pipes inside it is original, and the lifespan of that is around 35 years, and we're 38 years old. So things like that are going to have to start being looked at. The HVAC system in our rooftop heating and cooling units, there's six of those. They're original as well. And that's an extensive project as well, over $20 million just for that. So, and then you start thinking about roof membranes and pipes and electrical that are all original. And so at some point, we either have to do something as far as the deed and get that going, or put a bunch of money into infrastructure pieces of the building that actually don't improve the fan amenity or the amenities for the tours at all.
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0: Good evening, I'm Roman Hader. A horrific crash leaves three people dead. A heavy police presence in Regina as a death investigation unfolds. And an effort to try and make your trip to the gas pumps a little less painful. A 40-year-old man from South Carolina is facing charges after a crash near Foam Lake that left a woman and two young girls dead. It happened yesterday afternoon on a grid road about 9 kilometers west of the community. Our Jacob Bamauer has more.
3: RCMP say a truck was attempting to pass a semi when it collided with an SUV. The SUV's driver, a 40-year-old woman and two girls ages 8 and 5, died at the scene. Three other people suffered injuries described as serious, while two others had non-life-threatening injuries. A 40-year-old man from South Carolina faces 6 dangerous driving charges. RCMP and collision reconstructionists continue to investigate. In Regina, I'm Jacob Bamhauer.
0: A death investigation is taking place in Regina this weekend. Police there tell us they were called to the 1300 block of Robinson Street at around 2 this afternoon. That's right near Albert Community School. Police tell us one person was found dead, but at this time no other information has been released. Canada, alongside other G7 nations, have pledged to release significant amounts of diesel after prices hit record highs in the United States and abroad. A spokesperson for Energy Minister Tim Hodgson's office said Canada will cooperate by coordinating maintenance schedules for oil refineries. Natural Resources Canada says the average price for a liter of diesel climbed from $1.52 in January to the current $2.61. The U.S. Coast Guard is searching for an Ontario air ambulance carrying 6 people that went missing off the coast of the United States. Clarence Togaritz is the operations manager for Hamilton-based Latitude Air Ambulance. He says the missing aircraft was transporting a patient and their family member from Bermuda to Boston with 4 Canadian crew members on board.
4: Currently, their search and rescue efforts are active with the U.S. Coast Guard, some law enforcement agencies, and search and rescue teams. And that's all we know. We have not had any updates at all from anybody.
0: The Coast Guard says air and ground crews are searching for the plane off the coast of Nantucket, just southeast of Boston. Investigators in the United Arab Emirates say an axe-wielding co-pilot who stabbed a Fly Dubai captain mid-flight had been flagged previously over extremism concerns. Officials confirmed the accused co-pilot Hamam al-Hamami has connections to extremist groups and was barred from flying by Oman. A flight carrying 182 people almost crashed this past Wednesday when its captain was stabbed with the cockpit's crash axe. Raising kids is expensive, but the bills can really pile up when your child has a disability. Now a Regina woman is calling on the provincial government to do more for families as her bills pile up for her high-needs autistic 9-year-old. Senior reporter Lisa Schick has more.
5: This alone was $3,000 U.S.
6: Vanessa Rodriguez gets $6,000 a year from the province, but she's already spent twice that on her own for her son Jasper.
5: He loves water play. He loves cuddles.
6: He's also high needs, and she can't find care for him, so it's tough to work. And in just a couple years, things could get harder.
5: The funding stops at age 12, and autism doesn't.
6: Rodriguez wants the province to increase funding and supports to take the pressure off families like hers. In Regina, I'm Lisa Schick.
0: The NDP is joining with Vanessa in her call, saying the Sask Party hoped to get funding up to 18 years old back in 2016, but that never happened. Government said it's reviewing the program. The community of Quill Lake is mourning the loss of some homegrown talent this weekend. Posting on social media, the Montreal Canadiens have announced that former Saskatchewan defenseman Lyle Odelein has passed away at the age of 58. The Quill Lake native played in over 1,000 NHL games, scoring 50 goals with 252 points. Playing for Montreal, he helped win the Stanley Cup in 1993. A win by the Stampeders last night now puts the Riders at 3 losses in a row. Saskatchewan fell 37-31 to Calgary last night, losing their chance to clinch a spot in the playoffs. Fans calling into the Green Zone postgame show say it was a hard game to watch.
7: We're just a mess right now. I don't understand how this Jekyll and Hyde Riders team is back from how many years ago that you win 2, you lose 5.
8: I have not been this deflated probably since the 2022-2023 season.
0: The Riders play again October 12th against Montreal. The latest local news is as close as your phone. 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In Regina and southern Saskatchewan tonight, clear and a low of 0. Tomorrow, partly cloudy and a high of 18. Monday, sunny and a high of 23. In Saskatoon and central Saskatchewan tonight, clear and a low of 0. Tomorrow, partly cloudy and a high of 17. Monday, sunny and a high of 22. 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I'm Roman Hayter.
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1: So we've been watching homeless encampments play out in the province, Saskatoon and Regina. I know there's other communities dealing with them as well. It's a growing concern. Many communities trying to figure out ways to deal with this by offering support, looking to the province to offer more support. In Regina, you'll remember, 6 city councillors wrote a letter to the provincial government. The actual letter was to Minister Terry Jensen, the Minister of Social Services, asking for some support. In Saskatoon, their large encampment remains in place. It was challenged in court. We're probably going to hear the result of that court case this afternoon. So this has become a political debate. We'll have a few guests on the show, not just today, but over the next week or so, to look at this from a few different angles. But I wanted to start with the Minister of Social Services, Minister Terry Jensen, who is joining us by phone this morning. Minister, thank you so much for taking the call.
10: Thanks for having me, Evan. Good morning.
1: What role does the province play with these encampments? The cities seem to be struggling with them. I know there's been a letter written to you by a number of councillors in Regina. What is the province's role?
10: So ultimately, when it comes to encampments, Evan, it is up to the municipalities to make the decision on what to do with them, whether that is, permit them or take them down. Our role as a provincial government is to ensure that we're supporting our cities, our municipalities in the regard of making sure that we have our mobile outreach workers on site. So when that is actually taking place, we have people there to help the individuals, whether that be through income assistance or if they're appropriately ready for housing, to ensure that those individuals are being served and are going to be supported and taken care of. And again, it comes down to each individual, and if they're willing to accept the assistance, we're definitely there for them. We provide opportunities for everybody.
1: So I know in the letter that was written directly to you by 6 Regina City councillors, they say that they have 20 people at the Regina encampment that are basically, they put their hand up, they're ready for housing, but there is no housing for them. Is that a common problem? Are we short of housing units?
10: We are not short of housing units, Evan. We have housing units available, ready to go. What ends up happening is the individuals may have put their hand up, but there's maybe some things that need to be looked after prior to be able to land in housing. We want to ensure that the individuals that we are trying to house have the best chance of successfully staying housed. And so we evaluate, we talk to each individual, and we figure out what the best course of action is. And if it is housing, we will absolutely find housing for that individual. But we have to ensure that they have a very good chance of successfully staying housed.
1: Can you give me an example? I know you won't be able to talk about specific cases, but can you give me an example of something that even though they have their hand up, they're willing, an assessment might mean that they're not eligible to go? Can you help us understand what could prevent that?
10: Sure. And so, and I'll just use a very basic analogy. If there's an individual that is, say, in an encampment or they're on the street and they're actively using, it's a chronic situation and they say, yeah, I'm ready to be housed. Well, as an active user, it's difficult to stay housed. And what ends up happening, the chances of that individual remaining, in a housing situation is very low. We've experienced that in the past. So we will work with that individual to get them some help. And in the meantime, get them that help so that when they are appropriately ready for housing, that they have a very good chance of staying housed and being successful.
1: Where do they go in the meantime, though? I think that's the crux of this. If, let's say the encampment's coming down and they've been assessed, they've got a drug issue that won't allow them to transition into one form of housing. Do we have somewhere else in the province that the province supports that they can go?
10: For sure. We obviously have our enhanced shelter system, the different locations around Saskatoon, Regina, Prince Albert. And when they're there, they can have some case planning done. There's also the option of treatment. And it's a matter of our ministry connecting this individual with the Ministry of Mental Health and Addictions to find them some treatment space. And then when they do come out of treatment, they're eligible for supportive housing. And that's an area that we're really, really focused on. Not only Saskatchewan, but I know my provincial counterparts from across the country, we recently met with the federal minister, Gregor Robertson. We were talking about transitional housing and supportive housing. The federal government recognizes the need is great right across the country, including here in Saskatchewan. And we're making every effort to make sure we've got additional supportive housing units coming online as quickly as possible.
1: So do we have spaces right now for the range of needs that could be out there? It could be just someone who's simply needing a roof over their head. They have no other complex needs, to someone who maybe needs support, whether it's mental health, could be the addiction side. So if I'm including shelter beds in this, Minister Jensen, do we have open spaces right now equal to or that would accommodate what appears to be a fairly large homeless population?
10: Well, again, it's a moving target in that regard, Evan. What we've always said is we will find the appropriate space for an individual if they so choose that course, whether that be through an enhanced shelter. It could be, housing within one of our community-based partners. We have around the province in Saskatoon as well as Prince Albert. It could be in the form of a treatment bed. And so we will always be there if the individual is wanting the help. We will work with that individual to find them the most appropriate setting for them and then continue to work with them so that they do eventually wind up in housing that where they are supported and stable.
1: Saskatchewan's Minister of Social Services, Terry Jensen, is my guest. Housing First is a model that we've heard in other countries. There are pockets of it here in the province run by small community-based organizations who I think have shown some good success, but they've shown success with limited funding. Thus, they're able to handle a limited number of people. Is that a model that the province is aware of and is prepared to lean into more significantly?
10: Yeah, that's a model that we're very well aware of. I know it's being used in other provinces, some to a lesser degree, maybe some to a greater degree, but we do already have some partners in this province that are offering that. One of them that comes to mind is Phoenix Residential Society in Regina, where they do offer that low to medium barrier housing opportunity for individuals. And that is something, I talk with our municipal leaders on a regular basis. In fact, I just finished up a meeting this morning with Saskatoon Mayor Cynthia Block. And we are you know, going to look at what that possibly would look like. You know, maybe bringing in some other partners, you know, in Saskatoon or Regina to see what those opportunities present and what kind of a gap that is going to that ultimately fill.
1: Our radio station just running a story this morning about a person using a food bank, even though they have a job. So they work a job, but just given the increased cost of living, they're not able to make ends meet and they use the services of a food bank. There have been a number of people that says things like our CIS payments system, our SED rates in the province don't reflect the actual costs to live in our province. Where do you see that conversation going? Is there an appetite to look at that? Do you use a formula when you calculate those?
10: Sure. So, you know, I mean, it's no secret. Everybody is facing challenges when it comes to inflation right across this country. And I still think that, you know, here in Saskatchewan, we're in a much better place than some other provinces for sure. What we do, Evan, within the programs like SED, we've increased the income exemption for individuals who are working some hours each week. That enables them to keep more money in their pocket at the end of the day. As you're aware, earlier this year, we made some changes to the SED program in terms of, you know, really consolidating and simplifying the program. 40% of those individuals have seen an increase in the benefits that they receive. You know, when we sit down to figure things out each year, we do take into account, what things are looking like, as far as inflation and things like that. And, you know, as an example, SED rates since the program came to be in 2009, SED rates have increased by 70%, while the consumer price index over that same period was 45%. So we do our absolute best to recognize that there is inflationary pressures, absolutely.
1: Saskatchewan's Minister of Social Services, Terry Jensen, will take a break. We'll be right back here on 980 CJME, 650 CKOM.
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1: Okay, we started the program with the Minister of Social Services, Minister Terry Jensen, talking about the homelessness issue, talking about encampments. Of course, there was the Saskatoon homeless encampment that was scheduled to come down. That didn't happen late last week. Some protesting was there, and the fencing that was set to be installed did not. Everything is on hold. There's a court challenge that we likely will be hearing from the judge on that at some point today. This situation of encampments, whether it's Saskatoon or Regina, raises a lot of different questions around safety, and even that can be the people in the encampment, the people who live and work in the area of the encampment. Policing, fire services, of course, takes the lead in both Saskatoon and Regina on this. What services are available? What happens to people living at the encampment if the encampment is taken down? Where do they go? Do we have enough spaces? That's one of the things we chatted with Minister Jensen about. I wanted to bring another perspective on this. The Saskatoon Police Service has someone who works directly under the chief of police, basically, on a homelessness and shelter strategy. This isn't an issue that the Saskatoon Police Service takes the lead on. However, they are part of a liaison number of organizations, and Staff Sergeant Mike Horvath is the person that fills that role, and I'm happy to have Staff Sergeant Horvath joining me by phone today. Thank you so much for taking the call, Mike.
21: Yeah, thanks, Evan. Glad to be here.
1: So how many encampments would you say there are in Saskatoon right now?
21: Well, actually, Evan, that is something that the Saskatoon Fire Department tracks. That's right. Not something that the police service tracks. Their risk reduction team tracks all the encampments for the city of Saskatoon.
1: Why does it make sense? And I know we went this way in Regina, even while I was still with the police service, to have the fire department take the lead on encampments. Why does that make sense? I think a lot of people are surprised to hear that.
21: Well, this is going back through the previous administration under former Chief Hackle with the Saskatoon Fire Department. They viewed encampments as structures, and so with the structures came risk, health risk, fire risk. Of course, they see fires and things like that within some of the encampments and tent areas, which then creates harm on individuals. So fire took lead on that some years ago here in the city of Saskatoon.
1: Mm-hmm. So the encampment that I know was set to come down late last week on Thursday, I believe, although it did not, clearly there must have been something that was assessed by fire, and it led them to believe that it was no longer safe to have that encampment standing. Is that the point that they call you guys with the police to stand by to help facilitate kind of getting the encampment wound down?
21: So in the city of Saskatoon, for the last number of years, We have a working group that incorporates the City of Saskatoon, the Saskatoon Fire Department, and the police service. And this working group, we meet every week working on this topic of encampments, you know, are unhoused in the community. And it's through that working group that we are then connected to multiple stakeholders in the community, you know, the ministry, social services, we deal with the Salvation Army, the tribal council, Comfy as such, right? And it's through these types of meeting groups is how we evaluate and assess what is going on in the community when it pertains to encampments.
1: Mm-hmm. So what is the risk threshold that is crossed that causes these organizations to say, okay, we're going to have to take this encampment down?
21: So information that comes into our working group that the city tracks, so my colleague with the City of Saskatoon in strategic partnerships in her role, we track things like rodents, you know, the public health issue of everyone needs to use the washroom, right? So we have biohazards in the area. We have, drug paraphernalia that's left behind, lots of garbage and those types of things that then creates safety issues in and around the encampments.
1: So the safety issues, obviously, I know there's regular visits. In fact, I believe the Saskatoon Fire has officers that will go out and do regular site visits. Am I right?
21: SFD, yes, that's correct. Their inspectors go out in a approach to try to connect people to services. We also liaise with our stakeholder partners in the community. So, for example, Salvation Army, they also go out and try to connect individuals to services. We're also connected to the ministry's mobile team that also goes out to meet with people and try to connect people to services.
1: Right. Okay. So if I'm understanding you correctly, there's a bit of an assessment that's done, and if it's deemed to be, whether it's through housing standards or safety standards, not safe, then that is the time in which the organizations will move in and say, okay, I'm assuming at that time, someone or organizations are there to help triage people to other living arrangements if they can't stay there. Was that the case on Thursday?
21: Yeah, so what we try to do is to ensure that we are communicating with our stakeholder partners that we are connected to, that when this type of situation arises, we want to make sure that we have all of the support in place that we can have, so that as fire goes out and starts to do their work in outreach with the partners, we try to ensure that we have the appropriate people on site to provide those outreach services for individuals seeking support.
1: Mm-hmm. So can I ask the question, was there, and because we talked about this on the show as it was unfolding, and there were a number of protesters there, and we heard that they were, you know, linking arms or around a truck and sitting beside barricades and whatever. I mean, not aggressive, but also not allowing the process to unfold. Questions came in on the text line. Why in that case don't police make arrests? They're lawfully there. They have the ability because of the authority that the fire department has to tear down this encampment. Have you got an answer to that?
21: Well, Evan, as a former chief, you know firsthand the tightrope that our frontline officers walk in high charge situations, right? So our primary directive is to, you know, keep the peace and prevent violence and things like that. So, you know, as we look to volatile situations like that, it's important to understand from my desk working for the chief is that we need to look at other things to support, you know, the destination for residents who are experiencing homelessness. So we need to have an orderly multi-agency transition in order for people to transition into.
1: Appreciate you coming by. Staff Sergeant Mike Horvath is with the Saskatoon Police Office, police service, I should say. He works out of the chief's office. They've designated a special area. Mike works in there, homelessness and shelter strategies. It's here on 980 CJME and 650 CKOM.
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0: Good evening. I'm Roman Hader. A 40-year-old man from South Carolina is facing charges after a crash near Foam Lake that left a woman and two young girls dead. RCMP say a truck was attempting to pass a semi when it collided with an SUV. The SUV's driver, a 40-year-old woman and two girls ages 8 and 5, died at the scene. A death investigation is taking place in Regina this weekend. Police there tell us they were called to the 1300 block of Robinson Street at around 2 this afternoon. Police tell us one person was found dead in the area, but at this time no other information has been released. Canada, alongside other G7 nations, have pledged to release significant amounts of diesel after prices hit record highs in the United States and abroad. Natural Resources Canada says the average price for a liter of diesel climbed from $1.52 in January to the current $2.61. In Regina and southern Saskatchewan tonight, clear and a low of 0. Tomorrow, partly cloudy and a high of 18. In Saskatoon and central Saskatchewan tonight, clear and a low of 0. Tomorrow, partly cloudy and a high of 17. For news anytime, go to cjme.com and ckom.com. I'm Roman Hader.
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1: You know, it doesn't matter what you're doing. If you're looking for a business, I was just talking with a friend of mine the other day who said, I was just looking for a plumber online. Well, there's lots of noise out there. When you're trying to find a certain business, when you're looking to find a referral, for example, mechanic, what doesn't matter. A lot of people will just go online and do some searching, and what pops up in front of them might catch their eye or might not. There's a lot going on online these days. So, you know, how do you get yourself, your business noticed, whether it's through your website, whether it's through the use of social media platforms? This is a big part of business today. When you think about the marketing of your business, what your online presence looks like. There are qualified experts that are out there to help businesses navigate what can be a complicated and sometimes seem straightforward world, but often there can be tips or tricks that might help you along. Glenn Sorchuk, a fellow I actually met at a Saskatoon Berries baseball game. We were standing there watching the ball game, just kind of back and forth, and he started talking a bit about what he did. He is a creative marketing strategist with GDS Digital Strategy and Quarantine Films. And he basically said, I help businesses with their online presence. And throughout the rest of the ball game, we just kind of went back and forth. And every once in a while, he'd say, well, for example, did you know that? And he would tell me something. And I'm like, I had no clue. If I was a business owner with a website, I'd probably want to know that, which is why I'm happy to say we've got Glenn Sorchuk joining us today by phone. Glenn, thanks so much for giving us some time.
12: Hi, Evan. Glad to be here.
1: I know. I told you that night at that baseball game, I'm going to get you on the show sometime to talk about this. So have you always been in this business, or did you see the need for this? What's your background?
12: So I used to be a film director, actually. For 20 years, I was doing TV commercials, documentaries, corporate videos for everyone from Campotex to Co-op to Potash. So I was doing the marketing messaging in the back end of all the video work, all the training and things like that for those corporations. Then I went back to university, actually got a marketing degree, and hopped straight out of that into working with ad agencies and other businesses. So this is just a natural follow through, because marketing has changed so dramatically that it's actually now become something that each business needs to have some help with.
1: You know, I wonder about the basics of marketing still there. And let's go back to the day when there was no internet and shopkeepers put out their sandwich board sign on the sidewalk to advertise the daily special in the cafe, or how much haircuts cost in the barbershop. Are the basic principles of marketing the same, just now transformed online?
12: Yes, they are. And actually, it's becoming more like that. Because of the transition of in 2022, the game changed. When AI came out, it's actually changed the way we're actually getting our information and our marketing to happen, so that it's not so much about who's got the biggest bank account to market yourself, but it's actually guerrilla marketing. You're actually now able to take your business against those big players and advance yourself. It's really the easiest is it used to be keyword searching. So you'd buy, like when you do a search online and you see those top three and they say ad or paid for, and then you've got your organic list of other companies,
1: right,
12: or the companies that happen there. So the way those first three work is they're actually buying phrases. So, you know, best plumber in Saskatoon, plumbing in Saskatoon, how to stop leaks in Saskatoon.

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10: Joined right now by Ken Wood. Ken, of course, for people in Saskatoon and area, would recall him as the one-time CEO of Sask Place back to the days of its opening in the late 80s. Credit Union Center as well, as it moved on to that name. So Ken is the person who has come forth with this petition hoping to force a referendum in the city of Saskatoon related to the future of the DEED project, the Downtown Entertainment District project, which would include an arena and upgrades to TCU Place, the old Centennial Auditorium. And he joins us in studio this morning for an update. Hey, Ken, how are you?
11: Very good. Good to be here, Brent.
10: So you've only been at this a couple of weeks now. You've got 90 days. That's the time frame that you have to adhere to get the required number of signatures to then push City Hall to have a referendum on this. So with all of that out there, you've been collecting signatures for the past 2 weeks. How's that process going?
11: Well, first of all, I'd like to thank Courtney Salikin and Henry Chan, a couple of young guys helping me out and co-chairing this effort. They've been doing great. We've got over 100 volunteers that have been out there knocking on doors and working at pop-ups. Our progress is good. We are slightly ahead of our 2-week goal, so we're happy with that. We're happy with the reception at the door and at our pop-ups. It seems like 70-80% are happy to sign the petition.
10: Can you give me some hard numbers on what you were just saying there as far as 2 weeks in? You've met your target for that 2-week period. What kind of numbers are we thinking?
11: At this time, we don't want to give a specific number. We've got a good amount of signatures in, but it's a marathon and we need a whole lot more signatures. So we have to keep the momentum going for sure.
10: When you say you're getting a good reception at the door, of course, everybody in Saskatchewan, or for the most part, people are pretty civil around here, and they'll say yes or no. When someone says, no, I like the idea of this downtown entertainment project, are you getting much pushback?
11: No, not really. I mean, they're polite. They just say either they're on the fence on the issue or they are in support of it, and we move on to the next door.
10: And that's how you're getting the majority of signatures right now? You're doing like an election campaign almost out there?
11: I would say actually our pop-ups, you know, we've had some very successful pop-ups. We were at the 33rd Street Fair a week ago and did very well there. For example, we had a couple of sisters in Fairhaven that set up in their driveway and they got a few hundred signatures, so... depending when and where we do those pop-ups, there's been some great success.
10: What's the overriding concern that people who give you their signature, what is it you're hearing from them? Is it just the overall cost and the size of this project in downtown Saskatoon?
11: Well, the specific resolution that we have on our petition is to stop the construction and planning of the arena portion. And that seems to be the focus of everyone. They just don't see the need for it. They recognize that SaskTel Center is serving us very well. We've got we haven't got any foreseeable change in who our major tenants are, the Saskatoon Blades and the Rush, and those are being serviced very well. So you know, the cost and the unnecessary investment, I would say, is what people give back to us.
10: You mentioned this relates to the arena aspect of deed. Would you still be in favor then if by chance then this project gets changed or modified or stalled and the city said, well, we're still going to go ahead with an entertainment district or we're still going to go ahead with improvements to the auditorium, TCU Place? That's out of the scope of your petition?
11: That's right. We've left the city with flexibility that they could look at improvements to TCU or expansion of convention center space. We feel that the strongest argument against this whole proposal is the lack of need for the arena.
10: What about the whole idea, though, of SaskTel Center, Sask Place, Credit Union Center, the different names that it's had? I know that you would say, well, let's just take some money that we were going to use on deed and use that to renovate. Do you think that really is a wise idea when you think of the timeline of, say, SaskTel Center? If we put a bunch of money into a renovation, is it realistic to think it would still have much of a life ahead of it?
11: Well, I disagree with comments made by those on city council, including the mayor. First of all, you know, this is not infrastructure. This is an amenity. And When council has looked at SaskTel Center and quoted numbers like in the range of $300 million, they started at $100 million when they started this whole thing back in 2018. Mm-hmm. They are looking at trying to transform SaskTel Center into a near NHL facility, and that's just not possible. But what you can do for a reasonable amount of money is is greatly improved, Sastel Center. For example, amenities for the stars that are visiting and improved lobby space out front. And you can increase the overall footprint by doing a pod-styled addition to the facility on the east side between the two ramps. And that extension would be on all levels, arena, concourse, and mezzanine. So there are practical things that can be done, phased in over time, and you don't have to spend that huge amount of money.
10: We also see the city of Saskatoon continuing the construction of the new transit system, the way it's going to be played out over the coming years here. And we're seeing a number of these new bus stops, if we can call them that, being constructed. And many more of them will be built here in the coming years as well. Really, when I think of the downtown entertainment district, I see this as part of a master plan of how our city is going to be shaped differently than it is now. People will say, well, you know, 10, 15 years from now, do we still want to be driving our vehicles out to Sastel, Sass Place, Sastel Center, when we could be using this new, hopefully better transit system to get into the downtown area and to take advantage of what Deed would have to offer?
11: Well, you know, I think one of the benefits of an arena is the major benefits for Saskatoon is when we attract visitors from out of town. And I constantly hear from people who from out of town are saying, this is not a good idea. I don't think people from out of town want to go to a stop and get on transit and make their way downtown. And this is a bus rapid transit. Mm-hmm. It's not maybe designed to move masses of people at a time. I think day to day, it has some good potential, but when it comes to moving masses of people in a short period of time, there are going to be dissatisfied customers.
10: Ken Wood, always a pleasure. I appreciate you popping in and give us an update on the petition drive.
11: Thanks so much, Brent.
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17: From the National Newsroom of the Canadian Press, I'm John Kennedy. An Ontario air ambulance carrying six people has gone missing off the coast of the United States. The U.S. Coast Guard said it launched a search and rescue mission after the Federal Aviation Administration lost contact with the plane early today as it was traveling from Bermuda to Boston. Canadian Press reporter Don Mitchell has the details.
18: The aircraft involved is a mid-sized Gulfstream G-100 jet that belongs to Hamilton-based medical evacuation company Latitude Air. Operations manager Clarence Togaretz told the Canadian Press that the missing aircraft was transporting a patient and their family member with two pilots and two medical staff on board. Togaretz added that the four crew are Canadian, while the two passengers are Bermuda nationals. He said it's the first time Latitude has ever lost contact with one of its planes.
17: Air and ground crews are searching off the coast of Nantucket, an island about 150 kilometers southeast of Boston. The leaders of Quebec's five main political parties are making their last pitches to undecided voters this weekend, with the election set for Monday.
19: The separatist Parti Québécois, which promised a referendum in 2029, has topped the polls throughout the campaign. PQ leader Paul Saint-Pierre Plamondon was targeted by his rivals yesterday, who argued a referendum would cause political instability and harm Quebec's economy. The PQ, the Quebec Liberals, the Quebec Conservatives, Quebec Solidaire, and the Coalition Avenir Québec are all expected to win seats on Monday. About a quarter of Quebec's eligible voters have already cast their ballots in advance polls. Diana Mussina, The Canadian Press.
17: Mounties in Saskatchewan say a woman and two girls are dead, while a man from the United States faces charges. A truck trying to pass a semi collided with an SUV near Foam Lake, a small town southeast of Saskatoon. Three people in the SUV, including the 40-year-old woman driving the car, an 8-year-old girl, and a 5-year-old girl, were pronounced dead at the scene. The truck driver and two passengers were taken to hospital. One of several accusers of a former University of British Columbia professor has issued a lengthy apology just days before a defamation trial is expected to begin.
20: Chelsea Rooney's statement said she communicated serious and unproven allegations against Stephen Galloway and that she was involved in collecting complaints in an attempt to build a case against him. Rooney, who's a defendant in the BC Supreme Court case due to start Monday, says she recognizes the allegations she circulated about Galloway caused others to believe they were true, and she's aware he firmly denies that he sexually assaulted a student known only as AB. He was never charged, though he was fired from his job. A report commissioned by the University of BC concluded the claims against Galloway were unsubstantiated. Hannah Stolz, The Canadian Press.
17: Ottawa Senators legend Daniel Alfredson dramatically switched sides on the Battle of Ontario to join the rival Toronto Maple Leafs as an associate coach over the summer. The Swede says it's a move he didn't take lightly after playing 17 of his 18 NHL seasons in the nation's capital before spending the last three as an assistant coach. This is The Canadian Press. In sports, the Montreal Alouettes clinched the East Division title with their 37-10 win over the Winnipeg Blue Bombers in front of a sellout crowd at Percival Molson Stadium. The win, coupled with the Toronto Argonauts' 24-17 loss to the BC Lions earlier in the day, secured the top spot in the division for Montreal and a bye straight into the Eastern Final on November 7th. Connor McDavid had a goal and an assist to give him 9 points through three games as the Edmonton Oilers won their second game in a row, defeating the Seattle Kraken 3-1. Owen Michaels and Leon Draisaitl scored for Edmonton. Drew Rasmussen didn't allow a hit until two outs into the eighth inning. Jonathan Aranda homered off Garrett Cole, and the Tampa Bay Rays beat the New York Yankees 1-0 in their American League Division Series. Rasmussen retired 15 consecutive batters before Austin Wells doubled with two outs in the eighth inning, ripping a liner just inside the right field foul line on an inside sinker. From the Canadian Press, I'm John Kennedy.
21: I'm Roman Hader with your 980 CJME News Update. A death investigation is taking place in Regina this weekend. Police there tell us they were called to the 1300 block of Robinson Street at around 2 Saturday afternoon. Police tell us one person was found dead in the area, but at this time no other information has been released. A 40-year-old man from South Carolina is facing charges after a crash near Foam Lake that left a woman and two young girls dead. RCMP say a truck was attempting to pass a semi when it collided with an SUV. The SUV's driver, a 40-year-old woman and two girls ages 8 and 5, died at the scene. A Regina boy with cerebral palsy who grew up loving superheroes now has a chance to become one. Tony Dubois is competing in Stan Lee's Super Kid competition. The eventual winner gets $25,000, a trip to LA Comic-Con, and a starring role as a superhero in a Marvel Universe comic. CJME weather, Sunday partly cloudy and a high of 18, Monday sunny and a high of 23. That's your 980 CJME News Update. I'm Roman Hader.
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16: Welcome back to the show. Evan Bray, good to have you here. It's a Wednesday morning, and we have, over the last little while, we've been talking a bit about the encampments that have happened in the city. And we know that there was a court decision yesterday that the encampment will come down. There was an opportunity there or an application to basically prevent that from happening, but the court dismissed that and said this is, when it comes to encampments, this is something that cities and the province have to work together to figure out. Now, here's the question is, what are the solutions for what can be a complicated situation? And we've talked about this. People that live in a homeless encampment, clearly they don't have a home. They might simply need a home. It might be as simple as that. In some cases, though, it can be more complex, where there's mental health issues, where there's addiction issues, and that makes the placement into a home difficult. And it's something, I mean, we talked with the Minister of Social Services. We've certainly talked with both mayors of the city. We've talked with police and fire. This is one where we've looked at it from a variety of angles. I mentioned the other day, in fact, I mentioned this while we were talking with the Minister for Social Services, that we have a program that is, I know it's run out of Regina. It exists in a couple of spots, I believe, in the province, but Phoenix Residential Society is an organization based in Regina that basically runs a housing first model. And I'm not going to try and explain it. My guest will explain it here in just a second. But what I will say is, in my time with the police service, I saw a ton of examples of how Housing First made an incredible impact on the use of emergency services. And what I mean by that is individuals who might be coming into contact with the police or EMS or emergency rooms, dozens, if not hundreds of times in one calendar year, went into a Housing First model with Phoenix Residential Society, and that number went down to single digits. I can think of a case where we had an individual who had 238 emergency contacts with emergency services personnel. So that could have been EMS, police, fire, or just the emergency ward itself. 238 times in a year. After being placed in Housing First, six. And of those six, I know four times the gentleman was simply taken back to his house. So the numbers speak for themselves. How does it work? How intensive is this work? That's where my guest comes in. Jordan Very is the executive director of the Phoenix Residential Society, and I'm happy to have Jordan joining us by phone this morning. Jordan, thanks for taking the call.
1: Absolutely. Thanks for having me, Evan.
16: So, I mean, I just laid out an example. I really do believe in the work that you and the team do, but maybe tell us a little bit higher level. What is the organization Phoenix Residential Society?
1: Yeah, so Phoenix has been around. I kind of think we're one of Regina's best kept secrets sometimes. We've been around since the 70s, started out primarily in mental health with a mental health group home in 77. I've grown since then. So we currently support residentially 239 people across 10 programs for various needs. Related to our topic today, though, we provide housing first and low barrier supportive housing for 76 individuals currently who were previously experiencing chronic homelessness.
16: So let's talk about housing first, because I've used that phrase a couple of times. We know some countries use the theory of housing first to try and solve some of their big social challenges and problems. What is the concept here?
1: Yeah, so it is really what it sounds like. It's housing first. So it's an approach to ending homelessness based on providing people immediate access to permanent affordable housing without any entrance requirements. So you don't need to be clean and sober. You don't need to be in any particular program. You don't even really need to have ID or anything like that. We can get you into a house as soon as one is available. And then it doesn't end there. So the idea is you get someone into a home, and that makes it a lot easier to support them on their recovery journey from whatever they're coming from, right?
2: Right.
1: So all of us can probably understand it's very, very difficult to navigate many systems without a home. So we get people into housing first.
2: So like where, Jordan, do you get the housing units from? Do you own them? Are they provincial units?
1: So different places do them differently. So we have kind of a two-tier system. So we have 40 individuals living in homes of their choosing within the community. So they are the leasee. They're on the lease. So we support people to find a house in the neighborhood, and then we get them into that house, get them on the lease. I guess the important part for Phoenix there is, you know, if this person was just to come on their own and try to get into this home, may not be successful because maybe they don't have ID, they don't have references from landlords, they don't have, you know, those things you typically need to get into housing. So we have relationships with a number of community landlords who are supportive of what we do. And then that allows us to get people into housing sort of with the backing of Phoenix, saying, you know, we'll be there if there's any damages. We have people who can go help out with the damages. If anything goes wrong with the housing, we'll be there to kind of support the transition process. So that's one side of it. And then we also have a 36-space apartment complex. It used to be a seniors home, and that is through a partnership with Sask Housing Authority. So they give us Phoenix is the head leaseholder, and then we sublet to people to live in one-room apartments in that place, and that's 36 beds.
2: Jordan Very is my guest. He's the executive director of Phoenix Residential Society here in the province. They are based out of Regina. I mentioned this earlier, but are there other organizations that run Housing First models like you do in the province?
1: Yes, there are throughout the province. I don't want to name names in case I'm calling a program something it's not.
2: Yeah. But
1: there's absolutely a number of people providing similar services.
2: Sure.
1: And I think that's kind of an important note. Like, I was thinking about this topic generally, and you need kind of a menu of services. Some people talked about it as a continuum, but I think continuum kind of suggests that there's a progression, that you're at step one and step two, step three. But I think, you know, different people need different levels of support and different types of support. So there's programs that focus on families. There's programs that focus on children. There's programs that focus on Indigenous populations and so on. There's quite a few different options out there.
2: The numbers, I mean, you gave the number 239 people right now that you support in various different types of housing, and that comes with, I would assume, different levels of support. Some people with the more complex needs, and I'm thinking about those with an addiction, for example, would require, I would suggest, more regular support and care.
1: Absolutely, yeah, and that's where that continuum comes in, right? So in our homes program, where people live out in the community, we provide up to 4, sometimes 5 home visits a day for some people. So that can be things like going to your house to drop off your medication a few times a day and make sure that you're keeping up with that. That can be taking you to appointments. That can just be simple wellness checks, making sure everything's going all right for you, making sure, we do some guest management for people. So like, is there people who have come to your home that you don't want to be there? We can help with that a little bit. And then in our 36 space home, that program is actually staffed 24 hours a day. So we have people there around the clock to provide the support.
2: Jordan Very is the executive director of Phoenix Residential Society, one of a few organizations in the province that are running a model known as Housing First. It's not perfect, and we talked about that. The numbers don't show that it's 100% successful, but the numbers do speak for themselves in terms of the cost-benefit analysis to taxpayers because of the reduction of predominantly emergency service response to people who don't need that response anymore because of this Housing First program. 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
25: Cal, are you all dressed up in work clothes?
26: You look surprised.
25: Very surprised. I mean, you got the coveralls, boots, hat, gloves.
26: It's harvest season, straight guy. Wanted to get dressed for the part. Cowtown has everything I need, too, to wear for the season.
25: Really? What are you going to harvest?
26: Remember that garden I planted?
25: You mean the garden that I planted for you?
26: Yeah, that's the one. I just want to look good while I watch you do all the work for me.
25: But I'm not dressed for gardening.
26: It's called harvesting, straight guy. Look, maybe you just need to get to Cowtown. They have the jeans, the boots, the shirts, and the hats. 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
25: Well, that is true.
26: And when you're working hard, you gotta make sure to stay hydrated. So bring a big drink of water. For me. I get thirsty watching you work.
27: In town, out of town, for all your Western wear, it's gotta be Cowtown. 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
25: Cal, what happened to your garden? Everything is stripped bare.
26: Yeah, I've been snacking.
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28: When you watch playoff hockey, one thing becomes obvious very quickly. Championships aren't won by one star. And at a Potash Mine, it's no different. You see, in hockey, not everybody's a first-line scorer. Everybody has a different job, but everybody has to do it well. On the ice, teams rely on players with specific roles. Now, below ground in a mine, success depends on the same idea. The players are miners cutting tons, operators moving material, maintenance teams repairing equipment, and crews focused on keeping people safe. Above ground, it's planners, engineers, and supervisors who coordinate the work to ensure it's done safely. You don't have to be the best at everything, but if you can specialize and be really good at one thing, you're an asset. And one of the strongest parallels between hockey and potash is accountability to yourself and to the team. Deflecting responsibility doesn't work in a dressing room or in a mine. I'm Eric Anderson from CIMSA.
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30: Nameron Housing needs your help to better understand homelessness in Regina with a 2026 point in time count. October 15th, volunteers will be conducting an anonymous survey of individuals experiencing homelessness on a single night. 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Training and supper will be provided.
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2: Talked a lot about this, of course, the separatist movement and how much support there is there. And it's not a fringe group. We've talked about that on the show many times. And you and I have talked about that there's a number of people in our province that feel like we should be going with Alberta as part of this. Our next guest talks about this, has written about this for some time. Tyler Dawson, Edmonton-based editor for the Globe and Mail's opinion section. He argues that the pro-Canada side has actually been far quieter than the separatist side of this. He's written a book, actually, author of The Republic of Alberta, an idea that won't go away. And I'm happy to say we've got the Globe and Mail's Tyler Dawson joining us by phone. Tyler, thanks for taking the call today.
5: An absolute pleasure.
2: So I've read some of your thinking that the separatists are treating October 19th with urgency, but the pro-Canada side maybe not so much. What are you seeing? What are your thoughts around that?
5: Well, the thing for the Federalists, the pro-Canada side, is that they've had the polling on their side, you know, pretty much the entire time. Like, at the absolute best showing for the Separatists, they've got about 30% support in the polls, which means the Federalists have, you know, somewhere in the region of 70% if you ignore the, you know, 3-4% of people who are undecided. That, I think, has engendered a certain amount of, like, they've been kind of relaxed, but they say, oh, the polling looks really good for us, you know, we don't need to be that worried about it, we don't need to be out there with the same urgency. And you can kind of see that in some sort of hard numbers on this. You know, there's fundraising out there that people who are campaigning on this referendum need to register with Elections Alberta, they need to disclose their donations. The Separatists have actually gotten considerably more in terms of donations from the public than the Federalists have, right? So this, you know, sort of suggests there's a little bit of a lack of urgency, I think, on the Federalist side of the ledger. Although that does seem to be changing. You know, there's been some get out the vote efforts. The Conservative Party of Canada has announced its campaign for this. The winds, I do think, seem to be shifting a little bit in the last week or two. But certainly over the summer, it seemed like the urgency was all kind of with the Separatists.
2: Right. You know, Premier Danielle Smith has talked about this many times and has said, number one, she plans to vote to stay in Canada. But she talked about one time, we played a clip of her on the show, giving an answer saying she would actually campaign on the side of remaining in Canada. Would you go as far as to say she's campaigned that way?
5: No, not at all. You know, she has not given yet, anyways, sort of an address to the province, for example, laying out why she thinks Alberta should remain within Canada. The most, I think, that you can say she's done is, and you mentioned the pipeline off the hop there, she's been sort of pushing her view on this, which is that Alberta and Canada can work together, that there is this new pipeline project coming together, that this is a different Liberal government in Ottawa than the one of Justin Trudeau, that things, you know, that the wind is sort of in the sails of Alberta right now. That's sort of been her approach to all of this. But I wouldn't say that's quite the same thing as getting out there and aggressively campaigning for Canada.
2: Who are the people, do you think, Tyler, that the pro-Canada side needs to reach? Like, if they were to mount a bit more of an aggressive campaign over the next 2.5 weeks leading up to the referendum, who should their target be?
5: Well, Jason Kenney, the former Premier of Alberta, refers to a class of people as frustrated Federalists. These are people who feel loyalty towards Canada, are proud of Canada, but feel like Canada hasn't been working for them. That Canada hasn't been working for Alberta. And this is probably a lot of the people that you've spoken to in Saskatchewan as well, who just feel that things are not really working for them in their province, but they still feel some sort of attachment towards Canada. That, I think, is the group of people that the Federalists need to be trying to reach. You know, these people are maybe soft separatists. These people are maybe the folks who will say, oh, well, I'm going to vote for option two. That's the option to move towards a binding referendum. We'll maybe vote for that to send a message to Ottawa. Maybe it can be used as leverage in some sort of negotiation in the future. Those are the people, I think, who are a little bit up in the air going into this vote. And I think those are the people that, frankly, both sides probably are trying to attract at the moment.
2: Tyler Dawson is Edmonton-based editor for the Globe and Mail's opinion section. I also wonder, and we've talked about this on the program before, that the number of people who want to vote yes on the separation question, or I guess in the case of this referendum, yes to explore separation, they're doing so to send a message to Ottawa. Do you think that constitutes a portion of the people that might mark that way on the ballot?
5: I do, yeah. I mean, the idea that Alberta should find some sort of leverage in negotiations is kind of a baked-in idea in our political culture. You know, there's a lot of envy, in a way, of how Quebec has managed its negotiations with Ottawa and its relationship with Ottawa. And you know, they've sort of gotten power over some sort of institutions that Alberta hasn't. You know, they have their own pension plan, they have their own police force, they have some control over their own immigration system. in a way that Alberta doesn't, right? And part of the reason that people think they have that leverage is because they've had two referendums on secession. And they say, look, we want these powers, give them to us, or we might, you know, vote to leave again, or hold a vote to leave on whether or not to leave. So I do think the leverage question is a potent one. And you've seen in the last couple of weeks, in particular, some of the separatists saying, look, this actually isn't about separation. This is about leverage. This is about negotiating with Ottawa for a better deal. This is about, you know, fixing some of the problems within Canada. So there's been, I think, a little bit of a rhetorical shift in the separatist messaging in an attempt to convince people to vote for option two, saying that it's not, you know, about separation.
2: Tyler Dawson is my guest. I want to play just another. You heard a bit of Pierre Poilievre right off the start. I want to play another quick clip here from the Conservative leader.
6: We're here to urge Albertans to put Canada first. We're here to urge our fellow Albertans to vote on October 19th for option one to stay part of the greatest country on earth, Canada.
2: So what Pierre Poilievre talks about often is that Albertans aren't angry with Canada. His take on this is Albertans aren't angry with Canada. They're angry with the Liberals. What role do you see them playing, whether it's Alberta Conservative MPs, Pierre Poilievre, the Conservatives in general? It's a bit of a tightrope walk, I would suggest.
5: It is, and it's a tightrope walk in part because most or many separatists are also supporters of Conservative parties. You know, there's been some polling showing that perhaps half of the voters for the United Conservative Party here in Alberta are separatists to some extent. So they can't quite come out and say, you know, these people are all fringe lunatics and we shouldn't listen to them at all. Because that, you know, imperils their voter base, that imperils the sort of big tent parties that they're trying to operate. So I absolutely think they're in a bit of a sticky position, and this could yet come back to haunt Premier Danielle Smith. You know, there have been, I think it's two constituency associations, the local riding associations of the United Conservative Party, that have voted for a leadership review, presumably because they're unhappy with the way she has handled the referendum situation. So it's a dynamic political situation in that sense, and one that I think is going to continue, at least for the United Conservative Party, maybe less so for the federal Conservatives, after this vote is wrapped up on October 19th.
2: You're the author of The Republic of Alberta, An Idea That Won't Go Away. Why is that? Why does it keep coming back?
5: Well, it's sort of baked into our culture, our political culture in some ways. You know, I think it's worth separating this idea of Alberta separatism from this other idea of Alberta alienation, or sort of Western grievances. Those grievances, that sense of alienation, has been a part of Alberta for, you know, well over 100 years. You can go back to newspaper articles that were written in the 19th century that talk about sort of the depredations of the political class in Ottawa and the liberal political machine in Ottawa and how the West is treated. And these ideas have continued all through the 20th century into the 21st. You know, you saw this in some negotiations between the social credit government during the Depression with Ottawa. You saw this certainly in the 1980s with the National Energy Program, when you did have some relatively significant, relatively powerful separatist groups crop up.
2: Tyler Dawson is an Edmonton-based editor for the Globe and Mail's opinion section. He is the author of The Republic of Alberta, An Idea That Won't Go Away. 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
9: I'm Roman Hader with your 980 CJME news update. A death investigation is taking place in Regina this weekend. Police there tell us they were called to the 1300 block of Robinson Street at around 2 Saturday afternoon. Police tell us one person was found dead in the area, but at this time, no other information has been released. A 40-year-old man from South Carolina is facing charges after a crash near Foam Lake that left a woman and two young girls dead. RCMP say a truck was attempting to pass a semi when it collided with an SUV. The SUV's driver, a 40-year-old woman and two girls ages 8 and 5, died at the scene. A Regina boy with cerebral palsy who grew up loving superheroes now has a chance to become one. Tony Dubois is competing in Stan Lee's Super Kid competition. The eventual winner gets $25,000, a trip to L.A. Comic-Con, and a starring role as a superhero in a Marvel Universe comic. CJME weather, Sunday partly cloudy and a high of 18. Monday sunny and a high of 23. That's your 980 CJME News Update. I'm Roman Hader.
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2: Well, it's interesting. There's a new report out from Clean Prosperity that argues Saskatchewan shouldn't try to do it alone. Instead, it proposes what it calls a nuclear grand bargain with Ottawa. The idea would be the federal government would help finance Saskatchewan's nuclear ambitions. In exchange, Saskatchewan would bring back industrial carbon pricing. The report basically puts together a proposal which would mean big companies would pay when they produce more greenhouse gas emissions than whatever that allowed limit might be. So this report, again from Clean Prosperity, argues that that could allow the province to build nuclear power without putting the full cost onto Sask Power customers, you and I. What would this deal look like? Is this something that Saskatchewan and Ottawa could realistically do? Well, let's talk with someone who's involved with Clean Prosperity. In fact, he's the Saskatchewan director. Jeff Davis joins us by phone. Jeff, welcome to the program.
16: Well, thanks for having me again, Evan. I'm a big fan of the show. I think you got a great audience.
2: Well, I appreciate you joining. Let's just refresh people's memory. Clean Prosperity, tell us about your organization.
16: Sure. So we're a Canadian think tank. So we have staff across the country, and we're a nonpartisan nonprofit, and we're funded only by Canadian sources. And we're really focused on research about Canada's energy future, things like electrification and building a low-carbon economy. And yeah, here in Saskatchewan, of course, I'm really focused on Saskatchewan's energy future, and in particular, what role nuclear power can play in that. Of course, we're already a nuclear jurisdiction, but, there's a lot more that we can do.
2: Well, this announcement today, Jeff, the nuclear announcement, to me, another sign how seriously Saskatchewan is taking its nuclear future. You see it the same way?
16: Oh, absolutely. One thing you often hear the premier talk about is how there's over 60 projects planned for Saskatchewan that are over $1 billion in investment. And that's a huge wave of projects that includes mines, data centers, advanced manufacturing facilities and so forth, and they're all going to need a ton of power. So the demand for power is going through the roof, and we need to find a way to meet that. And Saskatchewan, I think, nuclear power can really play an important role, providing abundant, non-emitting baseload power to the grid.
2: Your report calls for a nuclear grand bargain. Break this down for us.
16: Sure. So nuclear reactors are very expensive. One small modular reactor will cost between, say, $5 and $8 billion, which is equivalent to about a quarter of Saskatchewan's annual budget. So that's a very expensive project, and it's a lot of financial risk for Saskatchewan to take on a loan. So what I'm suggesting is that Saskatchewan strike a deal with the federal government, whereby they come in and help with the funding for the start of the nuclear power sector. And in exchange, Saskatchewan restarts industrial carbon pricing. So industrial carbon pricing is something that the federal government is interested in, and they want to see that restarted for Saskatchewan. They're also within the rights to force Saskatchewan to restart that carbon pricing if they choose to. So we think that the time is now for Saskatchewan to strike a high-stakes deal whereby the federal government can come in and help us make that transition to nuclear power.
2: It feels to me, Jeff, and I'm guessing this is partly where you're going in your report, it feels to me like the federal government is in the business of making deals with provinces, right? We've seen it in Alberta. We've seen it a couple of different ways in BC. So, maybe gone are the days where it's kind of one blanket deal for the country and more these kind of handshake deals as the prime minister goes across Canada. This is an opportunity, is what you're saying, for Saskatchewan.
16: Yeah, absolutely, Evan. So, like you're saying, with the Alberta MOU, I think the federal government really signaled how they're open to making deals. And I think they're open to making creative deals that really cut to the heart of what that province is struggling with. And for Alberta, you know, the big issue is getting a pipeline. But for Saskatchewan, maybe nuclear is a pipeline.
2: I mean, there's a lot of, you know, it's so many, we have so many different things coming into play here because we're talking nuclear and, you know, we have really good discussions on this program about nuclear and what that looks like for the future of power generation, of energy, you know, source in the province. But you're also bringing in a carbon price, which let's just be honest. It causes some people to shudder. Carbon has been a topic that many people have jostled about.

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0: Well, the conversation about the downtown event and entertainment district in Saskatoon is one that I feel like we've been having for quite some time on this program in the community of Saskatoon. But this is really bigger than just the community of Saskatoon. This is a province-wide discussion. And I think part of the reason is the importance that Sastel Place has now in the province when it comes to concerts. I mean, the number of people that have been up to Sastel Center, the concert draw, the sporting events. I mean, it is one of the bigger, well, the biggest indoor facility that we have in the province. And so there's many people from around the province make a pilgrimage multiple times or a couple of times in a year to watch a concert, a show, an event that is happening there. With this discussion about putting a new rink, arena, whatever you want to call it, in the downtown to go along with convention center space, that seems to be at the crux of what is causing people consternation. We know there's a petition going around right now looking to gather around 30,000 signatures. And if they do, they've got 90 days to do it. It would trigger a vote for people in the city of Saskatoon. We had Ken Wood, former CEO of Sask Place, on our show earlier this week to discuss. There are a number of people that support this initiative, support the deed. I've talked about it. I do think this is a step in the right direction. I generally, as you've probably come to see, tend to be a person that supports initiatives to make our province a better place. I recognize there's cost that comes with it and that we have to make sure that we answer all those questions, but I like us being a province where we can want for and have good things that will attract business, that will be good for the citizens of the province and all of those things. There's a couple of people that have an important and interesting perspective on this, and I'm looking forward to these discussions. John Howden is the CEO of right now the current Sastel Place in Saskatoon, and I'm happy to have him joining me in studio. John, thanks so much for being here today.
8: Good morning.
0: And Saskatoon's Ward 4 City Councillor, Troy Davies, who's been on our program before to talk about various things. He's here for a couple of reasons. He's obviously a City Council board representative on at Sastel Centre, but he's also on the Deed Advisory Group. He's co-chair of that group, and he joins us in studio today. Councillor, thank you for being here today.
8: No, thanks for having us.
0: So I know when we watch this story unfold, there's lots of numbers that are being thrown out there. And I saw an interview, or read an interview, Councillor, where you've raised some concerns with what you call false figures being circulated about the proposed downtown arena. What are the numbers that you're taking issue with?
8: Yeah, I brought this up at council actually in public, last Wednesday. And then I was on another media outlet that I brought this up as well. And what concerns me and what concerns a lot that are on council right now is the inaccurate information that's being spread throughout the community on, specifically on the petition that's being put forward by a group of individuals. And again, I have zero problems with referendums. If people want to sign it and have their voice heard, I have no issues with that whatsoever. The problem that's come up and what I wanted to get clarification on was the numbers themselves. So there's a part of the group that's, I guess, leading this is, got a social media. One of them has one out saying it's stop the $1.6 billion arena. And that's kind of some feedback. I've got some concerned residents that have had people come to their door saying that people are saying it's a $1.6 billion arena. Everybody's confused. So I wanted some clarity just exactly on where the numbers were in 2024 when this came to council. So just to set the record straight, because there is a lot of miscommunication out there. And I would say that's not just, there's a group, you know, even I would take some responsibility from that, from the city side of it. But at the end of the day, 2024, the arena was budgeted at $632.1 million. So if you're out there saying, you know, sign the petition to stop the $1.6 billion arena, that is not the case. And then, like, I had those numbers confirmed. Second to that is, you know, it was made clear that the question that being put on the petition is just the arena only, not TCU Place. And so TCU Place and the renovations of TCU Place are part of Deed. This is, so when you're saying you're against Deed, but you're not against TCU Place, that's inaccurate, because TCU Place was priced at about $221 million for the renovation, which also includes another $52 million on the Sid Buckwald Theater that's inside. So, you know, just wanted to be here today to get those numbers straight, right, and accurate, and just make sure it's out there.
0: So can you give me the number again that you had for the arena? And maybe on top of that, you know, is there a worry about, and I've seen this happen before, even back when I was with the police service, we were trying to build a new police service building. And every year it seemed that number seemed to be a moving target. Is there an ability to pin that number down at some point to ensure that it wouldn't grow?
8: Yeah, and that number's definitely grown since 2 years ago. And I'm not shy about saying that. But $632.1 million was 2024 costs. So right, that was on the arena. And that's not budgeted by the city. Those are the experts and consultants that we brought in that have built facilities like Edmonton, like the Ice District. So it's not our city staff that gave that number. These are our experts. So we have, as a council, we've got three motions coming back to council. One of those is based on the whole urban reserve design, because there's some misinformation and some stuff going on about that and some inaccuracies that will come public. Secondary to that is the current pricing. Where are we at today? What do those numbers look like? And then third, which obviously involve John and his team, is just the renovation cost as to what that looks like with current facility.
0: Troy Davies is a Saskatoon City Councillor. He actually is one of the City Council reps on Sastel Centre's board. He's also part of the Deed Advisory Group. Okay, John Howden, also in studio, CEO of Sastel Centre. Let's talk about the state of Sastel Centre right now. Is there immediate renovations needed? What is the state of the centre and the future?
11: As far as the structure and the building itself, I mean, it's a concrete shell. It'll last forever. It's really coming down to serving the needs of the fans as well as the tours and acts that are coming through the building. And we're starting to fail on the requirements and needs of both those groups. When it comes to the building infrastructure itself, yeah, we're getting old. The, for example, the slab with the cooling pipes inside it is original, and the lifespan of that is around 35 years, and we're 38 years old. So things like that are going to have to start being looked at. The HVAC system in our rooftop heating and cooling units, there's six of those. They're original as well. And that's an extensive project as well, over $20 million just for that. So, and then you start thinking about roof membranes and pipes and electrical that are all original. And so at some point, we either have to do something as far as the deed and get that going, or put a bunch of money into infrastructure pieces of the building that actually don't improve the fan amenity or the amenities for the tours at all.
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18: From the National Newsroom of the Canadian Press, I'm John Kennedy. An Ontario air ambulance has gone missing off the U.S. coast with six people aboard, including four Canadians. The Gulfstream G100 was flying from Bermuda to Boston when the FAA lost contact with it around 1:30 a.m. on Saturday as it approached the Massachusetts coast. Latitude Air Ambulance says the flight was carrying a patient and a family member, along with two pilots and two medical staff, and the company contacted the U.S. Coast Guard after the plane failed to arrive. The Coast Guard says two aircraft, two boats, and a helicopter team are now searching near Nantucket, while Canadian and Bermuda officials are in contact with authorities and the families of those on board. A woman who was among those accused of defaming former UBC professor Stephen Galloway has apologized days before a related trial is set to begin. Chelsea Rooney says she repeated serious allegations against Galloway without knowing whether they were true and helped gather complaints against him. She says now she recognizes that her statements damaged his reputation, career, and personal life and regrets her role in what happened. Galloway was never charged and was fired by UBC while the university investigation found the allegations against him were unsubstantiated. Industry experts say Alberta's looming separation referendum is a perfect case study on the effects of artificial intelligence.
19: Angus Bridgman of the Ontario-based Media Ecosystem Observatory says AI platforms could tell you separation would hike taxes for Albertans, and the next day, it could tell you taxes would go down. Bridgman says AI is only as good as the information it draws from, and that information is constantly shifting. Elections Alberta says on its website, AI-powered chatbots and search engines are increasingly being used to find and summarize information found online. Jason White, The Canadian Press.
18: Canada's fisheries minister has confirmed France has not issued any new snow crab licenses off Newfoundland.
20: Joanne Thompson says the Canadian government has been in contact with French officials to confirm no license has been issued. It follows a surprise promise last month by French President Emmanuel Macron to grant an exploratory license to harvest 1,500 tons of snow crab to a company in the small French archipelago of Saint-Pierre-et-Miquelon. In a statement, Thompson says any licensing matters would be discussed by the countries through formal, well-established processes, and no such talks have taken place. The proposed license is in an area Canada claims through the United Nations Commission on the Limits of the Continental Shelf. Don Mitchell, The Canadian Press.
18: Hurricane Nolo has strengthened into a major storm in the Pacific, but forecasters say there is no threat to any populated Hawaiian islands. Nolo reached Category 3 strength this morning with maximum winds of 115 miles per hour as it moved west through the international dateline. This is the Canadian Press. In sports, the Montreal Alouettes clinched the East Division title with their 37-10 win over the Winnipeg Blue Bombers in front of a sellout crowd at Percival Molson Stadium. The win, coupled with the Toronto Argonauts' 24-17 loss to the BC Lions earlier in the day, secured the top spot in the division for Montreal and a bye straight into the Eastern Final on November 7th. Connor McDavid had a goal and an assist to give him 9 points through three games as the Edmonton Oilers won their second game in a row, defeating the Seattle Kraken 3-1. Owen Michaels and Leon Draisaitl scored for Edmonton. Drew Rasmussen didn't allow a hit until two outs into the eighth inning. Jonathan Aranda homered off Garrett Cole, and the Tampa Bay Rays beat the New York Yankees 1-0 in their American League Division Series. Rasmussen retired 15 consecutive batters before Austin Wells doubled with two outs in the eighth inning, ripping a liner just inside the right field foul line on an inside sinker. From the Canadian Press, I'm John Kennedy.
21: I'm Roman Hader with your 980 CJME News Update. A death investigation is taking place in Regina this weekend. Police there tell us they were called to the 1300 block of Robinson Street at around 2 Saturday afternoon. Police tell us one person was found dead in the area, but at this time no other information has been released. A 40-year-old man from South Carolina is facing charges after a crash near Foam Lake that left a woman and two young girls dead. RCMP say a truck was attempting to pass a semi when it collided with an SUV. The SUV's driver, a 40-year-old woman and two girls ages 8 and 5, died at the scene. A Regina boy with cerebral palsy who grew up loving superheroes now has a chance to become one. Tony Dubois is competing in Stan Lee's Super Kid competition. The eventual winner gets $25,000, a trip to LA Comic-Con, and a starring role as a superhero in a Marvel Universe comic. CJME weather, Sunday partly cloudy and a high of 18. Monday sunny and a high of 23. That's your 980 CJME News Update. I'm Roman Hader.
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1: 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Hey, flim, flam, bim, bam, oh, miss, by that.
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23: 1, 2, 3, let's eat!
24: Belton Johnson, our game day analyst here on the Green Zone. Of course, his alma mater, Ole Miss, has the hottie totty chant. Belton, just real quick here, just really quick.
25: The autumn wind is a raider, pillaging just for fun. He'll knock you round and upside down and laugh when he's conquered and won.
24: How about those raiders?
26: Hey. Man, 3-0, Jamie. They're sitting up there with the Buffalo Bills and the Kansas City Chiefs right now, man.
24: Yeah, Kansas City this week, though. Yo, here we go. Reality's going to hit, but I'm having fun. I'm having fun, Belton. I'm having a great time.
26: As you should, Jamie. You should, man.
24: They had 3 wins all of last year, and they already got 3 in the first 3 weeks of the season. So,
26: when is the last time that they were 3-0? I know that's... Might have to do a bit of research on that, but I do wonder, because that was, I don't know, I like some of these underdog teams rising to the top, right? You know, even the Jets look like they're competing to me. I know they're not 3-0 or anything like that, but look like they're competing to me. The Saints look like they're competing to me, like, which is probably why my record's not good at all.
24: In the pick, I went 4-0 this week in the picks, Belton. 4-0.
26: Wow.
24: Nailed it. Wow. By the way, the Raiders were 3-0 not too long ago. It was 2021. They finished 10-7 that year, but they started 3-0. That was that Derek Carr's last season, I want to feel like, as the quarterback of the Raiders. So. It wasn't too long ago, but it feels like it. I'll tell you that much as a Raider fan. So there's the story of the silver and black. But here in Saskatchewan, they care about the green and white. Okay, when we left at 1 a.m., maybe a little bit delirious. You've had a weekend to contemplate. Where are you on your confidence on the Riders turning this around and becoming a Grey Cup contender again, or do you still think they are a Grey Cup contender?
26: I still think they are a contender, right? They got the players, they got the coaching staff. You know, we've seen the Riders have some big games. You know, I've seen the offense put up numbers. I've seen the defense, you know, shut other teams down. Seen special teams do pretty well, right? So I still think they are a contender, Jamie.
24: But are you starting to move away from that, though? Are you going to be all the way to the end? Like, is this just a team that it doesn't matter what happens, they're good enough to be a contender all the way through?
26: I think so, right? And, again, I look at the final score. They lost, you know, what, by 6 points, what, 24-31, right? So, or 7 points, right?
24: Mm-hmm.
26: So, you know, they this is a team, they can find ways to win. They've done it before, right? This last game against BC, honestly, I think what killed them were those two play drives. I think it was two of them there. And because if you look at that game, the Riders, they were doing things good, but, you know, they were controlling the clock. They had time of possession. But it's the BC Lions that hit the big plays. Because I got to think, Jamie, what if they get that sack on Nathan Ward there, right, where Sanders had him and then Rose almost had him? What if, right? They got to make those plays. So that's why I'm saying I still – they are a contender. They really are.
24: So this week you are locked in on them beating the Calgary Stampeders, I imagine.
26: No, I got a cautious symbol right now for the Riders there. But I am, you know, I am going to pick them against the Stampeders.
24: What do you think's going on with the offense, Belton? That's your side of the ball from what you're seeing. Is something off, missing for the Riders' offense?
26: Something feels off. I personally thought they should have went to Schaefer Baker a bit more, but you know, the plays were there for Keyshawn Johnson. He had a big game, right? Maybe they I do think it's the way BC may have played defense. They were playing the guys pretty tight there a bit, right? And the thing that they were doing, they were actually getting a bit of push and pressure, I thought, on Trevor Harris. I really do. Whereas the Riders, I didn't think hardly gotten any pressure on Nathan Ward at all, hardly. And with the offense, you know, the Riders, they took a couple deep shots here and there, but they just weren't able to get those big plays at all, Jamie.
24: Yeah, that's what's missing. That's one of spark that gets you out of your seat. Stuff by the Riders. It's been very methodical recently, and I wonder if that's just missing a key in Schaefer Baker and Sam Emelis and the guys who can take it off the top, or is Trevor just not getting enough time to load up and fire it deep?
26: And that's the thing I ponder about, right? At least this last game, right? Is I think we can all say the offense has kind of been wonky lately. You know what? Maybe the last, what, 3-4 games. Like, it just, that explosion spark is not there. And I think what surprised me the most might have been the defense. It looked like they took a little nap there a little bit this past game when I thought that they were on their way, right? And just thinking of offense. Usually if one side of the ball is playing well, you know, you want that other side to catch up. You don't want it to drop or anything. I hope they know it's playoffs are looming here, Jamie, because, man, if they were to lose to the Stamps, I think that's when you could press my panic button this week. If they were to lose to the Stamps.
24: Yeah, then they have two against Montreal, one against Edmonton, although I do believe those two games at the end of the season might be against teams that are resting guys because they've already clinched first. Mm-hmm. But that's a maybe, depending on how things shake out this week and next for the Rough Riders. But, yeah, you want to start to see it. Maybe it's just Keyan Schaefer-Baker needing another week to get acclimatized, all that stuff. And they'll get Calgary's defense is not that good. Like, that's the thing. Like, this team should be able to put up 30 points against the Stamps. And without Dedrick Mills, who's been a Rider killer at some points, should be able to hold Calgary below 30 for the win. I'm pretty darn confident the Riders are walking out of Mosaic Stadium with a win. I know you're cautious, Belton, but I think this is a week. Maybe we start to see that spark. And Corey May said it. You know, we do have home field. Three of the last 4 weeks, and that home crowd can add a little bit more juice to a football team, Belton.
26: Absolutely, man. And I think we saw that with the Labor Day game, right? You know, when Rider Nation is out, wow, look out, because it makes it difficult for the other team for sure, you know, with sound there and everything. So hopefully Rider Nation is coming out Friday. Hopefully some good weather here. And let's not forget Vernon Adams. He could be a guy that could throw, you know, six touchdowns, or he could throw six interceptions, Jamie.
24: Yeah.
26: So I really think things are in favor for the Riders. It's just the Riders, they need to, you know, I need to see all three phases. I haven't seen that yet where all three phases have been dominant.
24: Of course.
26: I want to see it all. Offense, be dominant out there. Defense, be dominant. Special teams. Huh, maybe they should have missed some kicks. Who knows? Well, I know your theory there, Jay.
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24: The puck drops on the NHL season already underway. No score, a 0-0 tie after the first between the Hurricanes and the Panthers to get the season started. And to help us with a preview is from 100% Hockey Podcast, good friend of the Green Zone, John Shannon, back again with me. John, how is that new year of the NHL season for you right now?
23: Oh, listen, there's 1,344 games to go. So, you know, it's starting. Let's put it that way. How's that?
24: Hey, here we go. John, when you look at, I'm going to go through my predictions and you can tell me I'm wrong. How about that?
23: Okay.
24: The Tampa Bay Lightning win the Atlantic Division.
23: Wrong.
24: Okay, who's John Shannon going with?
23: Florida.
24: See, I've got the Florida Panthers going to the Stanley Cup Final, but not winning the division. So we're on board with Florida's return. How big of an impact do you think, not Barkov, that's a given, but Brady Tkachuk will actually have on the Florida Panthers?
23: That's a good question. I'm not sure he will have the same mark in Florida that he had in Ottawa. You know, when you go from the top of the heap on one team to the middle of the pack on the other, you know, the biggest change for Florida is the return of Sasha Barkov. You know, to have one of the best two-way forwards in the game back in your roster after not playing a single game last year, I think makes a world of difference for them. Certainly, Brady's going to be a factor, but you know, Brady's going to have to watch himself amongst a veteran team. You know, he's not the alpha dog as much as he was in Ottawa anymore, and I think that's he's going to have to learn that. The other thing is Brad Marchand's going to come back, and perhaps the question mark is in goal with Jacob Markstrom, but you know, he's if you can put him behind a solid defense, which Florida has, then I think Florida's going to be tough to beat.
24: Yeah, I'm not too concerned about Markstrom with the way the Panthers play with Palmer Ace at all. Great systems make great goalies sometimes, and Markstrom's not a bad goalie in the first place. But what about the Canadian teams in that division? I've got Montreal finishing top three. I think the Senators are out of the playoffs, and the Leafs. Ooh, the Leafs, John. I like nibbling at a wild card spot, but I'm not quite sure, John. How do you feel about the Leafs?
23: I think that one of the two, Ottawa or Toronto, will make it. I think that's where the difference is. I agree with you on Montreal completely. Montreal is a solid hockey club. And they'll only get better day by day. You know, when you think of how young they truly are, and then to add Chris Kreider in front of the net, I think that that's a really positive thing for them. Kreider's not the Chris Kreider of old, but he can play a tough enough game in front of the opposition that I think he could be a factor. Ottawa, you know, Ottawa is still a very good hockey club. And remember the soap opera they were so many times last year with Linus Ullmark and Brady himself after the Olympics. And I think Travis Green has done an excellent job there. I think they've galvanized. They do have some really good young players signed long term now, like Drake Batherson. And then in Toronto, you know, there's 12 new faces in this lineup. 12. It's going to take them a while to find, I think, that synergy. If they can find it, then that's good for them. I think the biggest pressure isn't on any one of the players in Toronto. I think it's on Jim Hiller, who did not have a really good tenure in Los Angeles. So we'll have to see if he can be a difference maker for the Maple Leafs. But to me, it's either the Senators or the Maple Leafs, but not both.
24: It was Carolina in a walk in the Metro last year. I believe that might be the case again this season. Do you have any other team to look out for in the Metro other than the defending Stanley Cup champions?
23: Not really.
24: Let's move on. No, I'm kidding.
23: Yeah, I think that what we're going to find is the Devils are going to be a disappointment. The Rangers are going to be a disappointment again for the second straight year. Philadelphia, I just don't know what Philadelphia is. I looked at their roster today and I said, my goodness gracious, you know, maybe Pittsburgh and Columbus will be the difference makers in that division, and maybe they'll be 2-3 behind the Hurricanes.
24: Okay, we move over to the Western Conference with John Shannon from 100% Hockey Podcast. By the way, isn't Jordan Eberle such a nice young prairie man to talk to, John?
23: You know what? I love talking to hockey players that are hockey nerds. And you can tell the guys that love the game, watch the game, are fans of the game, and Jordan's one of those guys.
24: You can check out that conversation, of course, with John Shannon, 100% Hockey. But the Central Division, it's Colorado-Dallas, maybe the Winnipeg Jets back in the day or St. Louis Blues jump in there. Is that going to be the storyline in the Central again, Colorado-Dallas? Do you think Minnesota has a chance to get to the Final Four? How do you see it playing out in the Central? Who, by the way, if you want to tell me I'm wrong, I have Dallas winning the division, but the Avs winning the Stanley Cup.
23: Well, you got the Avs winning the Stanley Cup. Wow,
24: Well, I pick them every year, so I got to be right eventually, John.
23: Yeah. What's that, the old, a broken clock's right twice a day?
24: Yeah.
23: Even if we don't know which daylight saving time and when it starts, because that's going to be another one that's coming up.
24: We're all not changing over here, Joe.
23: Yeah, you're not. But I do a lot of work in Winnipeg and Vancouver. Oh my God, it's going to be strange. So, you know, I don't think you can argue with Colorado or Dallas. I think the biggest wild card in the division might be Utah, because I think Utah is really good. I think the additions of Trocheck and Lee, veteran guys, will help. I think Sergachev on the blue line is one of those gems that makes a difference. So I think Utah is going to surprise a lot of people. I do think Minnesota will make the playoffs. I think those are the top four teams. And I got to be honest, I do a lot of work in Winnipeg. I'm really worried about the Jets.
24: Mm-hmm.
23: I don't mind saying I'm worried about the Jets. And it's got nothing to do with Connor Hellebuck. Because I think Stuart Skinner, whose save percentage was just a little lower than Hellebuck's last year, I think Stuart Skinner can do the job in the regular season for the most part. I just don't know if they have enough firepower on a regular basis. I think that they've, and the other question for me is, I think they've gone to the wall, or gone to the well, rather, a few too many times with a blue line that's questionable. I think, you know, Dylan Sandberg and Josh Morrissey are the real deal. The question is, can they squeeze another year out of Neil Pionk? And I think Dylan DeMello is going to be a real issue. Mario Ferraro is going to help him on the blue line. But I'm worried about the Jets. They've said they've tried to improve the team speed, but everybody else has gotten faster too, and that's going to be a real challenge for Scott Arneil.
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21: 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A death investigation is taking place in Regina this weekend. Police there tell us they were called to the 1300 block of Robinson Street at around 2 Saturday afternoon. Police tell us one person was found dead in the area, but at this time no other information has been released. A 40-year-old man from South Carolina is facing charges after a crash near Foam Lake that left a woman and two young girls dead. RCMP say a truck was attempting to pass a semi when it collided with an SUV. The SUV's driver, a 40-year-old woman and two girls ages 8 and 5, died at the scene. A Regina boy with cerebral palsy who grew up loving superheroes now has a chance to become one. Tony Dubois is competing in Stan Lee's Super Kid competition. The eventual winner gets $25,000, a trip to L.A. Comic-Con, and a starring role as a superhero in a Marvel Universe comic. CJME weather, Sunday partly cloudy and a high of 18. Monday sunny and a high of 23. That's your 980 CJME News Update. I'm Roman Hader.
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24: Drew Romenda, as we begin the NHL season, there's so many storylines across the board. But I do want to start with your team. And we were going to concentrate a lot on the western side of things with Drew. Chris Cuthbert talked a lot about the East and the Atlantic. But, Drew, the San Jose Sharks, I love the addition of Jacob Trouba. You saw what he did with Anaheim last year. Everybody is asking me, are the Sharks a playoff team? So I'm going to ask you, unbiased as you are the San Jose Sharks a playoff team?
31: They should be, Jamie, but I was just talking to Scotty about it. I mean, everybody's looking at the San Jose Sharks as being the next team. We got Macklin, we got Will, we got Kanyoni, we got all these young players, and they're really skilled and really good. Got Stenberg and Dickinson and Misa, all those guys. But they're very young. They still have to prove it. They still have to get there. They still have to win those games. Last year, they didn't get a win in October. They need to get wins in October. There's so many things that look into it. So the first step before becoming that team, that next great team, young team, the team that's got a challenge for the Stanley Cup, you got to make the playoffs. And they haven't done that in 7 years. So they'd have the makings of a playoff team. Their coaches are outstanding, and they've got a really good coaching staff. They've got one of the best young stars in the game. They've got a lot of the pieces in place. But you know as well as I do, we've been together for a long time. We've watched hockey for a long time. We've argued hockey for a long time. Until you get there, you're not a playoff team. You've got to make sure that you're able to get there. Now, it's an exciting time here, but you've got to not only meet expectations, but you've got to exceed expectations. when I was an assistant coach in the year that we went from 71 losses to the next year where we had a 58-point improvement, which has never been done before or since in the National Hockey League and made the playoffs, it took absolutely everything and everybody having remarkable years. And that's what has to happen.
24: Drew Romenda, our NHL analyst. Okay, let's get to the Green Zone NHL opening night poll question, Drew, and it's around one of the bigger storylines of the entire offseason and going into this season, especially around here, even our office. The Edmonton Oilers and Mike Babcock will, A, be a match made in heaven, B, make no difference, or C, end in failure. And I'll tell you, the polls right now, it's pretty much 33%. Like one-third, which clearly indicates nobody has a clue what's going to happen with the Oilers and Babcock this season.
31: I've been saying it since they hired him. I've been saying it before they hired him, and I'll say it again and again. He is exactly what that team needs. He will be successful with that team. That team will be successful with him. Now, I don't envy his goaltending position. That's always, I think that's still a weakness for them. Freddie Anderson has been hurt for I don't know how long and continues to be hurt all the time. Tristan Jarry, we'll see if he gets any semblance of his game back that he had when he was in Pittsburgh. I think that's a weak spot for them. He will be exactly what they need. The players have been asking for somebody who's, you know, we want more of this, we want more of this, we want more of this. We'll see what happens in December when he sits Connor or Leon or Hyman or somebody like that. But he's exactly what this team needs. Now, listen, I talk about being biased. I am biased because I know Mike. I just exchanged text with him, as a matter of fact. Wish him some good luck.
24: Can you text him and say, can you, like, you know, keep it under 10 tonight? That would be nice.
31: I told him, I hope you win every game except the ones you play us where we're going to kick your ass. But other than that, I think he's going to do well. I think that team is going to respond to him. And it's the people that, the one thing about Mike, you know, I've talked about before, we've had Mike on the program before. He's a very, very smart man. He's a very, very smart coach. I'm not going to say he's a good coach as far as in dealing with the players from all the stories out there, you know, where there's smoke, there's obviously fire. But he's also very smart and knows how he has to change and what he has to do. So I think it's going to be, I wouldn't say a match made in heaven wouldn't be my way to put it, but he's the right guy at the right time for the job.
24: So when you look at the Pacific division,
31: yeah,
24: is this Vegas Edmonton? Is that what this division will be again? I see a drop-off in Anaheim. I don't know why. Truba's moved on. Carlson's moved on. There's been some change there. I'm not seeing it from much else in that Pacific division to compete with the top two teams in the Golden Knights and the Oilers.
31: I think you're right. I mean, I watched the Golden Knights the other night, and they had their top team out against the Sharks, pretty much top team, top players, I should say. And Vegas is who Vegas is, and they're still very, very talented. I still think their goaltending's an issue. Carter Hart last year, and it was good when he came in, and then in the playoffs, he was okay. But as the series got more and more, the competition got tougher and tougher, when it came down to playing Carolina, he wasn't the guy. And I still think he has some weaknesses that he's going to have to work on, although Sean Burke, their goaltender coach, is a goaltender whisperer. With the two teams that we already talked about the Sharks, two other teams I'm really interested in watching are the Anaheim Ducks and the Los Angeles Kings. Without the changes that they made, when you look at, say, Anze Kopitar no longer being there, 20 years, you had one of the best players in the world on your team. Now Drew Doughty is the captain. And can Quinton Byfield take that next step? Who else can be the guys that can pick it up and play? Panarin certainly is a guy that you're happy to have there. Without a doubt, he's such a skilled player. But is it enough? And I'm still watching them in a couple times that I've seen them in the preseason, is watching them, and they're still going into that 1-2-2. They're still backing up. And that's not a lot of hockey is played that way anymore. The other aspect is the Anaheim Ducks. I think you're right on there. I think one of the things, though, that will help bail them out is I like Dostal. I think Dostal is a heck of a goaltender. But are they were on the right track. They were building the right things. And they've got a lot of good young players. But I think with what happened in the offseason, some steps back were taken, and they lost some really key people. I'm wondering if they can build on last year, or even maybe match last year.
24: We're looking at the Western Conference with Drew and the Central Division. For the last, like, 7 years, 6 years, it's been Dallas, Colorado. Maybe the Jets are there. Maybe the Minnesota Wild are there. Little, you know, pinch of St. Louis Blues. Is anybody cutting through, especially to get past Colorado or Dallas, who usually find themselves in the Western Conference final?
31: I don't see how. I really don't. I mean, when you look at the Avalanche and you look at the Stars, those are the two top teams. The Wild, I think, will be there, although they took a major league blow yesterday with Brock Faber getting injured and having the fractured skull when the puck deflected in the Dallas game.
24: Innocent shot, too.
31: Yeah, nothing, right? But just deflected.

0: Eaton. They're going to surprise some people. But until you get Connor Bedard back, who won't be back until about mid-November, even though he's skating now and participating in some shooting drills.
1: I think he's back before then.
0: You think so?
1: Yes.
0: You think so?
1: That kid won't leave the ice.
0: I know, but that's maybe his problem, right? I mean, his shoulders are just, oh, I feel bad for him because, you know, my son Davis had shoulder problems, and boy, it's tough when you're young and trying to work those back in, and they keep betraying you. But if he's back in, let's say he misses a month of hockey. Boy, that month you could be out of the playoffs by that time, and they're gonna need him. I'd love to see him play with Patrick Kane because I think that'll be magic. But overall, I think when you look at it, I think it's going to be the usual suspects in the Central Division. You might have four teams coming out of there, maybe even five, and then three out of the Pacific.
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1: From the National Newsroom of the Canadian Press, I'm John Kennedy. Debris from an Ontario air ambulance carrying six people has been found off the U.S. coast as the search continues for those aboard. The U.S. Coast Guard says the debris field was located about 150 kilometers southeast of Boston and has been confirmed as part of the missing Gulfstream G-100. A recording of air traffic control communications shows the controller struggling to hear from the flight before contact was lost. The plane disappeared from radar around 1:30 a.m. while approaching Boston after traveling from Bermuda, and the Coast Guard cutter William Sparling is leading the overnight search. The aircraft was carrying a patient and a family member from Bermuda, along with two pilots and two medical staff, all four crew members being Canadian. Quebec's election campaign is coming down to a final weekend of competing appeals, with the five main parties trying to win over voters who have yet to make up their minds. The sovereignty question has taken stage, as CAQ leader Christine Fréchette argues that her party offers an alternative to the federalist and sovereignist divide, while Liberal leader Charles Millard warns against what he calls a Quebec version of Brexit. PQ leader Paul St-Pierre Plamondon is making for a majority government, asking that a minority would make it harder to deliver his agenda, while Conservative leader Éric Duhaime is now targeting 20% of the vote. One of several accusers of a former University of British Columbia professor has issued a lengthy apology just days before a defamation trial was expected to begin.
2: Chelsea Rooney's statement said she communicated serious and unproven allegations against Stephen Galloway and that she was involved in collecting complaints in an attempt to build a case against him. Rooney, who's a defendant in the BC Supreme Court case due to start Monday, says she recognizes the allegations she circulated about Galloway caused others to believe they were true, and she's aware he firmly denies that he sexually assaulted a student known only as AB. He was never charged, though he was fired from his job. A report commissioned by the University of BC concluded the claims against Galloway were unsubstantiated. Hannah Stoles, The Canadian Press.
1: BC NDP are defending their grocery plan as the Conservatives accuse the government of breaking an earlier promise on food costs. Premier David Eby says his proposed cap on price increases for six grocery staples would apply to several major retailers, and says his campaign announcement outside a Save on Foods was not intended to target the owner. Conservative candidate Peter Milobar says Eby canceled the $1,000 grocery rebate promised in the last election and is now asking voters for another mandate. Russian attacks in Ukraine killed at least six people and damaged Kyiv's northern bridge, while Moscow's latest effort continues to disrupt life in the Ukrainian capital. Russia's foreign ministry says it would continue to carry out mass retaliatory strikes on Kyiv and other Ukrainian cities, urging foreign nationals and diplomats to leave the country. This is the Canadian Press. In sports, the Montreal Alouettes clinched the East Division title with their 37-10 win over the Winnipeg Blue Bombers in front of a sellout crowd at Percival Molson Stadium. The win, coupled with the Toronto Argonauts' 24-17 loss to the BC Lions earlier in the day, secured the top spot in the division for Montreal and a bye straight into the Eastern Final on November 7th. Connor McDavid had a goal and an assist to give him 9 points through three games as the Edmonton Oilers won their second game in a row, defeating the Seattle Kraken 3-1. Owen Michaels and Leon Draisaitl scored for Edmonton. Drew Rasmussen didn't allow a hit until two outs into the eighth inning. Jonathan Aranda homered off Garrett Cole, and the Tampa Bay Rays beat the New York Yankees 1-0 in their American League Division Series. Rasmussen retired 15 consecutive batters before Austin Wells doubled with two outs in the eighth inning, ripping a liner just inside the right field foul line on an inside sinker. From the Canadian Press, I'm John Kennedy.
3: I'm Roman Hader with your 980 CJME News Update. A death investigation is taking place in Regina this weekend. Police there tell us they were called to the 1300 block of Robinson Street at around 2 Saturday afternoon. Police tell us one person was found dead in the area, but at this time no other information has been released. A 40-year-old man from South Carolina is facing charges after a crash near Foam Lake that left a woman and two young girls dead. RCMP say a truck was attempting to pass a semi when it collided with an SUV. The SUV's driver, a 40-year-old woman and two girls ages 8 and 5, died at the scene. A Regina boy with cerebral palsy who grew up loving superheroes now has a chance to become one. Tony Dubois is competing in Stan Lee's Super Kid competition. The eventual winner gets $25,000, a trip to L.A. Comic-Con, and a starring role as a superhero in a Marvel Universe comic. CJME weather, Sunday, partly cloudy and a high of 18. Monday, sunny and a high of 23. That's your 980 CJME News Update. I'm Roman Hader.
0: 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The Green Zone with Jamie Nye, 980 CJME.
4: Right now, to help us preview the NHL season, is the voice of Sportsnet's Saturday Night Hockey, Chris Cuthbert. As here we go, Chris, ready for another NHL season.
5: Here we go again. Yeah, I can't wait. Looking forward to it. You know, our last game was a Carolina Stanley Cup, but you know what? Let's find out who's gonna lift the cup next June.
6: Well, when I look at all the Canadian teams, I know Calgary and Vancouver, it's rebuild and we'll see, but everybody's got a storyline and big storylines. Montreal's climb up the standings, Toronto, drafting Gavin McKenna, no Brady Tkachuk in Ottawa, the trade stuff around Connor Hellebuck, Mike Babcock in Edmonton. I think we are in store here, Chris, for a fascinating NHL season.
5: It is going to be wild, and as you've suggested, a lot of it is sort of unresolved. Certainly the Hellebuck situation in Winnipeg, for sure. I'm fascinated by what is going to happen in Edmonton, what could happen. It's been a huge talking point across the league because I don't think anybody thought we were going to see Mike Babcock back again. And it's funny that a guy who has not won a playoff round since 2013 can generate that kind of intrigue, because we know how close they've been before. Is he the guy that can get him over the top? So fascinating stuff on that side. And as you mentioned, there's Atlantic Division teams here in what I think is as tough a division as you could imagine. And there's reason for interest in Ottawa, Montreal, and Toronto.
6: Yeah, Ottawa looks like they were the team on the rise. They lose Brady Tkachuk, of course. Toronto gets a little bit of youth insurgence with Gavin McKenna added to that roster. And we saw what Montreal did last year. And, you know, another year older, another year better with, you know, contracts that are, you know, anybody looking at that team contractually looks at a very bright future for the Montreal Canadiens. But you spoke to the Atlantic. You do have Florida back. Tampa's always going to be, Boston's always going to be in the conversation. Buffalo last year, out of those three, you know, Eastern Canadian teams, how difficult is this year going to be just to make the playoffs?
5: Well, exactly. I mean, I think five teams in the Atlantic go through, and that still probably doesn't make room for three Canadian teams, and it didn't last year. Last year was, and everything that could go wrong did go wrong season for the Maple Leafs. It was an everything that could go right did go right for Montreal. And I do expect the Canadians to continue to take another step. The one thing about Montreal is you mentioned their great contracts, and they have all kinds of draft capital, and they are in a position to make a big deal eventually that might take them to the next level, but they didn't do that yet. And so, have they done enough to make the next step? I think there's a lot of reasons to think, Lane Hudson's going to be better, Demidov's going to be better, and Chris Kreider might be a fit on that top six. But for the Canadians, can they make the huge step? That's going to be a question. Ottawa losing Brady Tkachuk, I guess what might balance that out is they should get more reliable. In fact, they could get really good goaltending from Linus Ullmark this year. It was, it was off and on last year for quite a while. But if Ottawa gets the goaltending, then maybe they're a playoff team too. And as for the Leafs, I don't even know what to tell you, because there are all kinds of reasons to be positive. But as I said, nothing went right last year. And so are they a 78-point team? Are they a 108-point team? I don't think anybody in Toronto can really tell you with certainty how good that team's going to be.
6: What do you think the expectation should be on Gavin McKenna with the Leafs, and how hard will it be for this young man to go through life as this a star player in Toronto as an 18-year-old kid?
5: I'm going to give you a different answer than I might have a week ago before I saw him in a preseason game. And the kid does look like he is special. There was some magic in that rink, even in a preseason game, that I didn't expect. And for Montreal fans, especially those that have been to the Bell Center, every time Ivan Demidov touches the puck, there's that air of anticipation in the building. And in a pretty quiet rink in Toronto, it was very similar every time McKenna touched the puck, too. He seems to just have that quality. And so here's where I'm coming down. It's been interesting researching what we should expect. And I noticed that Connor Bedard and Macklin Celebrity, the most previous touted number one picks, both were like 61, 62 points. Mitch Marner, who I think McKenna plays a little bit like, was a 61-point player in his first year. And Demidov, who is the magician of Montreal in his rookie year, he was a 62-point player, I believe. So I'm kind of honing in on that's what McKenna could do in his first year. It's possible he doesn't reach that, but after seeing him in that last preseason game, I've got a sense that you might want to take the over.
6: So what does this trade with Columbus mean for Toronto? With, the flopping of Marchenko and Knies.
5: Well, it's certainly an upgrade offensively. Now, Knies is kind of that prototypical power forward that you want when the going gets heavy in the playoffs. We don't really know yet Marchenko's upside playoff-wise, but he is a dynamic player and maybe just scratching the surface offensively. The number's similar to Knies, but I think everybody would agree that Marchenko has a bigger upside. Now, the only other part of that is it also comes with a much bigger cap hit. So Knies at 7.75, I think, per year on a long-term deal was pretty good value, but he was struggling in the preseason, only preseason. I think throwing Marchenko into a top six with Nylander and Matthews and McKenna, it starts to get scary.
6: Chris Cuthbert is with us here on the Green Zone, getting ready for another NHL season. Puck drops tonight, Montreal, Toronto, Edmonton, Vancouver. We remove Brady Tkachuk of Ottawa and we move him to Florida. We have to talk about the Panthers with Barkov back. Brady Tkachuk in the roster. Is it too easy to call them the favorite, or is the question mark with Markstrom and Net just way too big of a question mark to say that?
5: I'm going to give Markstrom the benefit of the doubt. That on paper is a pretty scary team. The one thing is they ran into so many injuries last year beyond Barkov. Can they stay healthy? But this year they didn't make the playoffs. They've had a couple of extra months to heal up after those back-to-back Stanley Cup runs that obviously took their toll. But I look at as good as I think the Atlantic is, I just can't imagine anybody knocking Florida off if they get Barkov for a whole year and don't get hit with a pile of injuries.
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4: The Rough Riders bring back Brett. Yes, Brett Lawther returns to the Rough Riders. He was released in the offseason right before a bonus was due, which is common practice. Players and agents put bonuses in at certain times. So teams, if they don't want to pay the bonus, will release them before free agency starts. It's a strategy. But he did a charity event that weekend still. and they held off the announcement until after that. That is good guy work by Brett Lawther. He was working with the Saskatchewan Rough Riders Foundation on the hockey tournament in Saskatoon. What do you think now that Brett Lawther is back? Let's start with Terry. Terry, what are you thinking?
17: Hey, Jamie, I was just going to ask you, how's the air up in Cloud 9 with your Canucks in Las Vegas doing what they're doing?
4: Well, Terry, I don't know if you're on X or follow me on X, but last night I did put out the GIF from Field of Dreams when the question is asked, hey, is this heaven? No, it's Iowa, is the quote. But yes, I'm flying high today, Terry, especially with the Oilers fans that I know. They might have heard from me last night, because that's epic. Hey, both teams are undefeated. Anyways, Terry, what are you thinking about Brett Lawther?
17: Well, it's like, if you ask me, like I've said it all along, they should have never cut him in the first place, but obviously whatever back injury he had last year was definitely affecting him. But what it boiled down to, even last year, on the clutch kicks where the game was on the line, if I remember right, he was like 90%. Like, he missed some easy ones, yes. But when the game was in, like, he had to make it, he made it pretty much every time. And welcome back. Let's go kick some butt now.
4: Yeah, well, he has what I believe is, I call it the clutch gene. A lot of people call it the clutch gene. In big moments, you're right, Terry, it is about 90% on game-winning field goals, game-tying kicks is his accuracy, and it doesn't matter the distance. That is where Brett Lawther is, and we've seen him with a few walk-offs in his career in Saskatchewan. And as Britton Gray pointed out, the distance on kickoffs, too, for Brett Lawther is a little bit better than what you were getting from Alex Hale. A couple of yards deeper for the Riders kicker on that one. 94.1% this season is his field goal percentage. As we go to David in Melfort next. David, what are you thinking with Brett Lawther return?
20: Yeah, I got a couple comments and then a question, and I'll hang up and let you answer the question if you can. But just on the Oilers there, I'm glad they got their goaltending problems fixed over the summer.
4: Well, Freddie Anderson's going to play at some point, everybody. Yeah, remember that.
20: He might play 10 or 15 games before he's hurt again, but okay, that's okay. Anyways, on Brett Lawther, great that he's back. I don't blame O'Day for cutting him with the bonus and everything, and he didn't kick very well last year, and sometimes you lose your job and you don't play well, but I'm sure glad if he's got it figured out and he's back at 94%. I'm glad, because we needed an improvement there. And besides that, he's just a great guy. And if he can kick 90%, then with him, that's absolutely amazing, because he's a great guy, a great Saskatchewan player, a great Saskatchewan resident, I guess. But anyways, special teams, he's gonna add to the kickoff. I don't think I've seen Hodge kick one the other night inside the 20-yard line. And so he's going to add 5 to 10 yards on kickoffs, which is a big deal, and a short kick. I don't know what that short kick was the other night, or if you can blame that on the kicker or the strategy or the coach, who, whatever they were supposed to be doing. I still can't figure out what it was supposed to be. But anyways, my question now is, Brett said, I read earlier, rather like earlier in the year, that he took a step out of his kick or whatever, and that's what fixed it. I'm sure injury maybe had part of the problem. But my question is, if that's all it was, that he had to take a step out of the hitch out of his step or whatever to kick, why isn't our special teams coach picking up on that when he struggled all year last year? And where did he get this fixed? Did he figure it out himself? Did the guy in Ottawa figure it out? Did an old coach in the offseason tell him about it or what? And Mike, I kind of question sometimes our special teams coach, because every time we seem to even get a return, we're walking backwards because there's a flag. So it seems to be kind of a, you know, so. But my question, right, yeah, a good special teams coach, I think, when he struggled the whole season like that, why isn't he watching game film of when he was good and trying to fix things like that? And so I'm not sold on our special teams coach overall, let's put it that way. But thank you.
4: Yeah, no problem, David. Now, it'll be interesting to talk to Brett about that. is when did he figure it out? What was he watching? Who did he talk to? There are kicking specialists, like private coaches that a lot of the kickers use, because a lot of the special teams coordinators in the Canadian Football League have very little kicking knowledge, to be honest. Craig Dickinson was a kicker, but when you look around, I'm trying to think of all the special teams coordinators in the Canadian Football League, and I'm trying to land on one who's ever kicked a ball in his life outside of Craig Dickinson. I don't think there is one. So they set up a lot of the X's and O's on coverage teams, and that is where Kent Maggiore is very good at. They're one of the best coverage blocking teams in the Canadian Football League. So a lot of these kickers go in the offseason, work with a private kicking coach, and maybe that's where it was. We'll ask Brett about it, though, David. It's an interesting question on how he figured it out, when he figured it out on his own or not. But he did, you're right, that is true. David is spot on with what he heard, which is he shortened his approach to the ball by just a tiny bit and helped his rhythm. Still has the pop, though, as we've seen this season. And yes, Dawson Hodge's longest field goal make so far this year is 33 yards in his two games. He hasn't attempted anything beyond 33 yards, to be fair. That's the longest attempt, and he's made all his kicks for the Riders. 1-877-332-8255. Let's go to Tom in Saskatoon. Tom, what are you thinking when it comes to the return of Brett Lawther?
2: I think it's an excellent decision, and it speaks very much to the character that he has. I believe the reason he was let go was just simply an objective performance decision, and I think rightly so. I didn't realize he had back issues, but it's very nice that he wants to come home, because I believe this is the place where we have treated him well, and he has definitely treated the people of Saskatchewan very well. So it's really awesome to see the gentleman getting back to kick the ball for us.
4: Tom, well said. Thanks for the call today.
2: You're welcome.
4: So I just want to clarify something, because David said it. Brett Lawther is not actually a Saskatchewan guy. It feels like it. He's been here so long. He does a lot of charity work. He's from Truro, Nova Scotia. But the people I know from the Maritimes, very similar to the people I know on the prairies, to be honest, with a very community-oriented, they work off the water, we work off the land in different sectors of fisheries and agriculture. But, yeah. But he's made Saskatchewan kind of his home spot for years, and has done a ton of charity work in the off season. 1-877-332-8255. We're getting Rider Nation's thoughts on Brett Lawther's return to Saskatchewan. Trade today for a fifth round pick. What do you think of Brett coming back? This is 980 CJME and 650 CKOM.
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22: I'm Roman Hader with your 980 CJME news update. A death investigation is taking place in Regina this weekend. Police there tell us they were called to the 1300 block of Robinson Street at around 2 Saturday afternoon. Police tell us one person was found dead in the area, but at this time, no other information has been released. A 40-year-old man from South Carolina is facing charges after a crash near Foam Lake that left a woman and two young girls dead. RCMP say a truck was attempting to pass a semi when it collided with an SUV. The SUV's driver, a 40-year-old woman and two girls, ages 8 and 5, died at the scene. A Regina boy with cerebral palsy who grew up loving superheroes now has a chance to become one. Tony Dubois is competing in Stan Lee's Super Kid competition. The eventual winner gets $25,000, a trip to LA Comic-Con, and a starring role as a superhero in a Marvel Universe comic.
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22: CJME weather, Sunday partly cloudy and a high of 18. Monday sunny and a high of 23. That's your 980 CJME News Update. I'm Roman Hader.
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4: Keep your eye open for our next guest because in the coming weeks, Keyshawn Johnson's name will be there with Ray Elgard, Joey Walters, Don Narcisse in rider history as he joins us now here on the Green Zone. Keyshawn, thanks so much for your time this afternoon.
28: Hey, how you doing? Thank you guys for having me.
4: Very well. So Keyshawn Johnson is one catch away from passing Don Narcisse for fifth for most receptions in a season. He's on pace to pass Ray Elgard for fourth in receiving yards in a season. This team's been around for over 100 years, Keyshawn. What has this season meant to you individually for the success you are having?
5: It feels good, man. It feels good to be able to, being even mentioned with some of those guys that, that played at such a high level. And, at the end of the day, none of the personal success obviously comes without, the team success. So obviously I want to do as much as I can to help my team win. And, whatever I do, if that comes with some personal success, I'll take that as well.
4: And I believe a lot of those guys I mentioned, they're on the walls of the receiving room, are they not? In the way they've designed it, I believe all these legends and their numbers and names are plastered all over the receiving room meeting.
5: Yeah, you definitely see some of those guys' names somewhere around the building. And, those guys played at such a high level. So that's, it's obviously going to feel good to be a part of the company.
4: What has been such a good fit for you, Keyshawn, in the Canadian Football League with the motion, the room that you get up here?
5: It obviously starts with, the coaches having faith in you and giving you the chance to even be a player, to go out there and kind of make those plays and have a role that you have on the team. And so it starts there, and then just going up to from there, just for me, it was kind of from when I first got up here, just getting more comfortable and, being able to get on the same page with some guys and learning from some of the guys that have been here, been in the league longer than me. So that obviously, I give a lot of credit to some of the guys that have been here before me that just kind of gave me some of the tips to, even be able to get better with the waggle, just finding space in the open field.
4: And of course, at the start of the season, there was a lot of talk about the three-headed monster with Sam Emelis, Sakian Schaefer-Baker, and yourself. For a lot of the season, it's just been you. How important did you have to take on a leadership role to bring the other guys like Daniel Weeb up to speed and Deshaun Mims and, even like Johnny Johnson III and some of the American guys, new to the CFL? How much of a leadership role are you now taking on despite it only being year three in your CFL career?
5: Just being able to get as many games as I had or play as many plays and just in the games, I kind of had to get picked up to speed pretty fast, and just being able to be a guy that, is reliable for new guys that come in. I played a lot of football, and, even though the younger guys, even though I'm new here, they kind of lean on me at times and just ask me questions about, just getting open and just being a part of the game, what you can do better within the routes. And we have a lot of guys in our room that, can make a lot of plays. And I tell them, at the end of the day, you're here for a reason. You have the talent. And a lot of it is just confidence, going out there, being confident and believing that you could, be the man that can make that play.
4: How much do you pride yourself when we look at the game sheet and we see 11 targets, 10 targets, 9 targets on being the guy, so to speak, that Trevor Harris goes to in key downs? You're leading the league in second down receptions.
5: That's like I said, that's another testament to the coaches and Trevor, believing in me. And it's stuff we work at practice. So, if we execute it in practice, it's only going to give Trevor that much more confidence to go out there and throw it in the game. And I pride myself on, making those plays that come my way. So as many times as we throw it, I obviously want to win every time. But, you're going against pros as well. And, I try to go out there and do my best possible for the team.
4: Keyshawn Johnson, Saskatchewan Rough Riders, a receiver here on the Green Zone, already has topped his career best in year three with 4 games remaining. So let's get to the 4 games remaining. The next one up against the Calgary Stampeders. How much urgency do you feel right now with where the Riders are at? Kind of still have nothing locked down yet when it comes to the playoffs.
5: It's a big, obviously it's a big game. Every game is going to be a big game, in and out the last 4 games of the season. But this, the next one is the biggest one. So that's kind of our mentality in the locker room and through our whole team and through our whole coaching staff. We just take it a week at a time, try to go 1-0 each week. And, that's the main priority. And, like we say, this one's a big one, and we know that. And it comes down to a lot. It's going to come with a lot. But we got to go out there and, execute and make sure that we're doing our assignments as best possible.
4: Trevor was asked after the game against BC about making sure frustration doesn't seep into the room. And he said something interesting. He said, I don't think frustration's a bad thing if you direct it the right way. So I'll ask you, how much has frustration become a part of what's going on with the offense? And how is the offense directing that frustration? As Trevor said, we just have to put it in a positive direction rather than pointing fingers.
5: Yeah, as you know, we all work as one, and we all know that. So coming with that, as competitors, you know, you're gonna get frustrated at times. Just, you know what I mean, maybe you're not making a play, a teammate not making a play, and you know, we hold everybody that's gonna go step on that field with us to a high level and to a high, you know, a high expectation. So with that high expectation, that comes frustration at times when we know that any of us can make the play that we might not have made, or that we could be better on the play to, you know what I mean, spring a teammate for a long run in the blocking game, or necessarily just us making a contested catch. So it all comes down to Trevor making the throw. So it all comes down to us as an offense, as a unit, to stick as one. But, you know what I mean, frustration is not bad because we're all competitors. And at the end of the day, that's what we want on the field. We want, you know what I mean, everybody that steps on the field to be just as much competitive as, you know, as one another.
4: Okay, there was a play earlier this season I just want your perspective on. I believe you were supposed to catch Tommy Stevens' first reception, but when you came around the edge, you had to block instead, Keyshawn, in the north end zone against the Rough Riders. How much is that just being prepared for anything on a design play, whatever's supposed to be the result?
5: Whatever's supposed to be the result, you see someone coming off the edge pretty high, you know you might not get the ball right then and that, and, you know, we can spring a play to get somebody else the ball. Coming from the backside of the play, and sometimes you gotta go out there and just be a teammate, and you know what I mean, kind of go off script a little bit, and that's some things that, you know, sometimes that's what comes part of the game.
4: Keyshawn Johnson with us here on the Green Zone. Trade today, what's it like? He was the CFLPA rep forever for the Rough Riders, to bring back a guy everybody knows very well and a, you know, all around great guy from all the charity work he's done, with Brett Lawther returning to the room today. Keyshawn, what's that like?
5: I haven't actually got to see him yet, but I know Brett for multiple years now. He was actually my locker mate. He was actually next to me, so we've talked on and off the field. And Brett, he went over there in Ottawa and played himself to a high level. And I'm just glad we were able to bring him back. And we're gonna obviously welcome him with open arms. He's done so much for the team, and for this province of Saskatchewan. So just with that being all involved, we're obviously glad to have him back. And we wanted to get him rolling.
4: I always, now that I know that he's like next to you in the locker room, I've always appreciated Brett as a media member. Like, he'd miss a key kick and he'd sit there and wait. He'd be like, yeah, I don't want these guys to talk for me. I'll talk for me. And then here's the thing, Keyshawn, you know this, when he kicks a game winner, he's the first guy out of the room because he wants everybody else to celebrate the wins. Like, that's the kind of leader he brings. It's interesting on his attitude on accountability from Brett Lawther.
5: Yeah, he holds himself to a high standard. He's been in the game for a long time, such a

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14: 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The Green Zone with Jamie Nye, 980 CJME. Football Hall of Fame writer, TSN insider, and our pipeline to the NFL, CFL, and college ball. Here's Dave Naylor.
15: Okay, let's get to the Canadian Football League and what's going on. Trade deadline happens on Tuesday. You were suggesting maybe there's some smoke to Brett Lawther, and here we are today. Brett Lawther's Saskatchewan. Julian Houser goes to Montreal. What's your take on the two moves ahead of the CFL trade deadline?
16: Oh, I think the thing they have in common is they address needs. And in both cases, you know, players that are in their mid-30s got dealt who had expiring contracts. So it wasn't that hard to connect the dots on either of them. I think maybe a little more difficult on the Montreal one, because sometimes for a team that's in first place and things are going well, you're maybe a little cautious about adding a significant piece as a new starting defensive end, because obviously things have been rolling for you. But in the Al's case, you know, they have the second lowest salary.

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0: And Montreal-raised rock singer Sass Jordan has died at the age of 63. A post on Jordan's social media page Saturday says she died the day before, surrounded by her loving family. A cause of death was not provided. This is the Canadian Press. In sports, Thomas Chabot had a goal and an assist in his first game as captain of the Senators in Ottawa's 3-2 win over the Toronto Maple Leafs. The defenseman says he was pleased with the overall performance after his group was the last of the NHL's 32 clubs to open the season.
1: I thought we came out great in the first. They got a little bit of momentum early in the second, and I thought the third period was our best. We played exactly to the way we want to play. We didn't give him anything. PK stepped up big time, power play as well, and just happy we got it done.
0: Elsewhere in the NHL, Pittsburgh beat Montreal 6-5 in overtime. Edmonton edged Seattle 3-2, while Vancouver beat Calgary 4-1. In the CFL, the BC Lions beat the Toronto Argonauts 24-17, while the Montreal Alouettes defeated the Winnipeg Blue Bombers 37-10. And the Toronto Raptors dropped their preseason opener 129-105 to the Miami Heat in the first ever NBA game in Quebec City. From the Canadian Press, I'm Lisa Laporte.
2: I'm Roman Hader with your 980 CJME News Update. A death investigation is taking place in Regina this weekend. Police there tell us they were called to the 1300 block of Robinson Street at around 2 Saturday afternoon. Police tell us one person was found dead in the area, but at this time, no other information has been released. A 40-year-old man from South Carolina is facing charges after a crash near Foam Lake that left a woman and two young girls dead. RCMP say a truck was attempting to pass a semi when it collided with an SUV. The SUV's driver, a 40-year-old woman and two girls, ages 8 and 5, died at the scene. A Regina boy with cerebral palsy who grew up loving superheroes now has a chance to become one. Tony Dubois is competing in Stan Lee's Super Kid competition. The eventual winner gets $25,000, a trip to L.A. Comic-Con, and a starring role as a superhero in a Marvel Universe comic. CJME weather, Sunday partly cloudy and a high of 18. Monday sunny and a high of 23. That's your 980 CJME News Update. I'm Roman Hader.
3: 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Evan Bray on 980 CJME.
4: Well, I mentioned this right off the start. Saskatchewan has taken another significant step forward in a nuclear-powered future. The province has now laid out a goal of at least 2,600 megawatts of nuclear generation by the year 2050, including plans to study large reactors in the Northwest and continue to work on a small modular reactor near Estevan. This isn't something that happens overnight. We've had this discussion on the show. These are years from shovels in the ground to completion. But what does this transition actually look like? How do we get there? And how do we pay for this? What does it look like for supply chain, for work numbers? All of those questions are questions that my first guest this morning thinks about every day when it comes to industry and mining. Eric Anderson, who we've had on this program before, is the executive director of the Saskatchewan Industrial and Mining Suppliers Association, and he joins us by phone. Eric, thanks for giving us some time.
5: It's great to be here this morning by phone. Sometimes I'm actually on air.
4: I was going to say, we listen to you every day. You provide such great commentaries for us. And you and I are just chatting offline. I loved what you were talking about in terms of an analogy that maybe is very fitting today for this National Day of Truth and Reconciliation.
5: Yeah, there's a direct line between this nuclear project and reconciliation. So CIMSA does a lot of work with a group called the First Nations Natural Resource Center of Excellence. This, I call them the centers because the name's long like ours. Led by Sheldon Watney, who's the chief of Red Fez and used to do work for the Battleford Tribal Council. So the Center of Excellence is a sister organization to the Indian Gaming Authority, SIGA, under the FSIN. And so we work with them a lot. And on this, on the nuclear file in general, I met with the center's board, you know, people, a lot of chiefs there, and we sat down and we went, we want to work on this nuclear thing together. It's a time to reset. This is a new territory. And then we compared it to hunting. It's like we have a vision. there's this huge herd out there in the field. Now, if the FSIN, if the Center of Excellence and CIMSA, we go at this separately, we'll only get a certain amount. But if we work on this together, like team up, make a bigger thing, we're going to capture more of that for Saskatchewan by working together. And that's how this project, it's so large, it's a great time to reset and just start fresh and start doing reconciliation like on an active level. So that's what this was all about.
4: Yeah, it's a great concept for sure. Eric Anderson is my guest from CIMSA. So let's start with the big picture.
5: Yeah.
4: Talking about nuclear, you and I talk about supply chains all the time in the mining and the industries that we have in the province right now. Is there a supply chain already started for nuclear, and how big of a build is this going to be?
5: Yeah, there are supply chains. We've been working on it here at CIMSA for a couple of years. We've had funding from the federal and provincial governments to do a study. Early Tom Kischuk, who used to be the president and CEO of Mitsubishi Hitachi Power Systems, worked for us for a bit, figuring out, well, what needs to go into reactor, what could be built here. We figured out, basically, we could build everything here. But then you start going, but what's feasible? What should we build here? And what could we build? Because there's sometimes, some things are a one-off. So you don't want to build just one. So what could we do more? And then what could we build for global? And then we brought in Grant Cherkis to work for us. Grant was the chief engineer for Westinghouse and the VP of market development. And he's actually in Ontario for us today. We started looking at, well, okay, now what should we build locally? What could we build locally for the world? How are the partnerships? Then we started looking at training, like the accreditations you need to get to do nuclear power work. One thing about nuclear work, and this is the tricky part that people don't get, is if you go to buy a car, there's warranty, there's service departments, and there's service bays and all that stuff, right? That's what goes on in cars. In nuclear, there is no warranty, there is no service department. You have to get it right, perfect, the first time. So instead of building to 80% quality, you're building 100%. It's got to be perfect. There's just no room for error. And because of that, there's a whole pile of accreditations and systems and a change in attitude of how you make things that needs to get worked on. And that's what we've been working on, where it's not a new way of welding. It's a new way of looking at the quality of welding and the paperwork that goes with welding, as an example.
4: And so what's the incentive there? Like, as I listen to you talk about this, Eric, I mean, you and I walked around that nuclear symposium last year in Saskatoon together. I watched as there were many companies who are right now existing companies in Saskatchewan, machine shops, fabricators, engineering firms, electricians, you just listed it. There's a whole host of supply chain companies that are doing work right now in different industrial sectors. But to get that level of certification, there's a cost to that. Regulation and certification is needed to work in the nuclear sector. Are we doing enough to incentivize these companies to take that next step to be ready to do this work?
5: Yeah, well, there's two pieces to that answer to there. The first part is you don't have to get accredited to do everything. You can work underneath somebody else's accreditation and enter this field a little faster. Now, you give up a certain profit margin because you're using their accreditation, but you can work under and enter quickly. You know, we've been doing a lot with funding from the federal government, provincial government, also to offset the cost of accreditations and getting our members to go out to Ontario to start work there. We have members now working towards certain CANDU projects out east, because, you know, they start getting some nuclear experience. We're working on maybe ways to get some nuclear experience here before the actual reactor builds go on. And you just start building up experience because you can't replace experience. And it's kind of it's one of those catch-22s. You gotta get experience to get experience. And so we start working with small little pieces here and there, back and forth with Ontario right now, and then hopefully when things start up here, we're kind of ready to go.
4: Do we have, you know, I'm going to go back a couple of years, you and I walking around one of the CIMSA conventions, where I couldn't help but notice the push from HR in many companies to hire skilled workers and finding ways to get them at that entry level, you know, progress them through the company. Do we have the skilled workforce in the province ready for this nuclear transition?
5: Today, no, but we're getting there. The nice thing about all these projects that are getting announced, there's, for example, there's the coal refurbishment projects, which are massive with SaskPower, followed by the data center, which we've already started working on, right? That's $52 billion, the largest thing ever built in Canada for value. And we've got the Jansen Potash project, which we're working on as well. But the nice thing is the sequence of these are all kind of working out, and they're all a little bit different. remember the data centers is basically a gargantuan series of Walmarts, like a building shell that's an open frame, and inside you put a bunch of computer stuff. So for our members, there's a lot of work, but it's not building it from scratch like a mine with all this piping inside. So you've got a data center, which is a little different than a mine, and then you've got a, you know, then the nuclear thing's a little after that. So the nice thing is they're lining up, so we're not getting hit with all this at once. But we still, yes, we've got to work on getting more people involved.
4: We don't know yet, Eric Anderson is my guest. We don't know yet, Eric, what direction. I mean, we had at the announcement yesterday, obviously Cameco was there. Cameco, the big player in uranium in our province, and have a foot in the door of reactors as well. Mm-hmm. You've got CANDU, a bit of a different type of technology when it comes to these. Do we know, do we have any indication of where this is going to go?
5: Yeah, there's, I guess for us, we look at it and go, as a supply chain organization, what's going to bring the most work to Saskatchewan? Which technology will bring the most work for our membership and to the people of Saskatchewan? And also, which is the most cost effective? You know, like what has better costing forecasts? Because we're also taxpayers, right? Not only do we do the work, we also pay the taxes that, you know, eventually pay for a chunk of this thing. And so we just want to make sure what has the best, you know, cost forecast and the tightest forecast for costing, because a lot of times these things change a bit, but what is the most accurate pricing forecast? Which one has the best one of that? And then, you know, which one's going to bring more work here, and what proof is there of that work coming here, right? Like, it's not just a platitude, like, is this for real? And so we look at that, and that's what we hope for. And I know the government is considering a couple of technologies for sure. I mean, they were there yesterday, right? And they've been around. So we'll see where that lands. And, you know, we trust that, you know, the people in charge of our province will make good decisions, but they seem to be doing great so far.
4: Eric Anderson is the executive director of the Saskatchewan Industrial and Mining Suppliers Association. Like many, a very big vested interest in the announcement on moving towards nuclear that we heard here in the province yesterday on 980 CJME and 650 CKOM.
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17: Right now, we want to check in with Prabha Ramaswamy. Prabha is the CEO of the Saskatchewan Chamber of Commerce and is part of a group that is in Ottawa this week. The federal government introduced recently Bill C-39, and that bill is aimed at cutting red tape, supposedly making it easier for some businesses to do business in the country. We're going to find out what exactly they're trying to do now in Ottawa. Prabha, welcome to the Evan Bray Show.
18: Thank you. I'm in Saskatoon today.
17: Oh, are you? But are you going to be in Ottawa later this week?
18: We were. We were in Ottawa Monday and Tuesday of this past week.
17: Good. Okay. Your part there is part of the Western Business Coalition. So first off, tell me a little bit about that group.
18: Yeah, so the business councils of Alberta, British Columbia, and Manitoba, you know, have been working together for a few years. And last year, Saskatchewan Chamber of Commerce stepped in on behalf of Saskatchewan. So we, in some ways, represent the Saskatchewan Business Council. And together, we launched a coalition last spring. And the primary mandate, I would say, Brent, is to advance the interests of Western Canada, and in particular, advocating with the federal government for them to recognize the natural resources that we have here in the West, and urging them to leverage that to drive economic prosperity, not just in Western Canada, but across Canada.
17: So what's in Bill C-39 that you see that you like, and what exactly is it, if you can give me some specifics on what you'd like to see Ottawa do more of?
18: Absolutely. So we were in Ottawa last week, and we were actually advancing four priorities. On September 1st, we wrote a letter to the federal government, all members of parliament, asking for four things. One is advancing major projects, in particular, tightening the timelines around major projects. We have been taking too long, 5 to 8 years in approving major projects, which really has put us back as a nation in terms of competitiveness and productivity. On the same day, we also asked for an expansion of the productivity deduction bill. Our second priority was improving regulatory competitiveness. Our specific recommendation was, to reduce regulatory requirements by 25% over a three-year cycle. Our third priority was supporting trade resilience. I mean, we are an export-driven economy, and we need to move our goods to market. So one of the recommendations under that was the appointment of a special mediator for early intervention in labor disputes. And the last one was around economic immigration and calling on the federal government to focus heavily on economic immigration and increasing provincial nominee program allocations.
17: On that last point, would that make it a more selective process then for immigration coming into Saskatchewan? Would it be the province, the government here, that would have the selection choice, or it would be businesses themselves that would be able to choose who they would add to their workforce?
18: I think our thoughts on that were twofold. One is provinces like Saskatchewan and Manitoba rely heavily on immigration for population growth. We don't attract the same level of interprovincial migration that other provinces do. So we are reliant on the targets that are allocated for provinces through the immigrant nominee program. Just because there was a reset on immigration, because we literally had to take pause and reimagine immigration, which, you know, we support that the federal government did that, but it also resulted in a decrease in allocation to the immigrant nominee program provincially. And so what we're asking the federal government is to make sure those numbers are where it needs to be for provinces like Saskatchewan and Manitoba, and for provinces to have more flexibility in determining kind of skills and the kind of people that is needed, because I think the provinces understand better what the labor market is.
17: Is it fair to say it's more about quality then rather than quantity?
18: Absolutely. It's a bit of both, getting the numbers we need, as well as getting the right people.
17: So if Saskatchewan gets more say, then what kind of workers do you think we would be seeing focused on here in our province?
18: I mean, we're seeing a surge in construction. I mean, we just had Bell Canada announce $52 billion in investments into this province for a data center, one of the largest private capital investments right now in the history of the country, and that's happening here in our province. I mean, that's going to have a spin-off effect. We'll need trades. We'll need construction. And so definitely trades will be an important sector. I mean, think about the mining boom in our province. I mean, it is estimated that we might need something like 17,000 workers in mining in the near future, I think in the next 5 years. So we definitely we would need to have a much more strategic approach to immigration.
17: What's your sense? By the way, my guest is Prabha Ramaswamy, CEO of the Saskatchewan Chamber of Commerce. What's your sense just overall, the general business attitude in the province right now? We still have the trade tension, although it seems to have eased a little bit here in the past week or so with the United States. Are businesses feeling reasonably upbeat about their situation in Saskatchewan with the state of the world and the state of our economy?
18: I mean, I think the dominant sentiment is, for our members, is that tariff and counter-tariff create uncertainty. I mean, we're living in a world of precarity, particularly with the uncertain and volatile trading relationship with the United States. And I would say that what we're hearing is that the uncertainty and the precarity is much more damaging than the cost itself, the tariff cost itself. I think the members and businesses here in Saskatchewan very much support the Government of Canada's stance to remain firm in negotiations until an agreement is reached that protects and enhances our long-term competitiveness as Canada. But having said that, I think there is a strong sentiment that we need to return to a negotiated solution with the United States, while continuing to address our own internal competitive challenges. I mean, it's important, and I think it's an opportunity. While there's a crisis, it is also an opportunity for us to focus on our domestic economy and strengthen our domestic economy. And Bill C-39 that you referenced earlier, and we were not about to speak to that bill. We have now the mega deduction, the productivity mega deduction, which is really important and can help accelerate investments in our country. We have the major projects, which is one project, one review, 1 year, and that is executed as it should be executed, can certainly make us one of the most competitive countries in G7. So we were pleased with that. And the appointment of a special mediator is important as well, because what we were asking for is early intervention and neutral intervention in the event of a labor disruption. We are an export-driven economy here in Saskatchewan and as Canada. And in Saskatchewan, we rely on the Vancouver port to get our goods to market. And we can produce all we want, but if we don't get our goods to market, then it becomes irrelevant. We've had significant labor disruptions in the last few years, 4.3 million days lost, person days lost to work stoppages in 2025 alone. So, and we, you know, the transportation industry has accounted for about 36% of those work stoppages, with 60 work stoppages over 2 years. So the appointment of a special mediator was critical.
17: Prabhas Rabaswamy, who is the CEO of the Saskatchewan Chamber of Commerce. This is the Evan Bray Show on 650 CKOM and 980 CJME.
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4: I'm Roman Hader with your 980 CJME news update. A death investigation is taking place in Regina this weekend. Police there tell us they were called to the 1300 block of Robinson Street at around 2 Saturday afternoon. Police tell us one person was found dead in the area, but at this time, no other information has been released. A 40-year-old man from South Carolina is facing charges after a crash near Foam Lake that left a woman and two young girls dead. RCMP say a truck was attempting to pass a semi when it collided with an SUV. The SUV's driver, a 40-year-old woman and two girls, ages 8 and 5, died at the scene. A Regina boy with cerebral palsy who grew up loving superheroes now has a chance to become one. Tony Dubois is competing in Stan Lee's Super Kid competition. The eventual winner gets $25,000, a trip to LA Comic-Con, and a starring role as a superhero in a Marvel Universe comic. CJME weather, Sunday partly cloudy and a high of 18. Monday sunny and a high of 23. That's your 980 CJME news update. I'm Roman Hader.
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4: We carried it live on this station, the announcement by the province, by Premier Scott Moe, that Saskatchewan is taking another major step toward nuclear power, plans for two large nuclear reactors in the northwest part of the province. This project could reshape Saskatchewan's energy future. But of course, it raises questions like any of these big projects we've talked about lately. And one of the big ones is, how do we pay for it? Yeah, we got to talk timelines, construction processes, all of that. But how do we pay for it? And are we doing already enough to prepare for what this transition could look like? Jeremy Harrison is Saskatchewan's Minister of Crown Investments Corporation, and he is joining us now for a chat about this move. Minister, thank you so much for giving us the time.
26: Well, great to be here, Evan. Thanks very much.
4: So, I mean, I feel like I just had you on talking about the big AI announcement. Now here we are, a very big announcement with regard to nuclear. So what does this announcement commit to our province?
26: Well, it really is a very, very significant announcement. And, you know, we have laid out a path for nuclear power generation here in Saskatchewan that will see 2,600 megawatts of nuclear power generation on the grid target date by 2042, which in the nuclear space is really quite an assertive timeline. But we think it's really a very doable and realistic time frame as well. So the work has already commenced. You know, last January I had announced that we were looking at large-scale nuclear reactors. We've had a process now underway for a number of years on the small modular reactor front as well. Those processes are working in parallel, and what we are really aiming for is 2,600 megawatts on the grid by 2042 as a part of our long-term power production plan.
4: So if I look at, 2,600 megawatts is a lot of power. Are you thinking our province will grow that much by then, or is this almost making more power than what we would need so that we can sell it?
26: Well, I would say that there kind of are a number of options on that. There is going to be and has been a lot of work done on interconnections with both Alberta and Manitoba on the east side and the Northwest Territories as well. In fact, Premier Moe and Premier Smith and Premier Simpson signed a memorandum of understanding just a couple of weeks ago which was really contemplating deployment of large-scale nuclear into northwest Saskatchewan. I would say as well, though, we are really seeing very, very significant growth, organic growth, in power demand at SaskPower. And that is a very good thing. That's because we are having unprecedented investment coming into the province, which, you know, consequently has led to an increase in demand for power. We are very fortunate in that we are in a position to provide that power. A lot of jurisdictions are not in that position. So we are very, very fortunate. That's a direct reflection of our energy security strategy. All of the above approach to power generation, not taking any existing generation offline with a goal of adding power into the future, nuclear being really the focus of this particular announcement.
4: I was interested to see there were a couple of companies represented at the announcement yesterday around nuclear. Of course, we've got Cameco right here in Saskatchewan. We know CANDU reactors, of course, are a big part of Canada as well. When does the adjudication process set in terms of which company will be part of Saskatchewan's future?
26: Well, it's a good question, and that process is well underway. We at SaskPower are going through that adjudication process that's really in the hands of our nuclear team, who will be making a recommendation to the elected in due course. We've kind of talked about Q1, maybe Q2 of the next calendar year for that process. But we, you know, are not going to be making any prejudgments. I would say, though, you know, one way or the other, it's going to be Saskatchewan uranium that is going to be powering our nuclear future here in this province, which really is kind of the heart of the energy security strategy, using Saskatchewan's resources today as we bridge to Saskatchewan's resources of tomorrow, which is going to be uranium, using uranium within, you know, literally hundreds of kilometers from where it's taken out of the ground. I want to see value added to that uranium as well in a more significant way than we do. And that's been, you know, really a very important part of the conversation. CIMSA have been deeply involved in that conversation as well about how we can harness this remarkable opportunity we have here in this province.
4: Minister Jeremy Harrison is my guest. So fair enough. There's a couple of different options. Will there be in that assessment of which company to go for, I guess, a recognition that Cameco is a local to Saskatchewan company? Does that give them any extra footing in this discussion?
26: Well, you know, I would say that we laid out a number of the considerations when the original announcement was made back in January. Part of that is supply chain benefit. You know, unapologetically, we want to make sure that Saskatchewan jobs are going to be maximized in the context of a very large and significant investment. You know, I think it'd be fair to say that a lot of folks in Saskatchewan, me included, you know, really feel we lost an enormous opportunity in the late 1970s, early 80s, when Cameco actually put their processing facility in Port Hope, Ontario, because the government of the day at that point didn't want there to be any uranium value added in Saskatchewan. I think that was an enormous missed opportunity, and we are not going to miss another opportunity like that going into the future.
4: Is that something that is, has the ship sailed, or is there room, do you think, Minister, for some sort of refining or enrichment facility in our province?
26: You know what? I am actually quite optimistic on different elements of that value chain in the uranium space. Really, in an unprecedented way, as a part of their nuclear strategy, it didn't actually get a lot of attention, but the federal government explicitly held the door open to becoming an enriching nation, which was a, you know, very real change in public policy from any government of Canada. It didn't get a lot of attention. I've, you know, talked about it publicly and given credit to the federal government for keeping that door open. You know, I think Cameco, Tim Gitzel was talking about it yesterday at the announcement, talking about how Cameco are very much prepared to move into that space. They have experience. They have partnerships in that space already in other parts of the world. And I think it would very much make sense for Canada to move into that space as well, particularly considering, I mean, OPG are building right now the BWRX 300, which uses enriched fuel. So completing that supply chain from uranium to production, I think, makes sense for the country. And I think it makes sense in the context of Cameco's position in global significance in that supply chain.
4: Saskatchewan's Minister of Crown Investment Corporation, Jeremy Harrison, is my guest. So the big question on the show yesterday, after the announcement was made, we had Eric Anderson on from CIMSA. We went to some open line discussion, a fair bit of support, but there's a lot of people that are thinking about the cost of this. This nuclear reactors are not cheap to build.
26: Yeah.
4: What is the plan? Do we know? Do we have a bit of an idea of a business case how we mitigate the impact that this could have on Saskatchewan people?
26: Right. No, it's a good question, and I would say that's kind of first of all, we have been having some very very productive discussions in detail with the Government of Canada. I think. You know, there's a lot in this country that pushes us apart. There are not as many things that probably bring us together.

0: I think almost anybody in the space would say, you know, 10 years after a reactor built, nobody has ever regretted having built the reactor. The challenge is how you actually navigate getting to generation. And, you know, there have been a lot of innovations on that front. The Sizewell C project in the UK is I think, a really good one. We were just over, and Premier was actually on site at Sizewell C having discussions. That is primarily privately financed, that facility, actually. And, you know, there are, including by Canadian Pension Fund, by the way, the Caisse de Dépôt is a 20% owner of the Sizewell project. You have, you know, tens of billions of dollars being invested by Canadian pension funds around the world, not as much in Canada, under 10%, in fact. And I think that, you know, is going to be an option as we go forward. The other thing that I have said, as far as ownership component, we have committed that there is going to be First Nation, Métis, Indigenous equity ownership in a reactor project that we go forward with, which means that there will be, you know, an element of ownership in that space as well. So, you know, I think there are a number of different options. We haven't selected, we haven't, you know, made any decisions. We're going to be working through that. But I actually think this is a very manageable issue that will not in any way, shape, or form unduly burden Saskatchewan ratepayers.
1: 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I mean, clearly they haven't ironed that out completely, but some indications of where the funding could come from there as well. On 980 CJME, 650 CKO.
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1: From the National Newsroom of the Canadian Press, I'm Lisa Laporte. The U.S. Coast Guard says search crews have located a debris field confirmed to be that of a missing medical transport aircraft off the coast of Nantucket. Here's ABC's Ariel Metropolis.
2: The U.S. Coast Guard says that there were four Canadians on board and two people from Bermuda. And in the darkness, the Coast Guard says they are still out there looking for them, though aviation experts say this is not an easy task.
1: The debris was found about 150 kilometers southeast of Nantucket and belongs to the Gulfstream G100 operated by Hamilton, Ontario-based Latitude Air Ambulance. The plane was carrying a patient and family member from Bermuda, along with two Canadian pilots and two Canadian medical staff. Canada's fisheries minister has confirmed France has not issued any new snow crab licenses off the coast of Newfoundland.
3: Joanne Thompson says the Canadian government has been in contact with French officials to confirm no license has been issued. It follows a surprise promise last month by French President Emmanuel Macron to grant an exploratory license to harvest 1,500 tons of snow crab to a company in the small French archipelago of Saint-Pierre-et-Miquelon. In a statement, Thompson says any licensing matters would be discussed by the countries through formal, well-established processes, and no such talks have taken place. The proposed license is in an area Canada claims through the United Nations Commission on the limits of the continental shelf. Don Mitchell, The Canadian Press.
1: BC NDP leader David Eby says his grocery price cap would apply to several major retailers, despite announcing it outside a Save on Food store. Eby says the province's concentrated grocery market has pushed food prices up faster than inflation. BC Conservative Peter Milibar says Eby broke a promise to provide a $1,000 grocery rebate, while the Greens are promising more rental help for low-income seniors. The three major parties campaigned Saturday ahead of October 24th's provincial election. U.S. President Donald Trump rallied Republicans in the Dayton, Ohio area on Saturday, just days after 1,400 workers were laid off from a truck factory in the city.
4: I've been sitting here all night trying to make this thing work out right. I've been getting nowhere fast.
1: And rock singer Sass Jordan has died at the age of 63. Jordan was born in Birmingham, England. She was raised in Montreal. She won the Juno for Most Promising Female Vocalist of the Year in 1989 after the 1988 release of her debut album, Tell Somebody. She was nominated for Best Female Vocalist several times over a career that spanned nearly four decades. This is the Canadian Press. In sports, the Ottawa Senators beat the Toronto Maple Leafs 3-2 in NHL action Saturday, but the win was somewhat dulled by the loss of star defenseman Jake Sanderson after he re-aggravated a lower body injury in the first period. Ottawa head coach Travis Green says he's hoping the blue liner won't miss a significant amount of time.
5: We'll know more in the next few days, but Sandy was smart enough to pull himself early enough that he didn't re-aggravate it too badly. He just felt that it was coming and took himself out. And that was a smart thing to do.
1: Elsewhere in the NHL, Pittsburgh beat Montreal 6-5 in overtime. Edmonton edged Seattle 3-2, while Vancouver beat Calgary 4-1. In the CFL, BC beat Toronto 24-17, while Montreal defeated Winnipeg 37-10. And Denis Shapovalov is out of the Japan Open after retiring due to injury from his quarterfinal match against Spain's Carlos Alcaraz. From the Canadian Press, I'm Lisa Laporte.
6: I'm Roman Hader with your 980 CJME News Update. A death investigation is taking place in Regina this weekend. Police there tell us they were called to the 1300 block of Robinson Street at around 2 Saturday afternoon. Police tell us one person was found dead in the area, but at this time, no other information has been released. A 40-year-old man from South Carolina is facing charges after a crash near Foam Lake that left a woman and two young girls dead. RCMP say a truck was attempting to pass a semi when it collided with an SUV. The SUV's driver, a 40-year-old woman and two girls, ages 8 and 5, died at the scene. A Regina boy with cerebral palsy who grew up loving superheroes now has a chance to become one. Tony Dubois is competing in Stan Lee's Super Kid competition. The eventual winner gets $25,000, a trip to L.A. Comic-Con, and a starring role as a superhero in a Marvel Universe comic. CJME weather, Sunday partly cloudy and a high of 18. Monday sunny and a high of 23. That's your 980 CJME News Update. I'm Roman Hader.
0: 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The voice of Saskatchewan. 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
7: So we've been watching homeless encampments play out in the province, Saskatoon and Regina. I know there's other communities dealing with them as well. It's a growing concern. Many communities trying to figure out ways to deal with this by offering support, looking to the province to offer more support. In Regina, you'll remember, six city councillors wrote a letter to the provincial government. The actual letter was to Minister Terry Jensen, the Minister of Social Services, asking for some support. In Saskatoon, their large encampment remains in place. It was challenged in court. We're probably going to hear the result of that court case this afternoon. So this has become a political debate. We'll have a few guests on the show, not just today, but over the next week or so, to look at this from a few different angles. But I wanted to start with the Minister of Social Services, Minister Terry Jensen, who is joining us by phone this morning. Minister, thank you so much for taking the call.
8: Thanks for having me, Evan. Good morning.
7: What role does the province play with these encampments? The cities seem to be struggling with them. I know there's been a letter written to you by a number of councillors in Regina. What is the province's role?
8: So ultimately, when it comes to encampments, Evan, it is up to the municipalities to make the decision on what to do with them, whether that is, you know, permit them or take them down. Our role as a provincial government is to ensure that we're supporting our cities, our municipalities in the regard of making sure that we have our mobile outreach workers on site. So when that is actually taking place, we have people there to help the individuals, whether that be through income assistance or if they're appropriately ready for housing, to ensure that those individuals are being served and are going to be supported and taken care of. And again, it comes down to each individual, and if they're willing to accept the assistance, we're definitely there for them. We provide opportunities for everybody.
7: So I know in the letter that was written directly to you by six Regina City councillors, they say that they have 20 people at the Regina encampment that are basically, they put their hand up, they're ready for housing, but there is no housing for them. Is that a common problem? Are we short of housing units?
8: We are not short of housing units, Evan. We have housing units available, ready to go. What ends up happening is the individuals may have put their hand up, but there's maybe some things that need to be looked after, prior to be able to land in housing. We want to ensure that the individuals, that we are trying to house have the best chance of successfully staying housed. And so we evaluate, we talk to each individual, and we figure out what the best course of action is. And if it is housing, we will absolutely find housing for that individual. But we have to ensure that they have a very good chance of successfully staying housed.
7: Can you give me an example? I know you won't be able to talk about specific cases, but can you give me an example of something that, even though they have their hand up, they're willing, an assessment might mean that they're not eligible to go? Can you help us understand what could prevent that?
8: Sure. And so, and I'll just use a very basic analogy. If there's an individual that is, say, in an encampment or they're on the street and they're actively using, it's a chronic situation, and they say, yeah, I'm ready to be housed. Well, as an active user, it's difficult to stay housed. And what ends up happening, the chances of that individual remaining in a housing situation is very low. We've experienced that in the past. So we will work with that individual to get them some help, and in the meantime, get them that help so that when they are appropriately ready for housing, that they have a very good chance of staying housed and being successful.
7: Where do they go in the meantime, though? I think that's the crux of this. If, let's say, the encampment's coming down and they've been assessed, they've got a drug issue that won't allow them to transition into one form of housing, do we have somewhere else in the province that the province supports that they can go?
8: For sure. We obviously have our enhanced shelter system, the different locations around Saskatoon, Regina, Prince Albert. And when they're there, they can have some case planning done. There's also the option of treatment. And it's a matter of our ministry connecting this individual with the Ministry of Mental Health and Addictions to find them some treatment space. And then when they do come out of treatment, they're eligible for supportive housing. And that's an area that we're really, really focused on. Not only Saskatchewan, but I know my provincial counterparts from across the country, we recently met with the federal minister, Gregor Robertson. We were talking about transitional housing and supportive housing. The federal government recognizes the need is great right across the country, including here in Saskatchewan. And we're making every effort to make sure we've got additional supportive housing units coming online as quickly as possible.
7: So do we have spaces right now for the range of needs that could be out there? It could be just someone who's simply needing a roof over their head. They have no other complex needs, to someone who maybe needs support, whether it's mental health, could be the addiction side. So if I'm including shelter beds in this, Minister Jensen, do we have open spaces right now equal to or that would accommodate what appears to be a fairly large homeless population?
8: Well, again, it's a moving target in that regard, Evan. What we've always said is we will find the appropriate space for an individual if they so choose that course, whether that be through an enhanced shelter. It could be, housing within one of our community-based partners. We have around the province in Saskatoon as well as Prince Albert. It could be in the form of a treatment bed. And so we will always be there if the individual is wanting the help. We will work with that individual to find them the most appropriate setting for them and then continue to work with them so that they do eventually wind up in housing that where they are supported and stable.
7: Saskatchewan's Minister of Social Services, Terry Jensen, is my guest. Housing first is a model that we've heard in other countries. There are pockets of it here in the province run by small community-based organizations who I think have shown some good success, but they've shown success with limited funding. Thus, they're able to handle a limited number of people. Is that a model that the province is aware of and is prepared to lean into more significantly?
8: Yeah, that's a model that we're very well aware of. I know it's being used in other provinces, some to a lesser degree, maybe some to a greater degree, but we do already have some partners in this province that are offering that. One of them that comes to mind is Phoenix Residential Society in Regina, where they do offer that low to medium barrier housing opportunity for individuals. And that is something, I talk with our municipal leaders on a regular basis. In fact, I just finished up a meeting this morning with Saskatoon Mayor Cynthia Block. And we are going to look at what that possibly would look like, maybe bringing in some other partners, in Saskatoon and Regina to see what those opportunities present and what kind of a gap that is going to that ultimately fill.
7: Our radio station just running a story this morning about a person using a food bank, even though they have a job. So they work a job, but just given the increased cost of living, they're not able to make ends meet and they use the services of a food bank. There have been a number of people that says things like our CIS payments system, our SED rates in the province don't reflect the actual costs to live in our province. Where do you see that conversation going? Is there an appetite to look at that? Do you use a formula when you calculate those?
8: Sure. So, it's no secret. Everybody is facing challenges when it comes to inflation right across this country. And I still think that, here in Saskatchewan, we're in a much better place than some other provinces, for sure. What we do, Evan, within the programs, like said, we've increased the income exemption for individuals who are working some hours each week. That enables them to keep more money in their pocket at the end of the day. As you're aware, earlier this year, we made some changes to the said program in terms of, really consolidating and simplifying the program. 40% of those individuals have seen an increase in the benefits that they receive. When we sit down to figure things out each year, we do take into account what things are looking like as far as inflation and things like that. And as an example, said rates since the program came to be in 2009, said rates have increased by 70%, while the consumer price index over that same period was 45%. So we do our absolute best to recognize that there is inflationary pressures, absolutely.
7: Saskatchewan's Minister of Social Services, Terry Jensen. We'll take a break. We'll be right back here on 980 CJME, 650 CKOM.
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7: Friend of our show, Ian Lee, who is a business associate professor at Carleton University, has written a new book. It's called Trapped in the Shadow of Trump's America and How We Escape. 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
19: Namaran Housing needs your help to better understand homelessness in Regina with a 2026 point in time count. October 15th, volunteers will be conducting an anonymous survey of individuals experiencing homelessness on a single night. The information gathered helps identify the scope and nature of homelessness in Regina. Training and supper will be provided.
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7: Okay, we started the program with the Minister of Social Services, Minister Terry Jensen, talking about the homelessness issue, talking about encampments. Of course, there was the Saskatoon homeless encampment that was scheduled to come down. That didn't happen late last week. Some protesting was there, and the fencing that was set to be installed did not. Everything is on hold. There's a court challenge that we likely will be hearing from the judge on that at some point today. This situation of encampments, whether it's Saskatoon or Regina, raises a lot of different questions around safety. And even that can be the people in the encampment, the people who live and work in the area of the encampment, policing, fire services, of course, takes the lead in both Saskatoon and Regina on this. What services are available? What happens to people living at the encampment? If the encampment is taken down, where do they go? Do we have enough spaces? That's one of the things we chatted with Minister Jensen about. I wanted to bring another perspective on this. The Saskatoon Police Service has someone who works directly under the chief of police, basically on a homelessness and shelter strategy. This isn't an issue that the Saskatoon Police Service takes the lead on. However, they are part of a liaison number of organizations, and Staff Sergeant Mike Horvath is the person that fills that role. And I'm happy to have Staff Sergeant Horvath joining me by phone today. Thank you so much for taking the call, Mike.
20: Yeah, thanks, Evan. Glad to be here.
7: So how many encampments would you say there are in Saskatoon right now?
20: Well, actually, Evan, that is something that the Saskatoon Fire Department tracks. That's okay. Not something that the police service tracks. Their risk reduction team tracks all the encampments for the city of Saskatoon.
7: Why does it make sense? And I know we went this way in Regina, even while I was still with the police service, to have the fire department take the lead on encampments. Why does that make sense? I think a lot of people are surprised to hear that.
20: Well, this is going back through the previous administration under former Chief Hackle with the Saskatoon Fire Department. They viewed encampments as structures, and so with the structures came risk, health risk, fire risk. Of course, they see fires and things like that within some of the encampments and tent areas, which then creates harm on individuals. So fire took lead on that some years ago here in the city of Saskatoon.
7: Mm-hmm. So the encampment that I know was set to come down late last week on Thursday, I believe, although it did not, clearly there must have been something that was assessed by fire, and it led them to believe that it was no longer safe to have that encampment standing. Is that the point that they call you guys with the police to stand by to help facilitate kind of getting the encampment wound down?
20: So in the city of Saskatoon, for the last number of years, we have a working group that incorporates the city of Saskatoon, the Saskatoon Fire Department, and the police service. And this working group, we meet every week working on this topic of encampments, you know, are unhoused in the community. And it's through that working group that we are then connected to multiple stakeholders in the community, you know, the ministry, social services, we deal with the Salvation Army, the tribal council, COMFY as such, right? And it's through these types of meeting groups is how we evaluate and assess what is going on in the community when it pertains to encampments.
7: Mm-hmm. So what is the risk threshold that is crossed that causes these organizations to say, okay, we're going to have to take this encampment down?
20: So information that comes into our working group that the city tracks, so my colleague with the City of Saskatoon in strategic partnerships in her role, we track things like rodents, you know, the public health issue of everyone needs to use the washroom, right? So we have biohazards in the area. We have, drug paraphernalia that's left behind, lots of garbage and those types of things that then creates safety issues in and around the encampments.
7: So the safety issues, obviously, I know there's regular visits. In fact, I believe the Saskatoon Fire has officers that will go out and do regular site visits. Am I right?
20: SFD, yes, that's correct. Their inspectors go out in a approach to try to connect people to services. We also liaise with our stakeholder partners in the community. So, for example, Salvation Army, they also go out and try to connect individuals to services. We're also connected to the ministry's mobile team that also goes out to meet with people and try to connect people to services.
7: Right. Okay. So if I'm understanding you correctly, there's a bit of an assessment that's done, and if it's deemed to be, whether it's through housing standards or safety standards, not safe, then that is the time in which the organizations will move in and say, okay, I'm assuming at that time, someone or organizations are there to help triage people to other living arrangements if they can't stay there. Was that the case on Thursday?
20: Yeah, so what we try to do is to ensure that we are communicating with our stakeholder partners that we are connected to, that when this type of situation arises, we want to make sure that we have all of the support in place that we can have, so that as fire goes out and starts to do their work and outreach with the partners, we try to ensure that we have the appropriate people on site to provide those outreach services for individuals seeking support.
7: Mm-hmm. So can I ask the question, was there, and because we talked about this on the show as it was unfolding, and there were a number of protesters there, and we heard that they were, you know, linking arms or around a truck and sitting beside barricades and whatever. I mean, not aggressive, but also not allowing the process to unfold. Questions came in on the text line. Why in that case don't police make arrests? They're lawfully there. They have the ability because of the authority that the fire department has to tear down this encampment. Have you got an answer to that?
20: Well, Evan, as a former chief, you know firsthand the tightrope that our frontline officers walk in high charge situations, right? So our primary directive is to, you know, keep the peace and prevent violence and things like that. So, you know, as we look to volatile situations like that, it's important to understand from my desk working for the chief is that we need to look at other things to support, you know, the destination for residents who are experiencing homelessness. So we need to have an orderly multi-agency transition in order for people to transition into.
7: Appreciate you coming by. Staff Sergeant Mike Horvath is with the Saskatoon Police Office, police service, I should say. He works out of the chief's office. They've designated a special area. Mike works in there, homelessness and shelter strategies. It's here on 980 CJME and 650 CKOM.
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7: A death investigation is taking place in Regina this weekend. Police there tell us they were called to the 1300 block of Robinson Street at around 2 Saturday afternoon. Police tell us one person was found dead in the area, but at this time, no other information has been released. A 40-year-old man from South Carolina is facing charges after a crash near Foam Lake that left a woman and two young girls dead. RCMP say a truck was attempting to pass a semi when it collided with an SUV. The SUV's driver, a 40-year-old woman and two girls, ages 8 and 5, died at the scene. A Regina boy with cerebral palsy who grew up loving superheroes now has a chance to become one. Tony Dubois is competing in Stan Lee's Super Kid competition. The eventual winner gets $25,000, a trip to L.A. Comic-Con, and a starring role as a superhero in a Marvel Universe comic. CJME weather, Sunday partly cloudy and a high of 18. Monday sunny and a high of 23. That's your 980 CJME News Update. I'm Roman Hader.
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2: The Saskatchewan fall forecast. Sunny, windy, rainy, maybe snow. 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
7: You know, it doesn't matter what you're doing. If you're looking for a business, I was just talking with a friend of mine the other day who said, I was just looking for a plumber online. Well, there's lots of noise out there. When you're trying to find a certain business, when you're looking to find a referral, for example, mechanic, what doesn't matter. A lot of people will just go online and do some searching, and what pops up in front of them might catch their eye or might not. There's a lot going on online these days. So, you know, how do you get yourself, your business noticed, whether it's through your website, whether it's through the use of social media platforms? This is a big part of business today. When you think about the marketing of your business, what your online presence looks like, there are qualified experts that are out there to help businesses navigate what can be a complicated and sometimes seem straightforward world, but often there can be tips or tricks that might help you along. Glenn Sorchuk, a fella I actually met at a Saskatoon Berries baseball game. We were standing there watching the ball game, just kind of back and forth, and he started talking a bit about what he did. He is a creative marketing strategist with GDS Digital Strategy and Quarantine Films. And he basically said, I help businesses with their online presence. And throughout the rest of the ball game, we just kind of went back and forth. And every once in a while, he'd say, well, for example, did you know that? And he would tell me something. And I'm like, I had no clue. If I was a business owner with a website, I'd probably want to know that, which is why I'm happy to say we've got Glenn Sorchuk joining us today by phone. Glenn, thanks so much for giving us some time.
1: Hi, Evan. Glad to be here.
7: I know. I told you that night at that baseball game, I'm going to get you on the show sometime to talk about this. So have you always been in this business, or did you see the need for this? What's your background?
1: So I used to be a film director, actually. For 20 years, I was doing TV commercials, documentaries, corporate videos for everyone from Campotex to Co-op to Potash. So I was doing the marketing messaging in the back end of all the video work, all the training and things like that for those corporations. Then I went back to university, actually got a marketing degree, and hopped straight out of that into working with ad agencies and other businesses. So this is just a natural follow through, because marketing has changed so dramatically that it's actually now become something that each business needs to have some help with.
7: You know, I wonder about the basics of marketing still there. And let's go back to the day when there was no internet and shopkeepers put out their sandwich board sign on the sidewalk to advertise the daily special in the cafe, or how much haircuts cost in the barber shop. Are the basic principles of marketing the same, just now transformed online?
1: Yes, they are. And actually, it's becoming more like that. Because of the transition of in 2022, the game changed. When AI came out, it's actually changed the way we're actually getting our information and our marketing to happen, so that it's not so much about who's got the biggest bank account to market yourself, but it's actually guerrilla marketing. You're actually now able to take your business against those big players and advance yourself. The easiest is it used to be keyword searching. So you'd buy, like when you do a search online and you see those top three and they say ad or paid for, and then you've got your organic list of other companies,
7: right,
1: or the companies that happen there. So the way those first three work is they're actually buying phrases. So, you know, best plumber in Saskatoon, plumbing in Saskatoon, how to stop leaks in Saskatoon. So they actually pay every time someone clicks on those, they pay money. And that builds a relationship with Google, so that then they also organically hop to the top.
7: Gotcha.
1: And that was where also, though, is radio advertising, and it's like a popularity contest of how you end up being the top in that organic search. Mm-hmm. But now with AI, it's actually dramatically changed it, where you can actually now, you're creatively marketing yourself because you're using video and you're using everything that you do online now is actually playing a role in how you get noticed.
7: So
1: it is that traditional marketing.
7: Does AI make it more tricky or does it make it easier?
1: It actually makes it easier. You just got to get the recipe down. But you have to think of, before it was about how do I get found? What phrases are going to define my business? Now, AI is looking at it as if it's your friend. And you're asking a friend, who do you think is the best plumber in Saskatoon? And AI is going to actually look through everything written about plumbers in Saskatoon. They're going to read their websites. They're going to look at their social media posts. They're going to look at their reviews and make a decision that says this business is the best. So it actually comes down to the more creative content you start creating for your business, the more you'll actually advance and be noticed.
7: So is it, I mean, it's got to be more important now than ever to ensure every word on your website or social media post obviously hits the mark. Are there common mistakes that you see people make when you work with clients in how they think AI can help their business, but maybe they're actually moving in the wrong direction?
1: Well, it's interesting because one of the simplest things we do when we first set up a business is we create a Google business profile. So that's that. As soon as you punch into Google and it brings up on the side that map with, you know, business hours and all those kinds of things. And everyone just gives, you know, a couple of categories. They spend very little time on that element. And now what AI uses that actually as a jump off point to start comparing what you've got on your website. So you can actually have over 20 services listed in the back end of that, which then talks to your website. So we're starting to see now where AI is referencing your Google business profile, comparing it with your website, the information that's there, and then also comparing it with your social media, the amount of pages you have. And it's looking for who has the most information so that I can gain relevance and trust. Those are the two big words.
7: Mm-hmm.
1: It's looking for who can I trust to tell me the truth about a business. And so it really is now where the five-page website is no good anymore.
7: Right.
1: When you've got services listed, this is one of the biggest things that businesses are now making a mistake is, like, oh, services, and they'll have a service page with 20 things listed on there. Well, now you actually need to build a page for each of those services to explain what your service is, how you do it the best, and how you have a solution to everyone's problems. And that also now becomes part of that search that happens with AI.
7: Mm.
1: AI SEO is changing the program all the way across the board.
7: Glenn Sorchuk is my guest. He's a creative marketing strategist. He has his own company, GDS Digital Strategy and Quarantine Films. I'm actually on your website right now, glennsorchuk.com. And you've got, kind of the list on there of what you provide. Is this the problem with AI is, I mean, a lot of people like to use it for fun, but there's a lot of people that they're skeptical of what they see and read online because of artificial intelligence. So where does that kind of balance come in terms of trust and use of AI?
1: Well, yeah, and it's interesting because they use the word hallucinate when it comes to AI search.

0: You see this? This is where sometimes AI is getting out of control, because once it's got its, let's say, mind set on something, it will actually hallucinate answers or lie to come up with an answer. So in the messiness of the internet, if it's pulling from really strange and odd places, it will actually provide you the incorrect answers to things. So that's where, I mean, people often say that, you know, AI is going to replace us all. No, because AI is going to lie. It still needs human intervention. It still needs us to creatively put inputs into it in order to get the results. And if you don't give it enough information, it's going to make up something,
1: right,
0: and fill in the gaps to give an answer.
1: With Glenn Sorchuk, who is with GDS Digital Strategy, here on 980 CJME and 650 CKOM.
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1: From the National Newsroom of the Canadian Press, I'm Lisa Laporte. Debris from an Ontario Air ambulance carrying six people has been found off the coast of the U.S. as a search continues for everyone on board.
2: The U.S. Coast Guard says the debris was located 150 kilometers southeast of Boston and has been confirmed to be part of the missing Gulfstream G-100. A recording of air traffic control communications shows the controller struggling to hear from a flight before contact was lost, with the audio provided by Live ATC.
3: .net. Roger, you said you're coming in belongings. Anything? Okay, you declare emergency.
2: The aircraft was carrying a patient and a family member from Bermuda, along with two pilots and two medical staff, all four crew members being Canadian. John Kennedy, the Canadian Press.
1: Fisheries Minister Joanne Thompson says France hasn't issued a crab license off the coast of Newfoundland, despite claims to the contrary. A statement from Thompson says Canada affirms its claim to the extension of the country's continental shelf, which includes all snow crab in the area. Some news outlets recently reported French President Emmanuel Macron as pledging to grant an exploratory snow crab license along Canada's continental shelf to a fishing company in the small French archipelago of Saint-Pierre-Miquelon, which lies off the coast of Newfoundland. The president of Cornell University says the alleged gang rape of a student inside a fraternity house is deeply disturbing. Michael Kotlikoff posted an 8-minute long message to the Cornell community in which he said the allegations would weigh on the university for years to come. He says it raises heartbreaking and troubling issues about sexual assault, dehumanization, and aspects of party culture, alcohol, and drug use. The woman has sued the university and seven former students whom she accuses of sexually assaulting her in 2024. U.S. President Donald Trump traveled to Vandalia, Ohio, outside Dayton Saturday night to rally with candidates a month before the midterm elections.
4: Just 31 days from now, Ohio is going to defeat the radical left Democrats once again.
1: The rally comes just days after 1,400 workers were laid off from a truck factory in Springfield, east of Dayton. The November midterms are a test for the working class coalition that lifted Trump into the White House and gave Republicans control of Congress. The outcome will be decided in places like Dayton. And rock singer Sass Jordan has died at the age of 63. A post on Jordan's social media page Saturday confirms she died on Friday, surrounded by her loving family. A cause of death has not been released. This is the Canadian Press. In sports, the Toronto Maple Leafs fell 3-2 to the Ottawa Senators for their second loss in three games to kick off the NHL season. Leafs captain Austin Matthews thought his team played well despite the result.
5: I thought the second period was good. I thought it really kind of took over a little bit and made it difficult on them. And then, you know, some unlucky bounces, some posts, and then just got a little undisciplined at the end. And, you know, they capitalized on their power play. And you're trying to, you know, chase it the last 6-7 minutes to find one. We weren't able to do it.
1: Elsewhere in the NHL, Pittsburgh beat Montreal 6-5 in overtime. Edmonton edged Seattle 3-2, while Vancouver beat Calgary 4-1. In CFL action, the BC Lions beat the Toronto Argonauts 24-17, while the Montreal Alouettes defeated the Winnipeg Blue Bombers 37-10. And the Toronto Raptors dropped their preseason opener 129-105 to the Miami Heat in the first ever NBA game in Quebec City. From the Canadian Press, I'm Lisa Laporte.
6: I'm Roman Hader with your 980 CJME News Update. A death investigation is taking place in Regina this weekend. Police there tell us they were called to the 1300 block of Robinson Street at around 2 Saturday afternoon. Police tell us one person was found dead in the area, but at this time no other information has been released. A 40-year-old man from South Carolina is facing charges after a crash near Foam Lake that left a woman and two young girls dead. RCMP say a truck was attempting to pass a semi when it collided with an SUV. The SUV's driver, a 40-year-old woman and two girls, ages 8 and 5, died at the scene. A Regina boy with cerebral palsy who grew up loving superheroes now has a chance to become one. Tony Dubois is competing in Stan Lee's Super Kid competition. The eventual winner gets $25,000, a trip to L.A. Comic-Con, and a starring role as a superhero in a Marvel Universe comic. CJME weather, Sunday partly cloudy and a high of 18. Monday sunny and a high of 23. That's your 980 CJME News Update. I'm Roman Hader.
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7: Hardy toddy, gosh javardy, who the hell are we? Hey, flim flam, bim bam, oh miss by day.
0: He's our Grillmaster Grey Cup champion.
8: Smack! That's what happened.
0: Here's Belton Johnson.
9: 1, 2, 3, let's eat!
10: Belton Johnson, our game day analyst here on the Green Zone. Of course, his alma mater, Ole Miss, has the hottie totty chant. Belton, just real quick here, just really quick.
11: The autumn wind is a raider, pillaging just for fun. He'll knock you round and upside down and laugh when he's conquered and won.
10: How about those raiders?
12: Hey. Man, 3-0, Jamie. They're sitting up there with the Buffalo Bills and the Kansas City Chiefs right now, man.
10: Yeah, Kansas City this week, though. Yo, here we go. Reality's going to hit, but I'm having fun. I'm having fun, Belton. I'm having a great time.
12: As you should, Jamie. You should, man.
10: They had 3 wins all of last year, and they already got 3 in the first 3 weeks of the season. So,
12: when is the last time that they were 3-0? I know that's... Might have to do a bit of research on that, but I do wonder, because that was, I don't know, I like some of these underdog teams rising to the top, right? You know, even the Jets look like they're competing to me. I know they're not 3-0 or anything like that, but look like they're competing to me. The Saints look like they're competing to me, it's like, which is probably why my record's not good at all.
10: In the pick, I went 4-0 this week in the picks, Belton. 4-0.
12: Wow.
10: Nailed it. Wow. By the way, the Raiders were 3-0 not too long ago. It was 2021. They finished 10-7 that year, but they started 3-0. That was at Derek Carr's last season, I want to feel like, as the quarterback of the Raiders. So. It wasn't too long ago, but it feels like it. I'll tell you that much as a Raider fan. So there's the story of the silver and black. But here in Saskatchewan, they care about the green and white. Okay, when we left at 1 a.m., maybe a little bit delirious. You've had a weekend to contemplate. Where are you on your confidence on the Riders turning this around and becoming a Grey Cup contender again, or do you still think they are a Grey Cup contender?
12: I still think they are a contender, right? They got the players, they got the coaching staff. You know, we've seen the Riders have some big games. You know, I've seen the offense put up numbers. I've seen the defense, you know, shut other teams down. Seen special teams do pretty well, right? So I still think they are a contender, Jamie.
10: But are you starting to move away from that, though? Are you going to be all the way to the end? Like, is this just a team that it doesn't matter what happens, they're good enough to be a contender all the way through?
12: I think so, right? And, again, I look at the final score. They lost, you know, what, by 6 points, what, 24-31, right? So, or 7 points, right?
10: Mm-hmm.
12: So, you know, they this is a team, they can find ways to win. They've done it before, right? This last game against BC, honestly, I think what killed them were those two play drives. I think it was two of them there. And because if you look at that game, the Riders, they were doing things good, but, you know, they were controlling the clock. They had time of possession. But it's the BC Lions that hit the big plays. Because I got to think, Jamie, what if they get that sack on Nathan Ward there, right, where Sanders had him and then Rose almost had him? What if, right? They got to make those plays. So that, and that's why I'm saying I still, they are a contender. They really are.
10: So this week you are locked in on them beating the Calgary Stampeders, I imagine.
12: Yeah, no, I got a cautious symbol right now for the Riders there. But I am, you know, I am going to pick them against the Stampeders.
10: What do you think's going on with the offense, Belton? That's your side of the ball from what you're seeing. Is something off, missing for the Riders' offense?
12: Something feels off. I personally thought they should have went to Schaefer Baker a bit more, but, you know, the plays were there for Keyshawn Johnson. He had a big game, right? Maybe they I do think it's the way BC may have played defense. They were playing the guys pretty tight there a bit, right? And the thing that they were doing, they were actually getting a bit of push and pressure, I thought, on Trevor Harris. I really do. Whereas the Riders, I didn't think Harley gotten any pressure on Nathan Ward at all, Harley. And with the offense, you know, the Riders, they took a couple deep shots here and there, but they just weren't able to get those big plays at all, Jamie.
10: Yeah, that's what's missing. That's one of the spark that gets you out of your seat stuff by the Riders. It's been very methodical recently, and I wonder if that's just missing a key in Schaefer Baker and Sam Emelis and the guys who can take it off the top, or is Trevor just not getting enough time to load up and fire it deep?
12: And that's the thing I ponder about, right? At least this last game, right? I think we can all say the offense has kind of been wonky lately. You know what? Maybe the last, three, four games. Like, it just, that explosion spark is not there. And I think what surprised me the most might have been the defense. It looked like they took a little nap there a little bit this past game when I thought that they were on their way, right? And just thinking the offense. Usually if one side of the ball is playing well, you know, you want that other side to catch up. You don't want it to drop or anything. I hope they know it's playoffs are looming here, Jamie, because, man, if they were to lose to the Stamps, I think that's when you could press my panic button this week, if they were to lose to the Stamps.
10: Yeah, then they have two against Montreal, one against Edmonton, although I do believe those two games at the end of the season might be against teams that are resting guys because they've already clinched first. But that's a maybe, depending on how things shake out this week and next for the Rough Riders. But, yeah, you want to start to see it. Maybe it's just Keyshawn Schaefer Baker needing another week to get acclimatized, all that stuff. And they'll get – Calgary's defense is not that good. Like, that's the thing. Like, this team should be able to put up 30 points against the Stamps. And without Dedrick Mills, who's been a Rider killer at some points – should be able to hold Calgary below 30 for the win. I'm pretty darn confident the Riders are walking out of Mosaic Stadium with a win. I know you're cautious, Belton, but I think this is a week maybe we start to see that spark. And Corey May said it. You know, we do have home field three of the last 4 weeks, and that home crowd can add a little bit more juice to a football team, Belton.
12: Absolutely, man, and I think we saw that with the Labor Day game, right? You know, when Rider Nation is out, wow, look out, because it makes it difficult for the other team for sure, you know, with sound there and everything. So hopefully Rider Nation is coming out Friday. Hopefully some good weather here. And let's not forget Vernon Adams. He can be a guy that could throw, you know, six touchdowns, or he could throw six interceptions, Jamie.
10: Yeah.
12: So I really think things are in favor for the Riders. It's just the Riders, they need to, you know, I need to see all three phases. I haven't seen that yet where all three phases have been dominant.
10: Of course.
12: I want to see it all. Offense, be dominant out there. Defense, be dominant. Special teams. Maybe they should have missed some kicks. Who knows? Well, I know your theory there, Jamie.
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10: The puck drops on the NHL season already underway. No score. A 0-0 tie after the first between the Hurricanes and the Panthers to get the season started. And to help us with a preview is from 100% Hockey Podcast, good friend of the Green Zone, John Shannon, back again with me. John, how is that new year of the NHL season for you right now?
23: Oh, listen, there's 1,344 games to go,
2: So, you know, it's starting. Let's put it that way. How's that?
10: Hey, here we go. John, when you look at, I'm going to go through my predictions and you can tell me I'm wrong. How about that?
2: Okay.
10: The Tampa Bay Lightning win the Atlantic Division.
2: Wrong.
10: Okay, who's John Shannon going with?
2: Florida.
10: See, I've got the Florida Panthers going to the Stanley Cup Final, but not winning the division. So we're on board with Florida's return. How big of an impact do you think, not Barkov, that's a given, but Brady Tkachuk will actually have on the Florida Panthers?
2: That's a good question. I'm not sure he will have the same mark in Florida that he had in Ottawa. You know, when you go from the top of the heap on one team to the middle of the pack on the other, you know, the biggest change for Florida is the return of Sacha Barkov. You know, to have one of the best two-way forwards in the game back in your roster after not playing a single game last year, I think makes a world of difference for them. Certainly, Brady's going to be a factor, but, you know, Brady's going to have to watch himself amongst a veteran team. You know, he's not the alpha dog as much as he was in Ottawa anymore, and I think that's, he's going to have to learn that. The other thing is Brad Marchand's going to come back, and perhaps the question mark is in goal with Jacob Markstrom, but, you know, if you can put him behind a solid defense, which Florida has, then I think Florida's going to be tough to beat.
10: Yeah, I'm not too concerned about Markstrom with the way the Panthers play with Palmer Ace at all. Great systems make great goalies sometimes, and Markstrom's not a bad goalie in the first place. But what about the Canadian teams in that division? I've got Montreal finishing top three. I think the Senators are out of the playoffs, and the Leafs. Ooh, the Leafs, John. I like nibbling at a wild card spot. But I'm not quite sure, John. How do you feel about the Leafs?
2: I think that one of the two, Ottawa or Toronto, will make it. I think that's where the difference is. I agree with you on Montreal completely. Montreal is a solid hockey club, and they'll only get better day by day. You know, when you think of how young they truly are, and then to add Chris Kreider in front of the net, I think that's a really positive thing for them. Kreider's not the Chris Kreider of old, but he can play a tough enough game in front of the opposition that I think he could be a factor. Ottawa, you know, Ottawa is still a very good hockey club, and remember the soap opera they were so many times last year with Linus Ullmark and Brady himself after the Olympics, and I think Travis Green has done an excellent job there. I think they've galvanized. They do have some really good young players signed long term now, like Drake Batherson, and in Toronto, you know, there's 12 new faces in this lineup. 12. It's going to take them a while to find, I think, that synergy. If they can find it, then that's good for them. I think the biggest pressure isn't on any one of the players in Toronto. I think it's on Jim Hiller, who did not have a really good tenure in Los Angeles. So we'll have to see if he can be a difference maker for the Maple Leafs. But to me, it's either the Senators or the Maple Leafs, but not both.
10: It was Carolina in a walk in the Metro last year. I believe that might be the case again this season. Do you have any other team to look out for in the Metro other than the defending Stanley Cup champions?
2: Not really.
10: Okay, let's move on. No,
2: yeah, I mean, I think that what we're going to find is the Devils are going to be a disappointment. The Rangers are going to be a disappointment again for the second straight year. Philadelphia, I just don't know what Philadelphia is. I looked at their roster today and I said, my goodness gracious. You know, maybe Pittsburgh and Columbus will be the difference makers in that division, and maybe they'll be 2 and 3 behind the Hurricanes.
10: Okay, we move over to the Western Conference with John Shannon from 100% Hockey Podcast. By the way, isn't Jordan Eberle such a nice young prairie man to talk to, John?
2: You know what? I love talking to hockey players that are hockey nerds. And you can tell the guys that love the game, watch the game, are fans of the game, and Jordan's one of those guys.
10: You can check out that conversation, of course, with John Shannon, 100% hockey. But the Central Division, it's Colorado-Dallas. Colorado-Dallas, maybe the Winnipeg Jets back in the day or St. Louis Blues jump in there. Is that going to be the storyline in the Central again, Colorado-Dallas? Do you think Minnesota has a chance to get to the Final Four? How do you see it playing out in the Central? Who, by the way, if you want to tell me I'm wrong, I have Dallas winning the division, but the Avs winning the Stanley Cup.
2: Well, you got the Avs winning the Stanley Cup. Wow, that's
10: well, I pick them every year, so I got to be right eventually, John.
2: Yeah. What's that, the old, a broken clock's right twice a day?
10: Yeah.
2: Even if we don't know which daylight saving time and when it starts? Because, God, that's going to be another one. That's coming up.
10: We're all not changing over here, John.
2: Yeah, you're not. You're not. But I do a lot of work in Winnipeg and Vancouver. Oh, my God, it's going to be strange. I don't think you can argue with Colorado or Dallas. I think the biggest wild card in the division might be Utah. Because I think Utah is really good. I think the additions of Trocheck and Lee, veteran guys, will help. I think Sergachev on the blue line is one of those gems that makes a difference. So I think Utah's going to surprise a lot of people. I do think Minnesota will make the playoffs. I think those are the top four teams. And I got to be honest, I do a lot of work in Winnipeg. I'm really worried about the Jets. I don't mind saying I'm worried about the Jets, and it's got nothing to do with Connor Hellebuck, because I think Stuart Skinner, whose save percentage was just a little lower than Hellebuck's last year, I think Stuart Skinner can do the job in the regular season for the most part. I just don't know if they have enough firepower on a regular basis. I think that they've, and the other question for me is I think they've gone to the wall, or gone to the well, rather, a few too many times with a blue line that's questionable. I think Dylan Sandberg and Josh Morrissey are the real deal. The question is, can they squeeze another year out of Neil Pionk? And I think Dylan DeMello is going to be a real issue. Mario Ferraro is going to help him on the blue line. But I'm worried about the Jets. They've said they've tried to improve the team speed, but everybody else has gotten faster too, and that's going to be a real challenge for Scott Arneil.
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4: I'm Roman Hader with your 980 CJME News Update. A death investigation is taking place in Regina this weekend. Police there tell us they were called to the 1300 block of Robinson Street at around 2 Saturday afternoon. Police tell us one person was found dead in the area, but at this time no other information has been released. A 40-year-old man from South Carolina is facing charges after a crash near Foam Lake that left a woman and two young girls dead. RCMP say a truck was attempting to pass a semi when it collided with an SUV. The SUV's driver, a 40-year-old woman and two girls ages 8 and 5, died at the scene. A Regina boy with cerebral palsy who grew up loving superheroes now has a chance to become one. Tony Dubois is competing in Stan Lee's Super Kid competition. The eventual winner gets $25,000, a trip to L.A. Comic-Con, and a starring role as a superhero in a Marvel Universe comic. CJME weather, Sunday, partly cloudy and a high of 18. Monday, sunny and a high of 23. That's your 980 CJME News Update. I'm Roman Hader.
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10: Drew Romenda, as we begin the NHL season, there's so many storylines across the board. But I do want to start with your team. And we were going to concentrate a lot on the western side of things with Drew. Chris Cuthbert talked a lot about the east and the Atlantic. But, Drew, the San Jose Sharks, I love the addition of Jacob Trouba. You saw what he did with Anaheim last year. Everybody is asking me, are the Sharks a playoff team? So I'm going to ask you, unbiased as you are the San Jose Sharks a playoff team?
38: They should be, Jamie, but I was just talking to Scotty about it. I mean,
0: everybody's looking at the San Jose Sharks as being the next team. The boy, we got Macklin, we got Will, we got Canyoni, we got all these young players, and they're really skilled and really good. Got Stenberg and Dickinson and Misa, all those guys, but they're very young. They still have to prove it. They still have to get there. They still have to win those games. Last year, they didn't get a win in October. They need to get wins in October. There's so many things that look into it. So the first step before becoming that team, that next great team, young team, the team that's got a challenge for the Stanley Cup, you got to make the playoffs. And they haven't done that in 7 years. So they'd have the makings of a playoff team. Their coaches are outstanding, and they got a really good coaching staff. They've got one of the best young stars in the game. They've got a lot of the pieces in place. But you know as well as I do, we've been together for a long time. We've watched hockey for a long time. We've argued hockey for a long time. Until you get there, you're not a playoff team. You've got to make sure that you're able to get there. Now, it's an exciting time here, but you've got to not only meet expectations, but you've got to exceed expectations. When I was assistant coach in the year that we went from 71 losses to the next year where we had a 58-point improvement, which has never been done before or since in the National Hockey League and made the playoffs, it took absolutely everything and everybody having remarkable years. And that's what has to happen.
10: Drew Romenda, our NHL analyst. Okay, let's get to the Green Zone NHL opening night poll question. Drew, and it's around one of the bigger storylines of the entire offseason and going into this season, especially around here, even our office. The Edmonton Oilers and Mike Babcock will, A, be a match made in heaven, B, make no difference, or C, end in failure. And I'll tell you, the polls right now, it's pretty much 33%. Like one-third, which clearly indicates nobody has a clue what's going to happen with the Oilers and Babcock this season.
0: I've been saying it since they hired him. I've been saying it before they hired him, and I'll say it again and again. He is exactly what that team needs. He will be successful with that team. That team will be successful with him. Now, I don't envy his goaltending position. I think that's still a weakness for them. Freddie Anderson has been hurt for I don't know how long and continues to be hurt all the time. Tristan Jarry, we'll see if he gets any semblance of his game back that he had when he was in Pittsburgh. I think that's a weak spot for them. He will be exactly what they need. The players have been asking for somebody who's, you know, we want more of this, we want more of this, we want more of this. We'll see what happens in December when he sits Connor or Leon or Hyman or somebody like that. But he's exactly what this team needs. Now, listen, I talk about being biased. I am biased because I know Mike. I just exchanged text with him, as a matter of fact. Wish him some good luck.
10: Can you text him and say, can you, like, you know, keep it under 10 tonight? That would be nice.
0: I told him, I hope you win every game except the ones you play us where we're going to kick your ass. But other than that, I think he's going to do well. I think that team is going to respond to him. And it's the people that, the one thing about Mike, you know, I've talked about before, we've had Mike on the program before. He's a very, very smart man. He's a very, very smart coach. I'm not going to say he's a good coach as far as in dealing with the players from all the stories out there, you know, where there's smoke, there's obviously fire. But he's also very smart and knows how he has to change and what he has to do. So I think it's going to be, I wouldn't say a match made in heaven wouldn't be my way to put it, but he's the right guy at the right time for the job.
10: So when you look at the Pacific division,
0: yeah.
10: Is this Vegas-Edmonton? Is that what this division will be again? I see a drop-off in Anaheim. I don't know why. Truba's moved on. Carlson's moved on. There's been some change there. I'm not seeing it from much else in that Pacific division to compete with the top two teams in the Golden Knights and the Oilers.
0: I think you're right. I mean, I watched the Golden Knights the other night, and they had their top team out against the Sharks, pretty much top team, top players, I should say. And Vegas is who Vegas is, and they're still very, very talented. I still think their goaltending's an issue. Carter Hart last year, and he was good when he came in, and then in the playoffs, he was okay. But as the series got more and more, the competition got tougher and tougher, when it came down to playing Carolina, he wasn't the guy. And I still think he has some weaknesses that he's going to have to work on, although Sean Burke, their goaltender coach, is a goaltender whisperer. With the two teams that we already talked about the Sharks, mm-hmm. two other teams I'm really interested in watching are the Anaheim Ducks and the Los Angeles Kings. Without the changes that they made, when you look at, say, Anze Kopitar no longer being there, 20 years, you have one of the best players in the world on your team. Now Drew Doughty is the captain. And can Quinton Byfield take that next step? Who else can be the guys that can pick it up and play? Panarin certainly is a guy that you're happy to have there. Without a doubt, he's such a skilled player. But is it enough? And I'm still watching them in a couple times that I've seen them in the preseason, is watching them, and they're still going into that 1-2-2. They're still backing up. And that's not a lot of hockey is played that way anymore. The other aspect is the Anaheim Ducks. I think you're right on there. I think one of the things, though, that will help bail them out is I like Dostal. I think Dostal is a heck of a goaltender. But are they were on the right track. They were building the right things. And they've got a lot of good young players. But I think with what happened in the offseason, some steps back were taken, and they lost some really key people. I'm wondering if they can build on last year, or even maybe match last year.
10: We're looking at the Western Conference with Drew and the Central Division. For the last, like, 7 years, 6 years, it's been Dallas, Colorado. Maybe the Jets are there. Maybe the Minnesota Wild are there. Little, you know, pinch of St. Louis Blues. Is anybody cutting through, especially to get past Colorado or Dallas, who usually find themselves in the Western Conference final?
0: I don't see how. I really don't. I mean, you look at the Avalanche and you look at the Stars, those are the two top teams. The Wild, I think, will be there, although they took a major league blow yesterday with Brock Faber getting injured and having the fractured skull when the puck deflected in the Dallas game.
10: Innocent shot, too.
0: Yeah. Yeah, nothing, right? But just deflected up and got him. It's just that's a tough one. The Mammoth made a big step last year. Can they build on that? I like that team. I like the way Andre Tourney coaches. I think he's one of the best coaches in the league. The question mark I have is the Predators. They did gain some traction last year. They got a little bit better last year. They played down the stretch. They played pretty well. Well, throughout the year, they played pretty well, but they didn't get off to a great start again. So when you look at that team, like, can the Predators put it together? And the Jets. The Jets, I don't know what to say about the Jets. I really don't. They have been put in a very tough position by their goaltender, so I'm not sure what the Jets are going to do. Some people I'm hearing, Jamie, are looking at the Chicago Blackhawks and thinking, you know what, they're going to surprise some people. But until you get Connor Bedard back, who won't be back until about mid-November, even though he's skating now and participating in some shooting drills.
10: I think he's back before then.
0: You think so?
10: Yes.
0: You think so?
10: That kid won't leave the ice.
0: I know, but that's maybe his problem, right? I mean, his shoulders are just, because I feel bad for him, because, you know, my son Davis had shoulder problems, and boy, it's tough when you're young and trying to work those back in, and they keep betraying you. But if he's back in, let's say he misses a month of hockey. Boy, that month you could be out of the playoffs by that time, and they're gonna need him. I'd love to see him play with Patrick Kane, because I think that'll be magic. But overall, I think when you look at it, I think it's going to be the usual suspects in the Central Division. You might have four teams coming out of there, maybe even five, and then three out of the Pacific.
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8: Right now, we're going to continue our preview series of Canadian franchises ahead of puck drop tomorrow night. It's the Canucks and the Oilers. And Patrick Johnston is joining us post-media in Vancouver on the Green Zone. Patrick, how was your Monday?
9: Jamie, we're doing great. It's the schoolyard's early dismissal today. Meet the teacher. So I've warned the local dads, keep all the children away from me. We're doing great. No one's hanging off me. No one's asking for anything. You've got a perfect 10 minutes.
8: Oh, perfect. Well, yeah. I'm actually interested in the kids' perspective on the Vancouver Canucks, Patrick, to see what they feel on what's going to happen this season. Fully disclosure, Patrick knows this. I am very much a Canuck guy from way back in the day in the 90s, yeah. Vancouver Canucks. But yeah, I'm also a Las Vegas Raiders fan, Patrick. So I'm going to ask you this. What are the chances the Canucks can get off to a 3-0 start like the Raiders this year?
9: You know, it's impressive. Listen, I have a lot of Ashton Keating stock. Right? How do we say his last name? Tell me. Anyway, your guy.
8: Yes.
9: Who actually didn't even have to do all that much this week.
8: Could have used a touchdown from him. Yeah.
9: Yeah. But, you know, listen, it was a lovely all around performance. Good on the Raiders. Let's be clear. I think, in fact, Henrik Sedin was asked about this on Halper and Brock, the local, it's now a podcast, local show this morning. And, you know, sort of talked about wins and losses and how you had, and he goes, we're not even thinking about that. We're just worried about setting the foundation, getting things ready. Building the fundamentals and all that kind of stuff. So yeah, wins and losses are not a question right now. And you know, hopefully they're able to keep that mindset because listen, it's gonna be a hardworking group. We saw it on Saturday and you were asking the local kids, my buddy's son, 8-year-old Titan, very excited that Canucks won his preseason game. Of course, doesn't mean anything, but he said he was jumping around because Canucks won a hardworking win. And that's all fans want, I think, is they just want to see a team that's going to work hard, try hard, show up every night and, you know, talk about process, and that's what matters. So
8: yeah.
9: It's a reset, rebuild, and mentally I think it's a full-on reset. I think people are ready to accept that.
8: They couldn't beat a AHL Oilers farm team, How about this start of back-to-back games against the Edmonton Oilers when you talk about process and feeling good and all that stuff? I'm like, this could be reality bites real quick for the Canucks, Patrick.
9: Yeah, that's for sure. And you know, I mean, in the end, no one has Connor McDavid and no one has Leon Draisaitl. Those guys do. And,

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1: From the National Newsroom of the Canadian Press, I'm Lisa Laporte. An update on a medical transport aircraft that went missing early Saturday off the coast of Nantucket while carrying six people, including four Canadians. Here's ABC's Ariel Metropolis from Boston.
2: The U.S. Coast Guard confirms that it has discovered debris off the coast of Nantucket, which investigators say belongs to the plane that disappeared early Saturday morning.
3: Roger, you said you're coming in blind. Anything?
2: It was around 1 a.m. when an air traffic controller spoke directly to the pilot of that air ambulance flight traveling from Bermuda to Boston, trying to understand if they were in trouble.
1: The Coast Guard says it is continuing to search for those aboard the aircraft. The operations manager for Latitude Air Ambulance says the four crew members on board the plane are Canadians, while the two passengers being transported are Bermuda nationals. One of several accusers of a former University of British Columbia professor has issued a lengthy apology just days before a defamation trial is expected to begin.
4: Chelsea Rooney's statement said she communicated serious and unproven allegations against Stephen Galloway and that she was involved in collecting complaints in an attempt to build a case against him. Rooney, who's a defendant in the BC Supreme Court case due to start Monday, says she recognizes the allegations she circulated about Galloway caused others to believe they were true, and she's aware he firmly denies that he sexually assaulted a student known only as AB. He was never charged, though he was fired from his job. A report commissioned by the University of BC concluded the claims against Galloway were unsubstantiated. Hannah Stoles, The Canadian Press.
1: The president of Cornell University says the alleged gang rape of a student inside a fraternity house is deeply disturbing. Michael Kotlikoff posted an 8-minute long message to the Cornell community in which he said the allegations would weigh on the university for years to come. The woman has sued the school and seven former students whom she accuses of sexually assaulting her in 2024. Polls are now open in Bosnia in the country's general election amid simmering ethnic tensions. Roughly 3.4 million voters are expected to cast their ballots today. Some mainstream politicians are whipping up war-era tensions that have kept the country divided since its brutal conflict in the 90s. Despite not being on the ballot, pro-Russian Milorad Dodik has dominated the campaign and inflamed divisions that have sparked fears of renewed instability in Bosnia. And Montreal-raised rock singer Sass Jordan has died at the age of 63. A post on her social media page Saturday says she died Friday, surrounded by her loving family. A cause of death was not provided. This is the Canadian Press. In sports, Thomas Chabot had a goal and an assist in his first game as captain of the Senators in Ottawa's 3-2 win over the Toronto Maple Leafs. The defenseman says he was pleased with the overall performance after his group was the last of the NHL's 32 clubs to open the season.
5: Awesome game. I thought we came out great in the first. They got a little bit of momentum early in the second, and I thought the third period was our best. We played exactly to the way we want to play. We didn't give him anything. PK stepped up big time, power play as well, and just happy we got it done.
1: Elsewhere in the NHL, Pittsburgh beat Montreal 6-5 in overtime. Edmonton edged Seattle 3-2, while Vancouver beat Calgary 4-1. In the CFL, the BC Lions beat the Toronto Argonauts 24-17, while the Montreal Alouettes defeated the Winnipeg Blue Bombers 37-10. And the Toronto Raptors dropped their preseason opener 129-105 to the Miami Heat. From the Canadian Press, I'm Lisa Laporte.
6: I'm Roman Hader with your 980 CJME News Update. A death investigation is taking place in Regina this weekend. Police there tell us they were called to the 1300 block of Robinson Street at around 2 Saturday afternoon. Police tell us one person was found dead in the area, but at this time no other information has been released. A 40-year-old man from South Carolina is facing charges after a crash near Foam Lake that left a woman and two young girls dead. RCMP say a truck was attempting to pass a semi when it collided with an SUV. The SUV's driver, a 40-year-old woman and two girls, ages 8 and 5, died at the scene. A Regina boy with cerebral palsy who grew up loving superheroes now has a chance to become one. Tony Dubois is competing in Stan Lee's Super Kid competition. The eventual winner gets $25,000, a trip to L.A. Comic-Con, and a starring role as a superhero in a Marvel Universe comic. CJME weather, Sunday partly cloudy and a high of 18. Monday sunny and a high of 23. That's your 980 CJME News Update. I'm Roman Hader.
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7: Right now, to help us preview the NHL season, is the voice of Sportsnet's Saturday Night Hockey, Chris Cuthbert. As here we go, Chris, ready for another NHL season.
8: Here we go again. Yeah, I can't wait. Looking forward to it. You know, our last game was a Carolina Stanley Cup, but you know what? Let's find out who's gonna lift the cup next June.
9: Well, when I look at all the Canadian teams, I know Calgary and Vancouver, it's rebuild and we'll see, but everybody's got a storyline and big storylines. Montreal's climb up the standings, Toronto, drafting Gavin McKenna, no Brady Tkachuk in Ottawa, the trade stuff around Connor Hellebuyck, Mike Babcock in Edmonton. I think we are in store here, Chris, for a fascinating NHL season.
8: It is going to be wild, and as you've suggested, a lot of it is sort of unresolved. Certainly the Hellebuyck situation in Winnipeg, for sure. I'm fascinated by what is going to happen in Edmonton, what could happen. It's been a huge talking point across the league because I don't think anybody thought we were going to see Mike Babcock back again. And it's funny that a guy who has not won a playoff round since 2013 can generate that kind of intrigue because we know how close they've been before. Is he the guy that can get them over the top? So fascinating stuff on that side. And as you mentioned, there's Atlantic Division teams here in what I think is as tough a division as you could imagine. And there's reason for interest in Ottawa, Montreal, and Toronto.
9: Yeah, Ottawa looks like they were the team on the rise. They lose Brady Tkachuk, of course. Toronto gets a little bit of youth insurgence with Gavin McKenna added to that roster, and we saw what Montreal did last year, and you know, another year older, another year better with, you know, contracts that are, you know, anybody looking at that team contractually looks at a very bright future for the Montreal Canadiens. But you spoke to the Atlantic. You do have Florida back. Tampa's always going to be, Boston's always going to be in the conversation. Buffalo last year, out of those three, you know, Eastern Canadian teams, how difficult is this year going to be just to make the playoffs?
8: Well, exactly. I mean, I think five teams in the Atlantic go through, and that still probably doesn't make room for three Canadian teams, and it didn't last year. Last year was, and everything that could go wrong did go wrong season for the Maple Leafs. It was an everything that could go right did go right for Montreal. And I do expect the Canadians to continue to take another step. The one thing about Montreal is you mentioned their great contracts, and they have all kinds of draft capital, and they are in a position to make a big deal eventually that might take them to the next level, but they didn't do that yet. And so, have they done enough to make the next step? I think there's a lot of reasons to think, Lane Hudson's going to be better, Demidov's going to be better, and Chris Kreider might be a fit on that top six. But for the Canadians, can they make the huge step? That's going to be a question. Ottawa losing Brady Tkachuk, I guess the What might balance that out is they should get more reliable. In fact, they could get really good goaltending from Linus Ullmark this year. It was, it was off and on last year for quite a while. But if Ottawa gets the goaltending, then maybe they're a playoff team too. And as for the Leafs, I don't even know what to tell you, because there are all kinds of reasons to be positive. But as I said, nothing went right last year. And so are they a 78-point team? Are they a 108-point team? I don't think anybody in Toronto can really tell you with certainty how good that team's going to be.
9: What do you think the expectation should be on Gavin McKenna with the Leafs, and how hard will it be for this young man to go through life as this a star player in Toronto as an 18-year-old kid?
8: I'm going to give you a different answer than I might have a week ago before I saw him in a preseason game. And the kid does look like he is special. There was some magic in that rink, even in a preseason game, that I didn't expect. And for Montreal fans, especially those that have been to the Bell Center, every time Yvonne Demidov touches the puck, there's that air of anticipation in the building. And in a pretty quiet rink in Toronto, it was very similar every time McKenna touched the puck, too. He seems to just have that quality. And so here's where I'm coming down. It's been interesting researching what we should expect. And I noticed that Connor Bedard and Macklin Celebrity, the most previous touted number one picks, both were like 61, 62 points. Mitch Marner, who I think McKenna plays a little bit like, was a 61-point player in his first year. And Demidov, who is the magician of Montreal in his rookie year, he was a 62-point player, I believe. So I'm kind of honing in on that's what McKenna could do in his first year. It's possible he doesn't reach that, but after seeing him in that last preseason game, I've got a sense that you might want to take the over.
9: So what does this trade with Columbus mean for Toronto? With, the flopping of Marchenko and Knies.
8: Well, it's certainly an upgrade offensively. Now, Knies is kind of that prototypical power forward that you want when the going gets heavy in the playoffs. We don't really know yet Marchenko's upside playoff wise, but he is a dynamic player and maybe just scratching the surface. Offensively, the number's similar to Knies, but I think everybody would agree that Marchenko has a bigger upside. Now, the only other part of that is it also comes with a much bigger cap hit. So Knies at 7.75, I think, per year on a long-term deal was pretty good value, but he was struggling in the preseason, only preseason. I think throwing Marchenko into a top six with Nylander and Matthews and McKenna, it starts to get scary.
9: Chris Cuthbert is with us here on the Green Zone, getting ready for another NHL season. Puck drops tonight, Montreal, Toronto, Edmonton, Vancouver. We remove Brady Tkachuk of Ottawa and we move him to Florida. We have to talk about the Panthers with Barkov back. Brady Tkachuk in the roster. Is it too easy to call them the favorite, or is the question mark with Markstrom and Net just way too big of a question mark to say that?
8: I'm going to give Markstrom the benefit of the doubt. That on paper is a pretty scary team. The one thing is they ran into so many injuries last year beyond Barkov. Can they stay healthy? But this year they didn't make the playoffs. They've had a couple of extra months to heal up after those back-to-back Stanley Cup runs that obviously took their toll. But I look at as good as I think the Atlantic is, I just can't imagine anybody knocking Florida off if they get Barkov for a whole year and don't get hit with a pile of injuries.
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7: The Rough Riders bring back Brett. Yes, Brett Lawther returns to the Rough Riders. He was released in the offseason right before a bonus was due, which is common practice. Players and agents put bonuses in at certain times. So teams, if they don't want to pay the bonus, will release them before free agency starts. It's a strategy. But he did a charity event that weekend still, and they held off the announcement till after that. That is good guy work by Brett Lawther.
9: He was working with the Saskatchewan Rough Riders Foundation on the hockey tournament in Saskatoon. What do you think now that Brett Lawther is back? Let's start with Terry. Terry, what are you thinking?
18: Hey, Jamie, I was just going to ask you, how's the air up in Cloud 9 with your Canucks in Las Vegas doing what they're doing?
9: Well, Terry, I don't know if you're on X or follow me on X, but last night I did put out the GIF from Field of Dreams when the question is asked, hey, is this heaven? No, it's Iowa, is the quote. But yes, I'm flying high today, Terry, especially with the Oiler fans that I know. They might have heard from me last night because that's epic. Hey, both teams are undefeated. Anyways, Terry, what are you thinking about Brett Lawther?
18: Well, it's if you ask me, like I've said it all along, they should have never cut him in the first place. But obviously, whatever back injury he had last year was definitely affecting him. But what it boiled down to, even last year, on the clutch kicks where the game was on the line, if I remember right, he was like 90%. Like, he missed some easy ones, yes. But when the game was in, like, he had to make it, he made it pretty much every time. And welcome back. Let's go kick some butt now.
9: Yeah, well, he has what I believe is, I call it the clutch gene. A lot of people call it the clutch gene in big moments. You're right, Terry. It is about 90% on game-winning field goals, game-tying kicks is his accuracy, and it doesn't matter the distance. That is where Brett Lawther is, and we've seen him with a few walk-offs in his career in Saskatchewan. And as Britton Gray pointed out, the distance on kickoffs, too, for Brett Lawther is a little bit better than what you were getting from Alex Hale, a couple of yards deeper for the Riders kicker on that one. 94.1% this season is his field goal percentage. As we go to David in Melfort next. David, what are you thinking with Brett Lawther return?
19: Yeah, I got a couple comments and then a question, and I'll hang up and let you answer the question if you can. But just on the Oilers there, I'm glad they got their goaltending problems fixed over the summer.
9: Well, Freddie Anderson's going to play at some point, everybody. Yeah, let's remember that.
19: He might play 10 or 15 games before he's hurt again, but okay, that's okay. Anyways, on Brett Lawther, great that he's back. I don't blame O'Day for cutting him with the bonus and everything, and he didn't kick very well last year, and sometimes you lose your job and you don't play well, but I'm sure glad if he's got it figured out and he's back at 94%. I'm glad because we needed an improvement there. And besides that, he's just a great guy. And if he can kick 90%, then with him, that's absolutely amazing because he's a great guy, a great Saskatchewan player, a great Saskatchewan resident, I guess. But anyways, special teams, he's gonna add to the kickoff. I don't think I've seen Hodge kick one the other night inside the 20-yard line. And so he's going to add 5 to 10 yards on kickoffs, which is a big deal, and a short kick. I don't know what that short kick was the other night, or if you can blame that on the kicker or the strategy or the coach, who whatever they were supposed to be doing. I still can't figure out what it was supposed to be. But anyways, my question now is, Brett said, I read earlier or other, like earlier in the year, that he took a step out of his kick or whatever on that, what sticks it. I'm sure injury maybe had part of the problem. But my question is, if that's all it was, that he had to take a step out of the hitch out of his step or whatever to kick, why isn't our special teams coach picking up on that when he struggled all year last year? And where did he get this fix? Did he figure it out himself? Did the guy in Ottawa figure it out? Did an old coach in the offseason tell him about it or what? And Mike, I kind of question sometimes our special teams coach, because every time we seem to even get a return, we're walking backwards because there's a flag. So it seems to be kind of a, you know, so. But my question, a good special teams coach, I think, when he struggled the whole season like that, why isn't he watching game film of when he was good and trying to fix things like that? And so I kind of, I'm not sold on our special teams coach overall, let's put it that way. But thank you.
9: Yeah, no problem, David. Now it'll be interesting to talk to Brett about that. Is when did he figure it out? What was he watching? Who did he talk to? There are kicking specialists, like private coaches that a lot of the kickers use, because a lot of the special teams coordinators in the Canadian Football League have very little kicking knowledge, to be honest. Craig Dickinson was a kicker, but when you look around, I'm trying to think of all the special teams coordinators in the Canadian Football League, and I'm trying to land on one who's ever kicked a ball in his life outside of Craig Dickinson. I don't think there is one. So they set up a lot of the X's and O's on coverage teams, and that is where Kent Majuri is very good out there. One of the best coverage blocking teams in the Canadian Football League. So a lot of these kickers go in the offseason, work with a private kicking coach, and maybe that's where it was. We'll ask Brett about it, though, David. It's an interesting question on how he figured it out, when he figured it out, on his own or not. But he did, you're right, that is true. David is spot on with what he heard, which is he shortened his approach to the ball by just a tiny bit and helped his rhythm. Still has the pop, though, as we've seen this season. And yes, Dawson Hodge's longest field goal make so far this year is 33 yards in his two games. He hasn't attempted anything beyond 33 yards, to be fair. That's the longest attempt, and he's made all his kicks for the Riders. 1-877-332-8255. Let's go to Tom in Saskatoon. Tom, what are you thinking when it comes to the return of Brett Lawther?
20: I think it's an excellent decision, and it speaks very much to the character that he has. I believe the reason he was let go was just simply an objective performance decision, and I think rightly so. I didn't realize he had back issues, but it's very nice that he wants to come home, because I believe this is the place where we have treated him well, and he has definitely treated the people of Saskatchewan very well. So it's really awesome to see the gentleman getting back to kick the ball for us.
9: Tom, well said. Thanks for the call today.
20: You're welcome.
9: So I just want to clarify something, because David said it. Brett Lawther is not actually a Saskatchewan guy. It feels like it. He's been here so long. He does a lot of charity work. He's from Truro, Nova Scotia. But the people I know from the Maritimes, very similar to the people I know on the prairies, to be honest, with a very community-oriented. They work off the water. We work off the land in different sectors of fisheries and agriculture. But yeah, but he's made Saskatchewan kind of his home spot for years, and does and has done a ton of charity work in the off season. 1-877-332-8255. We're getting Rider Nation's thoughts on Brett Lawther's return to Saskatchewan. Trade today for a fifth round pick. What do you think of Brett coming back? This is 980 CJME and 650 CKOM.
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22: I'm Roman Hader with your 980 CJME News Update. A death investigation is taking place in Regina this weekend. Police there tell us they were called to the 1300 block of Robinson Street at around 2 Saturday afternoon. Police tell us one person was found dead in the area, but at this time, no other information has been released. A 40-year-old man from South Carolina is facing charges after a crash near Foam Lake that left a woman and two young girls dead. RCMP say a truck was attempting to pass a semi when it collided with an SUV. The SUV's driver, a 40-year-old woman and two girls, ages 8 and 5, died at the scene. A Regina boy with cerebral palsy who grew up loving superheroes now has a chance to become one. Tony Dubois is competing in Stan Lee's Super Kid competition. The eventual winner gets $25,000, a trip to L.A. Comic-Con, and a starring role as a superhero in a Marvel Universe comic. CJME weather, Sunday partly cloudy and a high of 18. Monday sunny and a high of 23. That's your 980 CJME News Update. I'm Roman Hader.
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9: Keep your eye open for our next guest, because in the coming weeks, Keyshawn Johnson's name will be there with Ray Elgard, Joey Walters, Don Narcisse in rider history, as he joins us now here on the Green Zone. Keyshawn, thanks so much for your time this afternoon.
29: Hey, how you doing? Thank you guys for having me.
9: Very well. So Keyshawn Johnson is one catch away from passing Don Narcisse for fifth for most receptions in a season. He's on pace to pass Ray Elgard for fourth in receiving yards in a season. This team's been around for over 100 years, Keyshawn. What has this season meant to you individually for the success you are having?
1: It feels good, man. It feels good to be able to, being even mentioned with some of those guys that, that played at such a high level. And, at the end of the day, none of the personal success obviously comes without, the team success. So obviously I want to do as much as I can to help my team win. And, whatever that do, if that comes with some personal success, I'll take that as well.
7: And I believe a lot of those guys I mentioned, they're on the walls of the receiving room, are they not? In the way they've designed it, I believe all these legends and their numbers and names are plastered all over the receiving room meeting.
1: Yeah, you definitely see some of those guys' names somewhere around the building. And, those guys played at such a high level. So that's, it's obviously going to feel good to be a part of the company.
7: What has been such a good fit for you, Keyshawn, in the Canadian Football League with the motion, the room that you get up here?
1: It obviously starts with, the coaches having faith in you and giving you the chance to even be a player, to go out there and kind of make those plays and have a role that you have on a team. And so it starts there, and then just going up to, from there, just for me, it was kind of from when I first got up here, just getting more comfortable and, being able to get on the same page with some guys and learning from some of the guys that's been here, been in the league longer than me. So that obviously, I give a lot of credit to some of the guys that's been here before me that just kind of gave me some of the tips to, even be able to get better with the waggle, just finding space in the open field.
7: And of course, at the start of the season, there was a lot of talk about the three-headed monster with Sam Emelis, Sakian Schaefer-Baker, and yourself. For a lot of the season, it's just been you. How important did you have to take on a leadership role to bring the other guys like Daniel Weeb up to speed and Deshaun Mims and, even like Johnny Johnson III and some of the American guys, new to the CFL? How much of a leadership role are you now taking on despite it only being year three in your CFL career?
1: Just being able to get as many games as I had or play as many plays and just in the games, I kind of had to get picked up to speed pretty fast, and just being able to be a guy that, is reliable for new guys that come in. I played a lot of football, and, even though the younger guys, even though I'm new here, they kind of lean on me at times and just ask me questions about, just getting open and just being a part of the game, what you can do better within the routes. And we have a lot of guys in our room that, can make a lot of plays. And I tell them, at the end of the day, you're here for a reason. You have the talent. And a lot of it is just confidence, going out there, being confident and believing that you could, be the man that can make that play.
7: How much do you pride yourself when we look at the game sheet and we see 11 targets, 10 targets, 9 targets on being the guy, so to speak, that Trevor Harris goes to in key downs? You're leading the league in second down receptions.
1: That's another testament to the coaches and Trevor, believing in me. And it's stuff we work at practice. So, if we execute it in practice, it's only going to give Trevor that much more confidence to go out there and throw it in the game. And I pride myself on, making those plays that come my way. So as many times as we throw it, I obviously want to win every time. But, you're going against pros as well. And, I try to go out there and do my best possible for the team.
7: Keyshawn Johnson, Saskatchewan Rough Riders, a receiver here on the Green Zone, already has topped his career best in year three with 4 games remaining. So let's get to the 4 games remaining. The next one up against the Calgary Stampeders. How much urgency do you feel right now with where the Riders are at? Kind of still have nothing locked down yet when it comes to the playoffs.
1: It's a big, obviously it's a big game. Every game is going to be a big game, in and out the last 4 games of the season. But this, the next one is the biggest one. So that's kind of our mentality in the locker room and through our whole team and through our whole coaching staff. We just take it a week at a time, try to go 1-0 each week. And, that's the main priority. And, like we say, this one's a big one, and we know that. And it comes down to a lot. That's going to come with a lot. But we got to go out there and, execute and make sure that we're doing our assignments as best possible.
7: Trevor was asked after the game against BC about making sure frustration doesn't seep into the room. And he said something interesting. He said, I don't think frustration's a bad thing if you direct it the right way. So I'll ask you, how much has frustration become a part of what's going on with the offense? And how is the offense directing that frustration? As Trevor said, we just have to put it in a positive direction rather than pointing fingers.
1: Yeah, we all work as one, and we all know that. So coming with that, as competitors, you're going to get frustrated at times. Maybe you're not making a play, a teammate not making a play, and we hold each other, we hold everybody that's going to go step on that field with us to a high level. and to a high, you know, a high expectation. So with that high expectation, that comes frustration at times when we know that any of us can make the play that we might not have made, or that we could be better on the play to, you know what I mean, spring a teammate for a long run in the blocking game, or necessarily just us making a contested catch. So it all comes down to Trevor making the throw. So it all comes down to us as an offense, as a unit, to stick as one. But, you know what I mean, frustration is not bad because we're all competitors. And at the end of the day, that's what we want on the field. We want, you know what I mean, everybody that steps on the field to be just as much competitive as, you know, as one another.
7: Okay, there was a play earlier this season I just want your perspective on. I believe you were supposed to catch Tommy Stevens' first reception, but when you came around the edge, you had to block instead, Keyshawn, in the north end zone against the Rough Riders. How much is that just being prepared for anything on a design play, whatever's supposed to be the result?
1: Yeah, whatever's supposed to be the result, you see someone coming off the edge pretty high, you know you might not get the ball right then and that, and, you know, we can spring a play to get somebody else the ball. Coming from the back side of the play, and sometimes you gotta go out there and just be a teammate, and you know what I mean, kind of go off script a little bit, and that's some things that, you know, sometimes that's what comes part of the game.
7: Keyshawn Johnson with us here on the Green Zone. Trade today, what's it like? He was the CFLPA rep forever for the Rough Riders, to bring back a guy everybody knows very well and all around great guy from all the charity work he's done, with Brett Lawther returning to the room today. Keyshawn, what's that like?
1: I haven't actually got to see him yet, but I know Brett for multiple years now. He was actually my locker mate. He was actually next to me, so we've talked on and off the field. And Brett, he went over there in Ottawa and played himself to a high level. And I'm just glad we were able to bring him back. And we're gonna obviously welcome with open arms. He's done so much for the team, and for this province of Saskatchewan. So just with that being all involved, we're obviously glad to have him back. And we want to just get him rolling.
7: I always, now that I know that he's like next to you in the locker room, I always appreciated Brett as a media member. Like, he'd miss a key kick and he'd sit there and wait. He'd be like, yeah, I don't want these guys to talk for me. I'll talk for me. And then here's the thing, Keyshawn, you know this, when he kicks a game winner, he's the first guy out of the room because he wants everybody else to celebrate the wins. Like, that's the kind of leader he brings. It's interesting on his attitude on accountability from Brett Lawther.
1: Yeah, he holds himself to a high standard. He's been in the game for a long time, such a professional. He does everything that he needs to do, and like you said, he owns it. I feel like we all should. You own it when you make good plays, and you own it when if you don't make the play. And obviously that's a part of the game, and we all know that, you know, no one's perfect, right? So it's a part of the game, and like I said, I'm just glad to have Brett back. And you know, hopefully we do sneak in back locker mates.
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12: The seasons,

0: McLeod Bethel Thompson, to a bit of my surprise, has unlocked a lot of, I think, the talent we've all known was there in the receiving unit. He's produced at a very high rate for them. They can score points. They're going to play three new defensive backs. I don't know what the number of defensive backs they have dressed this year is, but it's got to be astounding. So, I mean, you saw last week when they're playing Calgary, I mean, you know, Vernon Adams is chucking the ball all over the field, sometimes in the places where there's four red blacks and guys are still coming down with the ball. So the question is, can they slow down Hamilton enough to win this game? I don't think there's any doubt they can score points right now, but I feel like this might be the one. I feel like, because, again, last week was not as close as the week before. The score was respectable, but they are putting up points. And if they can muster enough defense, I haven't been picking them yet, but this is the one I kind of feel like might be the one.
1: I'm 0 for 2 on picking the Ottawa Red Blacks in the last couple of weeks. Thought they'd win last week. Well, not a great performance against the Calgary Stampeders as Vernon Adams Jr. had himself a game. Speaking of quarterbacks, Chad Kelly, well, what's the latest on whether or not he's going to play this weekend against the BC Lions?
0: Well, he's moved on the injury report every week from did not participate to limited to now questionable. And just communicating with Matthew Schinetti, who was at practice today, said Kelly took about half the reps. It's a hand issue on his right hand. Nick Arbuckle took the other half, but there was no sense that Kelly was, you know, and significantly impeded throwing the football. I think Chad Kelly going up against Nathan Rourke at home, he's going to play. I would say absolute certainty that Chad Kelly is going to play, unless there's some kind of setback in practice. I think that's a done deal. I know he's questionable on the report today, but I think the only question is, you know, how fast he runs out of the field on Saturday.
1: I love parking stuff with Dave so he can do some digging and tell us if he doesn't already know the answer. But no CFL award show this year. Is this a CFL decision or a TSN decision?
0: Oh, I think this is a CFL decision because the award show is not on television, which is, I think, one of the reasons that the league felt like they could pull it, because it's only witnessed by the people who are in the room. I mean, there's, you know, highlights and things like that, but of course,
1: I think it was streaming on CFL.ca or something like that.
0: Streaming on streaming. CFL Plus. We did have a shtick joke a couple years ago that nobody got the joke and it ended up on, you know, highlight shows, but yeah. That was another story. But anyway, so, I mean, basically it's not a mass viewing event is what I'm saying. It's something that's basically for the people who are in the room. And I mean, this, remember, Stuart Johnson's mandate here is to improve the bottom line. Award shows are expensive to put on because of the space you got to rent and all that goes into a two or three hour production like that. And I was kind of led to believe that a lot of the tickets were comped. So low revenue, high expense, low exposure just became a target for the Lamar Award Show. So the Thursday night, the CFL as Grey Cup week opens up. It's going to feel different this year. I got to say, I've been to the award show, my goodness, pretty much every Grey Cup I've been at. I've missed it very often. So, but they're going to do it sort of the same way they did the Hall of Fame announcement. I don't know how this is going to go. The Hall of Fame announcement did not come out all at one. It was kind of different, you know, events where they announce things. They're going to follow that model for how the award winners are going to be announced. And I don't exactly understand how that's going to be executed, but that's the model they're going off what you saw earlier for the Hall of Fame.
1: All right, I'll see you at Ryderville on Thursday night, Dave. How about that?
0: Sounds good. Okay. I'll buy it.
1: Well, Dave, we'll leave it there. Enjoy another weekend of CFL action, and we'll chat again next week.
0: Yabba dabba doo, Jamie. Thank you.
1: There is Dave Naylor here on The Green Zone.
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3: I'm a geologist, and I've worked potash my entire career. I'd be thinking, there's got to be another way of mining potash. I'm Steve Halliburton, and our publicly traded company, Buffalo Potash, is reinventing how potash is mined. We call it Potash 2.0, mining without drinking up freshwater lakes and streams. 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
1: From the National Newsroom of the Canadian Press, I'm Lisa Laporte. Debris from an Ontario air ambulance carrying six people has been found off the coast of the U.S. as the search continues for everyone on board.
2: The U.S. Coast Guard says the debris was located 150 kilometers southeast of Boston and has been confirmed to be part of the missing Gulfstream G-100. A recording of air traffic control communications shows the controller struggling to hear from a flight before contact was lost. The aircraft was carrying a patient and a family member from Bermuda, along with two pilots and two medical staff, all four crew members being Canadian. John Kennedy, The Canadian Press.
1: A new study says espionage is a deadly serious business and Canadian politicians should consider carefully before launching a foreign spy service.
3: The study is the work of former Canadian intelligence officials Alan Barnes and Jeff St. John. They say virtually no Canadian knows how espionage is actually done. The paper points out intelligence officers undertake patient and painstaking efforts to recruit agents abroad. The authors draw on their own experience and a range of literature on the topic, with the aim of going beyond familiar arguments about setting up an espionage agency. The paper lands as the National Security and Intelligence Committee of Parliamentarians examines Canada's foreign intelligence gathering capabilities. Jason White, The Canadian Press.
1: Five people were killed overnight in Israeli airstrikes on the Gaza Strip. Shifa Hospital says four women were among the dead, including a mother and her daughter. The hospital says the pair were Christians, a minority in Gaza. Some concern is being raised over the booming population of invasive lizards on Vancouver Island. About a dozen European wall lizards were released from a roadside zoo in Saanich back in the 1970s. Its numbers have now surged to up to a million. Invasive Species Council of BC biologist Nicholas Wong says there aren't any official management programs to oversee the lizard's population growth, noting it is competing for food and space with some native lizards and other animals on Vancouver Island. And rock singer Sass Jordan has died at the age of 63. A post on her social media page yesterday confirmed she died on Friday surrounded by her family, but a cause of death has not been released. Jordan was born in England and raised in Montreal. She won the Juno for Most Promising Female Vocalist of the Year in 1989 after the 1988 release of her debut album, Tell Somebody. She was nominated for Best Female Vocalist several times over a career that spanned nearly four decades. This is the Canadian Press. In sports, the Ottawa Senators beat the Toronto Maple Leafs 3-2 in NHL action, but the win was somewhat dulled by the loss of star defenseman Jake Sanderson after he re-aggravated a lower body injury in the first period. Ottawa head coach Travis Green says he's hoping the blue liner won't miss much time.
4: We'll know more in the next few days, but Sandy was smart enough to pull himself early enough that he didn't re-aggravate it too badly.
1: Elsewhere in the NHL, Pittsburgh beat Montreal 6-5 in overtime. Edmonton edged Seattle 3-2, while Vancouver beat Calgary 4-1. In the CFL, BC beat Toronto 24-17, while Montreal defeated Winnipeg 37-10. And Denis Shapovalov is out of the Japan Open after retiring due to injury from his quarterfinal match versus Spain's Carlos Alcaraz. From the Canadian Press, I'm Lisa Laporte.
5: I'm Roman Hader with your 980 CJME News Update. A death investigation is taking place in Regina this weekend. Police there tell us they were called to the 1300 block of Robinson Street at around 2 Saturday afternoon. Police tell us one person was found dead in the area, but at this time no other information has been released. A 40-year-old man from South Carolina is facing charges after a crash near Foam Lake that left a woman and two young girls dead. RCMP say a truck was attempting to pass a semi when it collided with an SUV. The SUV's driver, a 40-year-old woman and two girls, ages 8 and 5, died at the scene. A Regina boy with cerebral palsy who grew up loving superheroes now has a chance to become one. Tony Dubois is competing in Stan Lee's Super Kid competition. The eventual winner gets $25,000, a trip to L.A. Comic-Con, and a starring role as a superhero in a Marvel Universe comic. CJME weather, Sunday partly cloudy and a high of 18, Monday sunny and a high of 23. That's your 980 CJME News Update. I'm Roman Hader.
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6: So we've been watching homeless encampments play out in the province, Saskatoon and Regina. I know there's other communities dealing with them as well. It's a growing concern. Many communities trying to figure out ways to deal with this by offering support, looking to the province to offer more support. In Regina, you'll remember, six city councillors wrote a letter to the provincial government. The actual letter was to Minister Terry Jensen, the Minister of Social Services, asking for some support. In Saskatoon, their large encampment remains in place. It was challenged in court. We're probably going to hear the result of that court case this afternoon. So this has become a political debate. We'll have a few guests on the show, not just today, but over the next week or so to look at this from a few different angles. But I wanted to start with the Minister of Social Services, Minister Terry Jensen, who is joining us by phone this morning. Minister, thank you so much for taking the call.
7: Thanks for having me, Evan. Good morning.
6: What role does the province play with these encampments? The cities seem to be struggling with them. I know there's been a letter written to you by a number of councillors in Regina. What is the province's role?
7: So ultimately, when it comes to encampments, Evan, it is up to the municipalities to make the decision on what to do with them, whether that is, you know, permit them or take them down. Our role as a provincial government is to ensure that we're supporting our cities, our municipalities in the regard of making sure that we have our mobile outreach workers on site. So when that is actually taking place, we have people there to help the individuals, whether that be through income assistance or if they're appropriately ready for housing, to ensure that those individuals are being served and are going to be supported and taken care of. And again, it comes down to each individual, and if they're willing to accept the assistance, we're definitely there for them. We provide opportunities for everybody.
6: So I know in the letter that was written directly to you by six Regina City councillors, they say that they have 20 people at the Regina encampment that are basically, they put their hand up, they're ready for housing, but there is no housing for them. Is that a common problem? Are we short of housing units?
7: We are not short of housing units, Evan. We have housing units available, ready to go. What ends up happening is the individuals may have put their hand up, but there's maybe some things that need to be looked after, prior to be able to land in housing. We want to ensure that the individuals, that we are trying to house have the best chance of successfully staying housed. And so we evaluate, we talk to each individual, and we figure out what the best course of action is. And if it is housing, we will absolutely find housing for that individual. But we have to ensure that they have a very good chance of successfully staying housed.
6: Can you give me an example? I know you won't be able to talk about specific cases, but can you give me an example of something that, even though they have their hand up, they're willing, an assessment might mean that they're not eligible to go? Can you help us understand what could prevent that?
7: Sure. And so, and I'll just use a very basic analogy. If there's an individual that is, say, in an encampment or they're on the street and they're actively using, it's a chronic situation and they say, yeah, I'm ready to be housed. Well, as an active user, it's difficult to stay housed. And what ends up happening, the chances of that individual remaining in a housing situation is very low. We've experienced that in the past. So we will work with that individual to get them some help. And in the meantime, get them that help so that when they are appropriately ready for housing, that they have a very good chance of staying housed and being successful.
6: Where do they go in the meantime, though? I think that's the crux of this. If, let's say the encampment's coming down and they've been assessed, they've got a drug issue that won't allow them to transition into one form of housing. Do we have somewhere else in the province that the province supports that they can go?
7: For sure. We obviously have our enhanced shelter system, the different locations around Saskatoon, Regina, Prince Albert. And when they're there, they can have some case planning done. There's also the option of treatment. And it's a matter of our ministry connecting this individual with the Ministry of Mental Health and Addictions to find them some treatment space. And then when they do come out of treatment, they're eligible for supportive housing. And that's an area that we're really, really focused on. Not only Saskatchewan, but I know my provincial counterparts from across the country, we recently met with the federal minister, Gregor Robertson. We were talking about transitional housing and supportive housing. The federal government recognizes the need is great right across the country, including here in Saskatchewan. And we're making every effort to make sure we've got additional supportive housing units coming online as quickly as possible.
6: So do we have spaces right now for the range of needs that could be out there? It could be just someone who's simply needing a roof over their head. They have no other complex needs, to someone who maybe needs support, whether it's mental health, could be the addiction side. So if I'm including shelter beds in this, Minister Jensen, do we have open spaces right now equal to or that would accommodate what appears to be a fairly large homeless population?
7: Well, again, it's a moving target in that regard, Evan. What we've always said is we will find the appropriate space for an individual if they so choose that course, whether that be through an enhanced shelter. It could be, housing within one of our community-based partners. We have around the province in Saskatoon as well as Prince Albert. It could be in the form of a treatment bed. And so we will always be there if the individual is wanting the help. We will work with that individual to find them the most appropriate setting for them and then continue to work with them so that they do eventually wind up in housing that where they are supported and stable.
6: Saskatchewan's Minister of Social Services, Terry Jensen, is my guest. Housing First is a model that we've heard in other countries. There are pockets of it here in the province run by small community-based organizations who I think have shown some good success, but they've shown success with limited funding. Thus, they're able to handle a limited number of people. Is that a model that the province is aware of and is prepared to lean into more significantly?
7: Yeah, that's a model that we're very well aware of. I know it's being used in other provinces, some to a lesser degree, maybe some to a greater degree, but we do already have some partners in this province that are offering that. One of them that comes to mind is Phoenix Residential Society in Regina, where they do offer that low to medium barrier housing opportunity for individuals. And that is something, I talk with our municipal leaders on a regular basis. In fact, I just finished up a meeting this morning with Saskatoon Mayor Cynthia Block. And we are going to look at what that possibly would look like, maybe bringing in some other partners, in Saskatoon or Regina to see what those opportunities present and what kind of a gap that is going to that ultimately fill.
6: Our radio station just running a story this morning about a person using a food bank, even though they have a job. So they work a job, but just given the increased cost of living, they're not able to make ends meet and they use the services of a food bank. There have been a number of people that says things like our CIS payments system, our SED rates in the province don't reflect the actual costs to live in our province. Where do you see that conversation going? Is there an appetite to look at that? Do you use a formula when you calculate those?
7: Sure. So, it's no secret. Everybody is facing challenges when it comes to inflation right across this country. And I still think that, here in Saskatchewan, we're in a much better place than some other provinces, for sure. What we do, Evan, within the programs like Fed, we've increased the income exemption for individuals who are working some hours each week. That enables them to keep more money in their pocket at the end of the day. As you're aware, earlier this year, we made some changes to the said program in terms of, really consolidating and simplifying the program. That 40% of those individuals have seen an increase in the benefits that they receive. When we sit down to figure things out each year, we do take into account what things are looking like as far as inflation and things like that. And as an example, Fed rates since the program came to be in 2009, Fed rates have increased by 70%, while the consumer price index over that same period was 45%. So we do our absolute best to recognize that there is inflationary pressures, absolutely.
6: Saskatchewan's Minister of Social Services, Terry Jensen. We'll take a break. We'll be right back here on 980 CJME, 650 CKOM.
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6: Okay, we started the program with the Minister of Social Services, Minister Terry Jensen, talking about the homelessness issue, talking about encampments. Of course, there was the Saskatoon homeless encampment that was scheduled to come down. That didn't happen late last week. Some protesting was there, and the fencing that was set to be installed did not. Everything is on hold. There's a court challenge that we likely will be hearing from the judge on that at some point today. This situation of encampments, whether it's Saskatoon or Regina, raises a lot of different questions around safety, and even that can be the people in the encampment, the people who live and work in the area of the encampment. Policing, fire services, of course, takes the lead in both Saskatoon and Regina on this. What services are available? What happens to people living at the encampment if the encampment is taken down? Where do they go? Do we have enough spaces? That's one of the things we chatted with Minister Jensen about. I wanted to bring another perspective on this. The Saskatoon Police Service has someone who works directly under the chief of police, basically, on a homelessness and shelter strategy. This isn't an issue that the Saskatoon Police Service takes the lead on. However, they are part of a liaison number of organizations, and Staff Sergeant Mike Horvath is the person that fills that role, and I'm happy to have Staff Sergeant Horvath joining me by phone today. Thank you so much for taking the call, Mike.
20: Yeah, thanks, Evan. Glad to be here.
6: So how many encampments would you say there are in Saskatoon right now?
20: Well, actually, Evan, that is something that the Saskatoon Fire Department tracks. That's okay. Not something that the police service tracks. Their risk reduction team tracks all the encampments for the city of Saskatoon.
6: Why does it make sense? And I know we went this way in Regina, even while I was still with the police service, to have the fire department take the lead on encampments. Why does that make sense? I think a lot of people are surprised to hear that.
20: Well, this is going back through the previous administration under former Chief Hackle with the Saskatoon Fire Department. They viewed encampments as structures, and so with the structures came risk, health risk, fire risk. Of course, they see fires and things like that within some of the encampments and tent areas, which then creates harm on individuals. So fire took lead on that some years ago here in the city of Saskatoon.
6: Mm-hmm. So the encampment that I know was set to come down late last week on Thursday, I believe, although it did not, clearly there must have been something that was assessed by fire, and it led them to believe that it was no longer safe to have that encampment standing. Is that the point that they call you guys with the police to stand by to help facilitate kind of getting the encampment wound down?
20: So in the city of Saskatoon, for the last number of years, we have a working group that incorporates the city of Saskatoon, the Saskatoon Fire Department, and the police service. And this working group, we meet every week working on this topic of encampments, you know, are unhoused in the community. And it's through that working group that we are then connected to multiple stakeholders in the community, you know, the ministry, social services, we deal with the Salvation Army, the tribal council, COMFY as such, right? And it's through these types of meeting groups is how we evaluate and assess what is going on in the community when it pertains to encampments.
6: Mm-hmm. So what is the risk threshold that is crossed that causes these organizations to say, okay, we're going to have to take this encampment down?
20: So information that comes into our working group that the city tracks, so my colleague with the City of Saskatoon in strategic partnerships in her role, we track things like rodents, you know, the public health issue of everyone needs to use the washroom, right? So we have biohazards in the area. We have, drug paraphernalia that's left behind, lots of garbage and those types of things that then creates safety issues in and around the encampments.
6: So the safety issues, obviously, I know there's regular visits. In fact, I believe the Saskatoon Fire has officers that will go out and do regular site visits. Am I right?
20: SFD, yes, that's correct. Their inspectors go out in a approach to try to connect people to services. We also liaise with our stakeholder partners in the community. So, for example, Salvation Army, they also go out and try to connect individuals to services. We're also connected to the ministry's mobile team that also goes out to meet with people and try to connect people to services.
6: Right. Okay. So if I'm understanding you correctly, there's a bit of an assessment that's done, and if it's deemed to be, whether it's through housing standards or safety standards, not safe, then that is the time in which the organizations will move in and say, okay, I'm assuming at that time, someone or organizations are there to help triage people to other living arrangements if they can't stay there. Was that the case on Thursday?
20: Yeah, so what we try to do is to ensure that we are communicating with our stakeholder partners that we are connected to, that when this type of situation arises, we want to make sure that we have all of the support in place that we can have, so that as fire goes out and starts to do their work in outreach with the partners, we try to ensure that we have the appropriate people on site to provide those outreach services for individuals seeking support.
6: Mm-hmm. So can I ask the question, was there, and because we talked about this on the show as it was unfolding, and there were a number of protesters there, and we heard that they were, you know, linking arms or around a truck and sitting beside barricades and whatever. I mean, not aggressive, but also not allowing the process to unfold. Questions came in on the text line. Why in that case don't police make arrests? They're lawfully there. They have the ability because of the authority that the fire department has to tear down this encampment. Have you got an answer to that?
20: Well, Evan, as a former chief, you know firsthand the tightrope that our frontline officers walk in high charge situations, right? So our primary directive is to, you know, keep the peace and prevent violence and things like that. So, you know, as we look to volatile situations like that, it's important to understand from my desk working for the chief is that we need to look at other things to support, you know, the destination for residents who are experiencing homelessness. So we need to have an orderly multi-agency transition in order for people to transition into.
6: Appreciate you coming by. Staff Sergeant Mike Horvath is with the Saskatoon Police Office, police service, I should say. He works out of the chief's office. They've designated a special area. Mike works in there, homelessness and shelter strategies. It's here on 980 CJME and 650 CKOM.
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5: A death investigation is taking place in Regina this weekend. Police there tell us they were called to the 1300 block of Robinson Street at around 2 Saturday afternoon. Police tell us one person was found dead in the area, but at this time, no other information has been released. A 40-year-old man from South Carolina is facing charges after a crash near Foam Lake that left a woman and two young girls dead. RCMP say a truck was attempting to pass a semi when it collided with an SUV. The SUV's driver, a 40-year-old woman and two girls ages 8 and 5, died at the scene. A Regina boy with cerebral palsy who grew up loving superheroes now has a chance to become one. Tony Dubois is competing in Stan Lee's Super Kid competition. The eventual winner gets $25,000, a trip to L.A. Comic-Con, and a starring role as a superhero in a Marvel Universe comic. CJME weather, Sunday partly cloudy and a high of 18. Monday sunny and a high of 23. That's your 980 CJME News Update. I'm Roman Hader.
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26: The Saskatchewan fall forecast. Sunny, windy, rainy, maybe snow. 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
6: You know, it doesn't matter what you're doing. If you're looking for a business, I was just talking with a friend of mine the other day who said, I was just looking for a plumber online. Well, there's lots of noise out there. When you're trying to find a certain business, when you're looking to find a referral, for example, mechanic, what doesn't matter. A lot of people will just go online and do some searching, and what pops up in front of them might catch their eye or might not. There's a lot going on online these days. So, you know, how do you get yourself, your business noticed, whether it's through your website, whether it's through the use of social media platforms? This is a big part of business today. When you think about the marketing of your business, what your online presence looks like, there are qualified experts that are out there to help businesses navigate what can be a complicated and sometimes seem straightforward world, but often there can be tips or tricks that might help you along. Glenn Sorchuk, a fella I actually met at a Saskatoon Berries baseball game. We were standing there watching the ball game, just kind of back and forth, and he started talking a bit about what he did. He is a creative marketing strategist with GDS Digital Strategy and Quarantine Films. And he basically said, I help businesses with their online presence. And throughout the rest of the ball game, we just kind of went back and forth. And every once in a while, he'd say, well, for example, did you know that? And he would tell me something. And I'm like, I had no clue. If I was a business owner with a website, I'd probably want to know that, which is why I'm happy to say we've got Glenn Sorchuk joining us today by phone. Glenn, thanks so much for giving us some time.
4: Hi, Evan. Glad to be here.
6: I know. I told you that night at that baseball game, I'm going to get you on the show sometime to talk about this. So have you always been in this business, or did you see the need for this? What's your background?
4: So I used to be a film director, actually. For 20 years, I was doing TV commercials, documentaries, corporate videos for everyone from Canpotex to Co-op to Potash. So I was doing the marketing messaging in the back end of all the video work, all the training and things like that for those corporations. Then I went back to university, actually got a marketing degree, and hopped straight out of that into working with ad agencies and other businesses. So this is just a natural follow through, because marketing has changed so dramatically that it's actually now become something that each business needs to have some help with.
6: You know, I wonder about the basics of marketing still there. And let's go back to the day when there was no internet and shopkeepers put out their sandwich board sign on the sidewalk to advertise the daily special in the cafe, or how much haircuts cost in the barbershop. Are the basic principles of marketing the same, just now transformed online?
4: Yes, they are. And actually, it's becoming more like that. Because of the transition of in 2022, the game changed. When AI came out, it's actually changed the way we're actually getting our information and our marketing to happen, so that it's not so much about who's got the biggest bank account to market yourself, but it's actually guerrilla marketing. You're actually now able to take your business against those big players and advance yourself. The easiest is it used to be keyword searching. So you'd buy, like when you do a search online and you see those top three and they say ad or paid for, and then you've got your organic list of other companies,
6: right,
4: or the companies that happen there. So the way those first three work is they're actually buying phrases. So, you know, best plumber in Saskatoon, plumbing in Saskatoon, how to stop leaks in Saskatoon. So they actually pay every time someone clicks on those, they pay money. And that builds a relationship with Google, so that then they also organically hop to the top.
6: Gotcha.
4: And so, and that was where also, though, is radio advertising, and it's like a popularity concert. contest of how you end up being the top in that organic search. Mm-hmm. But now with AI, it's actually dramatically changed it, where you can actually now, you're creatively marketing yourself because you're using video and you're using everything that you do online now is actually playing a role in how you get noticed.
6: So
4: it is that traditional marketing.
6: Does AI make it more tricky or does it make it easier?
4: It actually makes it easier. You just got to get the recipe down. But you have to think of, before it was about how do I get found? What phrases are going to define my business? Now, AI is looking at it as if it's your friend. And you're asking a friend, who do you think is the best plumber in Saskatoon? And AI is going to actually look through everything written about plumbers in Saskatoon. They're going to read their websites. They're going to look at their social media posts. They're going to look at their reviews and make a decision that says this business is the best. So it actually comes down to the more creative content you start creating for your business, the more you'll actually advance and be noticed.
6: So it's got to be more important now than ever to ensure every word on your website or social media post obviously hits the mark. Are there common mistakes that you see people make when you work with clients in how they think AI can help their business, but maybe they're actually moving in the wrong direction?
4: Well, it's interesting because one of the simplest things we do when we first set up a business is we create a Google business profile. So that's that. As soon as you punch into Google and it brings up on the side that map with, you know, business hours and all those kinds of things. And everyone just gives, you know, a couple of categories. They spend very little time on that element. And now what AI uses that actually as a jump off point to start comparing what you've got on your website. So you can actually have over 20 services listed in the back end of that, which then talks to your website. So we're starting to see now where AI is referencing your Google business profile, comparing it with your website, the information that's there, and then also comparing it with your social media, the amount of pages you have. And it's looking for who has the most information so that I can gain relevance and trust. Those are the two big words.
6: Mm-hmm.
4: It's looking for who can I trust to tell me the truth about a business. And so it really is now where the five-page website is no good anymore.
6: Right.
4: When you've got services listed, this is one of the biggest things that businesses are now making a mistake is, like, oh, services. And they have a service page with 20 things listed on there. Well, now you actually need to build a page for each of those services to explain what your service is, how you do it the best, and how you have a solution to everyone's problems. And that also now becomes part of that search that happens with AI.
6: Mm.
4: AI SEO is changing the program all the way across the board.
6: Glenn Sorchuk is my guest. He's a creative marketing strategist. He has his own company, GDS Digital Strategy and Quarantine Films. I'm actually on your website right now, glennsorchuk.com. And you've got, you know, kind of the list on there of what you provide. Is this the problem with AI is, I mean, a lot of people like to use it for fun, but there's a lot of people that they're skeptical of what they see and read online because of artificial intelligence. So where does that kind of balance come in terms of trust and use of AI?
4: Well, yeah, and it's interesting because they use the word hallucinate when it comes to AI search, because AI will actually take as much information as it can, and then it wants to produce an answer, and it will sometimes hallucinate answers. So it actually lies. And we see this is where sometimes AI is getting out of control, because once it's got its, let's say, mind set on something, it will actually hallucinate answers or lie to come up with an answer. So in the messiness of the internet, if it's pulling from really strange and odd places, it will actually provide you the incorrect answers to things. So that's where, I mean, people often say that, you know, AI is going to replace us all. No, because AI is going to lie. It still needs human intervention. It still needs us to creatively put inputs into it in order to get the results. And if you don't give it enough information, it's going to make up something.
6: Right.
4: And fill in the gaps to give an answer.
6: With Glenn Sorchuk, who is with GDS Digital Strategy, here on 980 CJME and 650 CKOM.
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4: Joined right now by Ken Wood. Ken, of course, for people in Saskatoon and area, would recall him as the one-time CEO of Sask Place back to the days of its opening in the late 80s. Credit Union Center as well, as it moved on to that name. So Ken is the person who has come forth with this petition hoping to force a referendum in the city of Saskatoon related to the future of the DEED project, the Downtown Entertainment District project, which would include an arena and upgrades to TCU Place, the old Centennial Auditorium. And he joins us in studio this morning for an update. Hey, Ken, how are you?
5: Very good. Good to be here, Brent.
4: So you've only been at this a couple of weeks now. You've got 90 days. That's the time frame that you have to adhere to get the required number of signatures to then push City Hall to have a referendum on this. So with all of that out there, you've been collecting signatures for the past 2 weeks. How's that process going?
5: Well, first of all, I'd like to thank Courtney Salikin and Henry Chan, a couple of young guys helping me out and co-chairing this effort. They've been doing great. We've got over 100 volunteers that have been out there knocking on doors and working at pop-ups. Our progress is good. We are slightly ahead of our 2-week goal, so we're happy with that. We're happy with the reception at the door and at our pop-ups. It seems like 70-80% are happy to sign the petition.
4: Can you give me some hard numbers on what you were just saying there as far as 2 weeks in? You've met your target for that 2-week period. What kind of numbers are we thinking?
5: At this time, we don't want to give a specific number. We've got a good amount of signatures in, but it's a marathon and we need a whole lot more signatures. So we have to keep the momentum going for sure.
4: When you say you're getting a good reception at the door, of course, everybody in Saskatchewan, or for the most part, people are pretty civil around here, and they'll say yes or no. When someone says, no, I like the idea of this downtown entertainment project, are you getting much pushback?
5: No, not really. I mean, they're polite. They just say either they're on the fence on the issue or they are in support of it, and we move on to the next door.
4: And that's how you're getting the majority of signatures right now? You're doing like an election campaign almost out there?
5: I would say actually our pop-ups, you know, we've had some very successful pop-ups. We were at the 33rd Street Fair a week ago and did very well there. For example, we had a couple of sisters in Fairhaven that set up in their driveway and they got a few hundred signatures. So depending when and where we do those pop-ups, there's been some great success.
4: What's the overriding concern that people who give you their signature, what is it you're hearing from them? Is it just the overall cost and the size of this project in downtown Saskatoon?
5: Well, the specific resolution that we have on our petition is to stop the construction and planning of the arena portion. And that seems to be the focus of everyone. They just don't see the need for it. They recognize that SaskTel Center is serving us very well. We've got

0: And rock singer Sass Jordan has died at the age of 63. A post on her social media page yesterday confirmed she died on Friday, surrounded by her loving family. A cause of death has not been released. This is the Canadian Press. In sports, the Toronto Maple Leafs fell 3-2 to the Ottawa Senators for their second loss in three games to kick off the NHL season. Leafs captain Austin Matthews thought his team played well despite the result.
1: I thought the second period was good. I thought it really kind of took over a little bit and made it difficult on them. And then, you know, some unlucky bounces and posts, and then just got a little undisciplined at the end, and, you know, they capitalized on their power play, and you're trying to, you know, chase it the last 6-7 minutes to find one. We weren't able to do it.
0: Elsewhere in the NHL, Pittsburgh beat Montreal 6-5 in overtime. Edmonton edged Seattle 3-2, while Vancouver beat Calgary 4-1. In CFL action, the BC Lions beat the Toronto Argonauts 24-17, while the Montreal Alouettes defeated the Winnipeg Blue Bombers 37-10. And the Toronto Raptors dropped their NBA preseason opener 129-105 to the Miami Heat. From the Canadian Press, I'm Lisa Laporte.
2: I'm Roman Hader with your 980 CJME News Update. A death investigation is taking place in Regina this weekend. Police there tell us they were called to the 1300 block of Robinson Street at around 2 Saturday afternoon. Police tell us one person was found dead in the area, but at this time no other information has been released. A 40-year-old man from South Carolina is facing charges after a crash near Foam Lake that left a woman and two young girls dead. RCMP say a truck was attempting to pass a semi when it collided with an SUV. The SUV's driver, a 40-year-old woman and two girls, ages 8 and 5, died at the scene. A Regina boy with cerebral palsy who grew up loving superheroes now has a chance to become one. Tony Dubois is competing in Stan Lee's Super Kid competition. The eventual winner gets $25,000, a trip to L.A. Comic-Con, and a starring role as a superhero in a Marvel Universe comic. CJME weather, Sunday partly cloudy and a high of 18, Monday sunny and a high of 23. That's your 980 CJME News Update. I'm Roman Hader.
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4: Welcome back to the show. Evan Bray, good to have you here. It's a Wednesday morning, and we have, over the last little while, we've been talking a bit about the encampments that have happened in the city. And we know that there was a court decision yesterday that the encampment will come down. There was an opportunity there, or an application, to basically prevent that from happening, but the court dismissed that and said, this is, when it comes to encampments, this is something that cities and the province have to work together to figure out. Now, here's the question is, what are the solutions for what can be a complicated situation? And we've talked about this. People that live in a homeless encampment, clearly they don't have a home. They might simply need a home. It might be as simple as that. In some cases, though, it can be more complex, where there's mental health issues, where there's addiction issues, and that makes the placement into a home difficult. And it's something, I mean, we talked with the Minister of Social Services. We've certainly talked with both mayors of the city. We've talked with police and fire. This is one where we've looked at it from a variety of angles. I mentioned the other day, in fact, I mentioned this while we were talking with the Minister for Social Services, that we have a program that is, I know it's run out of Regina. It exists in a couple of spots, I believe, in the province. But Phoenix Residential Society is an organization based in Regina that basically runs a housing first model. And I'm not going to try and explain it. My guest will explain it here in just a second. But what I will say is, in my time with the police service, I saw a ton of examples of how housing first made an incredible impact on the use of emergency services. And what I mean by that is individuals who might be coming into contact with the police or EMS or emergency rooms dozens, if not hundreds of times in one calendar year, went into a housing first model with Phoenix Residential Society, and that number went down to single digits. I can think of a case where we had an individual who had 238 emergency contacts with emergency services personnel. So that could have been EMS, police, fire, or just the emergency ward itself. 238 times in a year. After being placed in housing first, six. And of those six, I know four times the gentleman was simply taken back to his house. So the numbers speak for themselves. How does it work? How intensive is this work? That's where my guest comes in. Jordan Very is the executive director of the Phoenix Residential Society, and I'm happy to have Jordan joining us by phone this morning. Jordan, thanks for taking the call.
5: Absolutely. Thanks for having me, Evan.
4: So, I mean, I just laid out an example. I really do believe in the work that you and the team do, but maybe tell us a little bit higher level. What is the organization Phoenix Residential Society?
5: Yeah, so Phoenix has been around. I kind of think we're one of Regina's best kept secrets sometimes. We've been around since the 70s, started out primarily in mental health with a mental health group home in 77. I've grown since then. So we currently support residentially 239 people across 10 programs for various needs. Related to our topic today, though, we provide housing first and low barrier supportive housing for 76 individuals currently who were previously experiencing chronic homelessness.
4: So let's talk about housing first, because I've used that phrase a couple of times. We know some countries use the theory of housing first to try and solve some of their big social challenges and problems. What is the concept here?
5: Yeah, so it is really what it sounds like. It's housing first. So it's an approach to ending homelessness based on providing people immediate access to permanent affordable housing without any entrance requirements. So you don't need to be clean and sober. You don't need to be in any particular program. You don't even really need to have ID or anything like that. We can get you into a house as soon as one is available. And then it doesn't end there. So the idea is you get someone into a home, and that makes it a lot easier to support them on their recovery journey from whatever they're coming from, right?
4: Right.
5: So all of us can probably understand it's very, very difficult to navigate many systems without a home. So we get people into housing first.
4: So like where, Jordan, do you get the housing units from? Do you own them? Are they provincial units?
5: So different places do them differently. So we have a kind of a two-tier system. So we have 40 individuals living in homes of their choosing within the community. So they are the leasee. They're on the lease. So we support people to find a house in the neighborhood, and then we get them into that house, get them on the lease. I guess the important part for Phoenix there is, you know, if this person was just to come on their own and try to get into this home, may not be successful because maybe they don't have ID, they don't have references from landlords, they don't have, you know, those things you typically need to get into housing. So we have relationships with a number of community landlords who are supportive of what we do. And then that allows us to get people into housing sort of with the backing of Phoenix, saying, you know, we'll be there if there's any damages. We have people who can go help out with the damages. If anything goes wrong with the housing, we'll be there to kind of support the transition process. So that's one side of it. And then we also have a 36 space apartment complex. It used to be a seniors home, and that is through a partnership with Sask Housing Authority. So they give us, so Phoenix is the head leaseholder, and then we sublet to people to live in one-room apartments in that place, and that's 36 beds.
4: Jordan Very is my guest. He's the executive director of Phoenix Residential Society here in the province. They are based out of Regina. I mentioned this earlier, but are there other organizations that run housing first models like you do in the province?
5: Yes, there are throughout the province. I don't want to name names in case I'm calling a program, something it's not.
4: Yeah.
5: There's absolutely a number of people providing similar services.
4: Sure.
5: And I think that's kind of an important note. Like, I was thinking about this topic generally, and you need kind of a menu of services. Some people talked about it as a continuum, but I think continuum kind of suggests that there's a progression, that you're at step one and step two, step three. But I think, you know, different people need different levels of support and different types of support. So there's programs that focus on families. There's programs that focus on children. There's programs that focus on indigenous populations and so on. So there's quite a few different options out there.
4: The numbers, I mean, you gave the number 239 people right now that you support in various different types of housing, and that comes with, I would assume, different levels of support. Some people with the more complex needs, and I'm thinking about those with an addiction, for example, would require, I would suggest, more regular support and care.
5: Absolutely, yeah, and that's where that continuum comes in, right? So in our homes program, where people live out in the community, we provide up to four, sometimes five home visits a day for some people. So that can be things like going to your house to drop off your medication a few times a day and make sure that you're keeping up with that. That can be taking you to appointments. That can just be simple wellness checks, making sure everything's going all right for you, making sure, you know, we do some guest management for people. So, like, is there people who have come to your home that you don't want to be there? We can help with that a little bit. And then in our 36th base home, that program is actually staffed 24 hours a day. So we have people there around the clock to provide the support.
4: Jordan Very is the executive director of Phoenix Residential Society, one of a few organizations in the province that are running a model known as Housing First. It's not perfect, and we talked about that. The numbers don't show that it's 100% successful, but the numbers do speak for themselves in terms of the cost-benefit analysis to taxpayers because of the reduction of predominantly emergency service response to people who don't need that response anymore because of this Housing First program. 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
8: Ever wonder who really discovered the diamonds in Saskatchewan? The story involves the same group that does a lot of other resource-related things, the Saskatchewan Research Council, or SRC. In 1989, the SRC were asked by Uraners, a uranium company, to analyze some drill cuttings they pulled from Fort Alicorn. Uraners were chasing an idea, and they were right. The SRC found microscopic diamonds in the cuttings, and the diamond rush began. And the SRC now operates the world's largest commercial diamond laboratory and processing facility located in Saskatoon. The SRC has very high security, the kind of privacy most labs do not provide. This is important in exploration work, especially in diamonds. Given its abilities and reputation, the SRC is the only lab that De Beers will use besides their own, and they do a lot of valuation design work for other companies in our developing diamond industry. I'm Eric Anderson from CIMSA.
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4: Talked a lot about this, of course, the separatist movement and how much support there is there. And it's not a fringe group. We've talked about that on the show many times. And you and I have talked about that there's a number of people in our province that feel like we should be going with Alberta as part of this. Our next guest talks about this, has written about this for some time. Tyler Dawson, Edmonton-based editor for the Globe and Mail's opinion section. He argues that the pro-Canada side has actually been far quieter than the separatist side of this. He's written a book, actually, author of The Republic of Alberta, an idea that won't go away. And I'm happy to say we've got the Globe and Mail's Tyler Dawson joining us by phone. Tyler, thanks for taking the call today.
13: An absolute pleasure.
4: So I've read some of your thinking that the separatists are treating October 19th with urgency, but the pro-Canada side maybe not so much. What are you seeing? What are your thoughts around that?
13: Well, the thing for the Federalists, the pro-Canada side, is that they've had the polling on their side, you know, pretty much the entire time. Like at the absolute best showing for the separatists, they've got about 30% support in the polls, which means the Federalists have, you know, somewhere in the region of 70% if you ignore the, you know, 3-4% of people who are undecided. That, I think, has engendered a certain amount of, like, they've been kind of relaxed, but they say, oh, the polling looks really good for us. You know, we don't need to be that worried about it. We don't need to be out there with the same urgency. And you can kind of see that in some sort of hard numbers on this. You know, there's fundraising out there that people who are campaigning on this referendum need to register with Elections Alberta. They need to disclose their donations. The separatists have actually gotten considerably more in terms of donations from the public than the Federalists have, right? So this, you know, sort of suggests there's a little bit of a lack of urgency, I think, on the Federalist side of the ledger. Although that does seem to be changing. You know, there's been some get out the vote efforts. The Conservative Party of Canada has announced its campaign for this. The winds, I do think, seem to be shifting a little bit in the last week or two. But certainly over the summer, it seemed like the urgency was all kind of with the separatists.
4: Right. You know, Premier Danielle Smith has talked about this many times and has said, number one, she plans to vote to stay in Canada. But she talked about one time, we played a clip of her on the show, giving an answer saying she would actually campaign on the side of remaining in Canada. Would you go as far as to say she's campaigned that way?
13: No, not at all. You know, she has not given yet, anyways, sort of an address to the province, for example, laying out why she thinks Alberta should remain within Canada. The most, I think, that you can say she's done is, and you mentioned the pipeline off the hop there, she's been sort of pushing her view on this, which is that Alberta and Canada can work together, that there is this new pipeline project coming together, that this is a different Liberal government in Ottawa than the one of Justin Trudeau, that things, you know, that the wind is sort of in the sails of Alberta right now. That's sort of been her approach to all of this. But I wouldn't say that's quite the same thing as getting out there and aggressively campaigning for Canada.
14: Who are the people, do you think, Tyler, that the pro-Canada side needs to reach? Like, if they were to mount a bit more of an aggressive campaign over the next 2.5 weeks leading up to the referendum, who should their target be?
13: Well, Jason Kenney, the former Premier of Alberta, refers to a class of people as frustrated Federalists. These are people who feel loyalty towards Canada, are proud of Canada, but feel like Canada hasn't been working for them, that Canada hasn't been working for Alberta. And this is probably a lot of the people that you've spoken to in Saskatchewan as well, who just feel that things are not really working for them in their province, but they still feel some sort of attachment towards Canada. That, I think, is the group of people that the Federalists need to be trying to reach. You know, these people are maybe soft separatists. These people are maybe the folks who will say, oh, well, I'm going to vote for option two. That's the option to move towards a binding referendum. We'll maybe vote for that to send a message to Ottawa. Maybe it can be used as leverage in some sort of negotiation in the future. Those are the people, I think, who are a little bit up in the air going into this vote. And I think those are the people that, frankly, both sides probably are trying to attract at the moment.
14: Tyler Dawson is Edmonton-based editor for the Globe and Mail's opinion section. I also wonder, and we've talked about this on the program before, that the number of people who want to vote yes on the separation question, or I guess in the case of this referendum, yes to explore separation, they're doing so to send a message to Ottawa. Do you think that constitutes a portion of the people that might mark that way on the ballot?
13: I do, yeah. I mean, the idea that Alberta should find some sort of leverage in negotiations is kind of a baked-in idea in our political culture. You know, there's a lot of envy, in a way, of how Quebec has managed its negotiations with Ottawa and its relationship with Ottawa. And you know, they've sort of gotten power over some sort of institutions that Alberta hasn't. You know, they have their own pension plan, they have their own police force, they have some control over their own immigration system in a way that Alberta doesn't, right? And part of the reason that people think they have that leverage is because they've had two referendums on secession. And they say, look, we want these powers, give them to us, or we might, you know, vote to leave again, or hold a vote to leave on whether or not to leave. So yeah, I do think the leverage question is a potent one. And you've seen in the last couple of weeks, in particular, some of the separatists saying, look, this actually isn't about separation. This is about leverage. This is about negotiating with Ottawa for a better deal. This is about, you know, fixing some of the problems within Canada. So there's been, I think, a little bit of a rhetorical shift in the separatist messaging in an attempt to convince people to vote for option two, saying that it's not, you know, about separation.
14: Tyler Dawson is my guest. I want to play just another. You heard a bit of Pierre Poilievre right off the start. I want to play another quick clip here from the Conservative leader.
15: We're here to urge Albertans to put Canada first. We're here to urge our fellow Albertans to vote on October 19th for option one to stay part of the greatest country on earth, Canada.
14: So what Pierre Poilievre talks about often is that Albertans aren't angry with Canada. His take on this is Albertans aren't angry with Canada, they're angry with the Liberals. What role do you see them playing, whether it's Alberta Conservative MPs, Pierre Poilievre, the Conservatives in general? It's a bit of a tightrope walk, I would suggest.
13: It is, and it's a tightrope walk in part because most or many separatists are also supporters of Conservative parties. You know, there's been some polling showing that perhaps half of the voters for the United Conservative Party here in Alberta are separatists to some extent. So they can't quite come out and say, you know, these people are all fringe lunatics and we shouldn't listen to them at all. Because that, you know, imperils their voter base, that imperils the sort of big tent parties that they're trying to operate. So I absolutely think they're in a bit of a sticky position, and this could yet come back to haunt Premier Danielle Smith. You know, there have been, I think it's two constituency associations, the local riding associations of the United Conservative Party, that have voted for a leadership review, presumably because they're unhappy with the way she has handled the referendum situation. So it's a dynamic political situation in that sense, and one that I think is going to continue, at least for the United Conservative Party, maybe less so for the federal Conservatives, after this vote is wrapped up on October 19th.
14: You're the author of The Republic of Alberta, An Idea That Won't Go Away. Why is that? Why does it keep coming back?
13: Well, it's sort of baked into our culture, our political culture in some ways. You know, I think it's worth separating this idea of Alberta separatism from this other idea of Alberta alienation or sort of Western grievances. Those grievances, that sense of alienation, has been a part of Alberta for, you know, well over 100 years. You can go back to newspaper articles that were written in the 19th century that talk about sort of the depredations of the political class in Ottawa and the liberal political machine in Ottawa and how the West is treated. And these ideas have continued all through the 20th century into the 21st. You know, you saw this in some negotiations between the social credit government during the Depression with Ottawa. You saw this certainly in the 1980s with the National Energy Program, when you did have some relatively significant, relatively powerful separatist groups crop up.
14: Tyler Dawson is an Edmonton-based editor for the Globe and Mail's opinion section. He is the author of The Republic of Alberta, An Idea That Won't Go Away. 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
2: I'm Roman Hader with your 980 CJME News Update. A death investigation is taking place in Regina this weekend. Police there tell us they were called to the 1300 block of Robinson Street at around 2 Saturday afternoon. Police tell us one person was found dead in the area, but at this time, no other information has been released. A 40-year-old man from South Carolina is facing charges after a crash near Foam Lake that left a woman and two young girls dead. RCMP say a truck was attempting to pass a semi when it collided with an SUV. The SUV's driver, a 40-year-old woman and two girls, ages 8 and 5, died at the scene. A Regina boy with cerebral palsy who grew up loving superheroes now has a chance to become one. Tony Dubois is competing in Stan Lee's Super Kid competition. The eventual winner gets $25,000, a trip to L.A. Comic-Con, and a starring role as a superhero in a Marvel Universe comic. CJME weather, Sunday partly cloudy and a high of 18. Monday sunny and a high of 23. That's your 980 CJME News Update. I'm Roman Hader.
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24: Namaran Housing needs your help to better understand homelessness in Regina with a 2026 point in time count. October 15th, volunteers will be conducting an anonymous survey of individuals experiencing homelessness on a single night. The information gathered helps identify the scope and nature of homelessness in Regina. Training and supper will be provided.
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14: Well, it's interesting. There's a new report out from Clean Prosperity that argues Saskatchewan shouldn't try to do it alone. Instead, it proposes what it calls a nuclear grand bargain with Ottawa. The idea would be the federal government would help finance Saskatchewan's nuclear ambitions. In exchange, Saskatchewan would bring back industrial carbon pricing. The report basically puts together a proposal which would mean big companies would pay when they produce more greenhouse gas emissions than whatever that allowed limit might be. So this report, again from Clean Prosperity, argues that that could allow the province to build nuclear power without putting the full cost onto Sask Power customers, you and I. What would this deal look like? Is this something that Saskatchewan and Ottawa could realistically do? Well, let's talk with someone who's involved with Clean Prosperity. In fact, he's the Saskatchewan director. Jeff Davis joins us by phone. Jeff, welcome to the program.
25: Well, thanks for having me again, Evan. I'm a big fan of the show. I think you got a great audience.
14: Well, I appreciate you joining. Let's just refresh people's memory. Clean Prosperity, tell us about your organization.
25: Sure. So we're a Canadian think tank. So we have staff across the country, and we're a nonpartisan nonprofit, and we're funded only by Canadian sources. And we're really focused on research about Canada's energy future, things like electrification and building a low-carbon economy. And, yeah, here in Saskatchewan, of course, I'm really focused on Saskatchewan's energy future and, in particular, what role nuclear power can play in that. Of course, we're already a nuclear jurisdiction, but, there's a lot more that we can do.
14: Well, this announcement today, Jeff, the nuclear announcement, to me, another sign how seriously Saskatchewan is taking its nuclear future. You see it the same way?
25: Oh, absolutely. One thing you often hear the premier talk about is how there's over 60 projects planned for Saskatchewan that are over $1 billion in investment. And that's a huge wave of projects that includes mines, data centers, advanced manufacturing facilities and so forth, and they're all going to need a ton of power. So the demand for power is going through the roof, and we need to find a way to meet that. And Saskatchewan, I think, nuclear power can really play an important role, providing abundant, non-emitting baseload power to the grid.
14: Your report calls for a nuclear grand bargain. Break this down for us.
25: Sure. So nuclear reactors are very expensive. One small modular reactor will cost between, say, $5 and $8 billion, which is equivalent to about a quarter of Saskatchewan's annual budget. So that's a very expensive project, and it's a lot of financial risk for Saskatchewan to take on alone. So what I'm suggesting is that Saskatchewan strike a deal with the federal government, whereby they come in and help with the funding for the start of the nuclear power sector. And in exchange, Saskatchewan restart industrial carbon pricing. So industrial carbon pricing is something that the federal government is interested in, and they want to see that restarted for Saskatchewan. They're also within the rights to force Saskatchewan to restart that carbon pricing if they choose to. So we think that the time is now for Saskatchewan to strike a high-stakes deal whereby the federal government can come in and help us make that transition to nuclear power.
14: It feels to me, Jeff, and I'm guessing this is partly where you're going in your report, it feels to me like the federal government is in the business of making deals with provinces, right? We've seen it in Alberta. We've seen it a couple of different ways in BC. So, you know, maybe gone are the days where it's kind of one blanket deal for the country and more these kind of handshake deals as the prime minister goes across Canada. This is an opportunity, is what you're saying, for Saskatchewan.
25: Yeah, absolutely, Evan. So, like you're saying, with the Alberta MOU, I think the federal government really signaled how they're open to making deals. And I think they're open to making creative deals that really cut to the heart of what that province is struggling with. And for Alberta, you know, the big issue is getting a pipeline. But for Saskatchewan, maybe nuclear is a pipeline.
14: I mean, there's a lot of, you know, it's so many, we have so many different things coming into play here because we're talking nuclear and, you know, we have really good discussions on this program about nuclear and what that looks like for the future of power generation, of energy, you know, source in the province. But you're also bringing in a carbon price, which let's just be honest. It causes some people to shudder. Carbon has been a topic that many people have jostled about in many different ways. And we know that our government, our provincial government, has taken a fairly strong stance on that. So what would this mean in practical terms? Let's say they can get a deal. This gives Ottawa the ability to support financially a reactor in Saskatchewan. What would this carbon price look like in your report's eyes?
25: Yeah, well, for one, it's not the consumer carbon price that was like in play previously. What we're really talking about is the industrial carbon price or the output-based pricing system, which governs industrial facilities. So really how this would affect, the average consumer would be it appearing on Sask power bills. So that's why our report suggests that if and when Saskatchewan restarts the OBPF, they make sure to implement a direct-to ratepayer rebate system to either partly or fully negate that the effect on consumers. Because you put your finger right on it, Evan, that carbon pricing showing up on SAS power bills was very unpopular, and we're not suggesting a return to that. We think there's a way to do it that has less of an impact on, average consumers, and more of an impact on industrial customers, in effect.
14: Jeff Davis is my guest. He's the Saskatchewan Director for Clean Prosperity. Do we have any idea, has there been any modeling on what the cost would be per Saskatchewanian if we went it alone and we were going to make this transition to nuclear? How foreseeable is that from a cost of living perspective?
25: Oof, yeah, see, that I think is really quite a bit of risk there. So Saskatchewan is one of the smallest jurisdictions to ever try to build a nuclear reactor. In fact, it's the second smallest ever after New Brunswick. So, Saskatchewan has only 550,000 ratepayers. So if a project like that went over budget or if it took longer than expected, which could certainly happen, there's nothing really keeping that from just affecting the power price from going up. So we think it's very important to kind of build in some more protections for the public purse and for, just the average kind of electricity customer in Saskatchewan.
14: As I was reading through your report, I saw a phrase, your report said Saskatchewan should become a fast follower on nuclear technology. What does that mean?
25: Yeah, great question. So what that's about is you never want to be the first person to try to build a reactor. So these are very complex machines, and whoever is the first person to build that particular reactor model takes on a whole new dimension of risk. We call that first of a kind risk. So it's much better to follow in the footsteps of other jurisdictions and build a reactor that other people have already built. That helps you make sure you're getting a product that you know works at the end of the day. And of course, you can learn lessons from the successes or mistakes made by other jurisdictions. So, for example, Saskatchewan is considering building a small modular reactor, a BWRX 300 model, but it would be the second jurisdiction to do that after Darlington, Ontario.
14: So as, you know, I was reading last night, it ended up going kind of down the wormhole on nuclear builds worldwide. One theme that I feel popped up quite regularly is, like many other massive projects, nuclear projects have a bit of a reputation for running over budget, behind schedule. I can't help but think, does that get complicated by an agreement with the federal government, or does that help maybe keep us on time?
25: I think it honestly could probably help us keep on time. One thing that our report found was that a strong oversight mechanism can help to keep the projects on course. So we looked at a lot of international examples of reactor builds, and we found certain jurisdictions that had strong oversight bodies, kind of separate from the government itself, to help to keep the project on track. So those are kind of protective systems that you can build in. And yeah, I think a partnership with the federal government could perhaps help to implement that in a rigorous way.
14: Jeff Davis, Saskatchewan's Director of Clean Prosperity. If you go on their website, cleanprosperity.ca, you can find the report. We'll take a break. We'll be right back here on 980 CJME and 650 CKOM.
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0: And the petition to stop the $1.6 billion arena, that is not the case. And I had those numbers confirmed. Second to that is, it was made clear that the question that being put on the petition is just the arena only, not TCU Place. And so TCU Place and the renovations of TCU Place are part of deed. This is, so when you're saying you're against deed, but you're not against TCU Place, that's inaccurate because TCU Place was priced at about $221 million for the renovation, which also includes another $52 million on the Sid Buchwald Theater that's inside. So, wanted to be here today to get those numbers straight and accurate and just make sure it's out there.
1: So can you give me the number again that you had for the arena? And maybe on top of that, is there a worry about, and I've seen this happen before, even back when I was with the police service, we were trying to build a new police service building. And every year it seemed that number seemed to be a moving target. Is there an ability to pin that number down at some point to ensure that it wouldn't grow?
0: Yeah, and that number's definitely grown since 2 years ago, and I'm not shy about saying that. But $632.1 million was 2024 costs. So that was on the arena, and that's not budgeted by the city. Those are the experts and consultants that we brought in that have built facilities like Edmonton, like the Ice District. So it's not our city staff that gave that number. These are our experts. So we have, as a council, we've got three motions coming back to council. One of those is based on the whole urban reserve design, because there's some misinformation and some stuff going on about that and some inaccuracies that will come public. Secondary to that is the current pricing. Where are we at today? What do those numbers look like? And then third, which obviously involved John and his team, is just the renovation cost as to what that looks like with current facility.
1: Troy Davies is a Saskatoon City Councillor. He actually is one of the City Council reps on Sastel Centre's board. He's also part of the Deed Advisory Group. Okay, John Howden, also in studio, CEO of Sastel Centre. Let's talk about the state of Sastel Centre right now. Is there immediate renovations needed? What is the state of the centre and the future?
2: As far as the structure and the building itself, I mean, it's a concrete shell. It'll last forever. It's really coming down to serving the needs of the fans as well as the tours and acts that are coming through the building. And we're starting to fail on the requirements and needs of both those groups. When it comes to the building infrastructure itself, yeah, we're getting old. For example, the slab with the cooling pipes inside it is original, and the lifespan of that is around 35 years, and we're 38 years old. So things like that are going to have to start being looked at. The HVAC system in our rooftop heating and cooling units, there's six of those. They're original as well. And that's an extensive project as well, over $20 million just for that. So, and then you start thinking about roof membranes and pipes and electrical that are all original. And so at some point, we either have to do something as far as the deed and get that going, or put a bunch of money into infrastructure pieces of the building that actually don't improve the fan amenity or the amenities for the tours at all.
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1: From the National Newsroom of the Canadian Press, I'm Don Mitchell. The search is on for the crew of an Ontario air ambulance that went missing off the U.S. coast, roughly 150 kilometers southeast of Boston.
2: The U.S. Coast Guard says the debris was located 150 kilometers southeast of Boston and has been confirmed to be part of the missing Gulfstream G-100. A recording of air traffic control communications shows the controller struggling to hear from the flight before contact was lost, with the audio provided by liveatc.net.
3: Roger, you said you're coming in the line, is that what you said? Okay, you declare emergency.
2: The aircraft was carrying a patient and a family member from Bermuda, along with two pilots and two medical staff, all four crew members being Canadian. John Kennedy, The Canadian Press.
1: Quebec's crowded campaign trail has each of five parties in position to have members elected to the legislature for the first time in 50 years. Parti Québécois leader Paul St-Pierre Plamondon appears to be pulling away from the pack heading into tomorrow's provincial election. The campaign has been dominated by questions of economic uncertainty, cost of living, and the looming prospect of a third sovereignty referendum. The PQ's Plamondon says he isn't taking the result for granted. His talk has turned in recent days towards asking voters to help his party reach a majority. A victory on Monday would represent a stunning comeback for the party that only won three seats in 2022, the lowest total ever since the party was founded in 1968. Canada's fisheries minister is reaffirming the country's claim to an extension of the continental shelf and insists France has not issued a new snow crab license off Newfoundland. Joanne Thompson said Friday evening that the Canadian government has been in contact with French officials to confirm they have not issued a new license to a fishing company in Saint-Pierre-et-Miquelon. It comes after French President Emmanuel Macron made that promise while visiting the small French archipelago off the southeast coast of Newfoundland about 2 weeks ago. German Chancellor Friedrich Merz has arrived in Kyiv to show support as Russia intensifies attacks on Ukrainian cities. The aerial war has escalated, with Moscow using hard-to-intercept ballistic missiles and drones while Kyiv targets Russia's oil industry. Merz wrote on social media that Germany's security also depends on the war's outcome. Ukrainian President Volodymyr Zelensky said the two countries would make important agreements during the visit. Russia's foreign ministry said it would continue mass retaliatory strikes on Kyiv this weekend and urged foreign nationals to leave. And finally, about a dozen invasive lizards released from a roadside zoo on southern Vancouver Island in the 1970s now number up to a million. Experts say their rapid spread could have serious impacts on the environment. Canadian Press reporter Lisa Laporte explains.
4: The curator of vertebrate zoology at Royal BC Museum says the European wall lizards eat many things, including insects, spiders, slugs, and baby garter snakes. The lizard spread is fast and furious, as they've been found in Campbell River, some 260 kilometers north of where they were released in Saanich.
1: Invasive Species Council of BC biologist Nicholas Wong says there are no official management programs to oversee the population's growth, noting there is competition for food and space with some native lizards and other animals on Vancouver Island. This is the Canadian Press. In sports and the NHL, five games on the schedule tonight with three Canadian teams in action. The Jets are in Detroit for an early game. The Flames are in Seattle and the Canucks host the Golden Knights in the late game. Liam Ogrim celebrated his 100th NHL game by scoring a goal and assisting on another in the Canucks 4-1 win over the Flames last night. Other scores include the Sens beating the Leafs 3-2. The Canadians lost 6-5 in overtime in Pittsburgh. The Oilers got by Seattle 3-1. In the CFL, the Montreal Alouettes clinched the East Division with a 37-10 win over the Winnipeg Blue Bombers. Meanwhile, the Lions got by the Argos 24-17. And in Major League Baseball, the National League Division Series continue today with two games. The San Diego Padres are in Milwaukee to face the Brewers, looking to even their best-of-five series after falling 3-2 last night. And in the other NLDS matchup, the Dodgers will seek to take a 2-0 lead over Atlanta after a 5-3 win yesterday. From the Canadian Press, I'm Don Mitchell.
5: I'm Roman Hader with your 980 CJME News Update. A death investigation is taking place in Regina this weekend. Police there tell us they were called to the 1300 block of Robinson Street at around 2 Saturday afternoon. Police tell us one person was found dead in the area, but at this time no other information has been released. A 40-year-old man from South Carolina is facing charges after a crash near Foam Lake that left a woman and two young girls dead. RCMP say a truck was attempting to pass a semi when it collided with an SUV. The SUV's driver, a 40-year-old woman and two girls, ages 8 and 5, died at the scene. A Regina boy with cerebral palsy who grew up loving superheroes now has a chance to become one. Tony Dubois is competing in Stan Lee's Super Kid competition. The eventual winner gets $25,000, a trip to L.A. Comic-Con, and a starring role as a superhero in a Marvel Universe comic. CJME weather, Sunday partly cloudy and a high of 18. Monday sunny and a high of 23. That's your 980 CJME News Update. I'm Roman Hader.
0: 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The voice of Saskatchewan. 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
6: Well, I mentioned this right off the start. Saskatchewan has taken another significant step forward in a nuclear-powered future. The province has now laid out a goal of at least 2,600 megawatts of nuclear generation by the year 2050, including plans to study large reactors in the Northwest and continue to work on a small modular reactor near Estevan. This isn't something that happens overnight. We've had this discussion on the show. These are years from shovels in the ground to completion. But what does this transition actually look like? How do we get there? And how do we pay for this? What does it look like for supply chain, for work numbers? All of those questions are questions that my first guest this morning thinks about every day when it comes to industry and mining. Eric Anderson, who we've had on this program before, is the executive director of the Saskatchewan Industrial and Mining Suppliers Association, and he joins us by phone. Eric, thanks for giving us some time.
7: It's great to be here this morning by phone. Sometimes I'm actually on air.
6: I was going to say, we listen to you every day. You provide such great commentaries for us. And you and I are just chatting offline. I loved what you were talking about in terms of an analogy that maybe is very fitting today for this National Day of Truth and Reconciliation.
7: Yeah, there's a direct line between this nuclear project and reconciliation. So CIMSA does a lot of work with a group called the First Nations Natural Resource Center of Excellence. This, I call them the centers because the name's long like ours. Led by Sheldon Watney, who used to be chief of Red Fez and used to do work for the Battlefords Tribal Council. So the Center of Excellence is a sister organization to the Indian Gaming Authority, SIGA, under the FSIN. And so we work with them a lot. And on this, on the nuclear file in general, I met with the center's board, you know, people, a lot of chiefs there, and we sat down and we went, we want to work on this nuclear thing together. It's a time to reset. This is a new territory. And then we compared it to hunting. It's like, we have a vision. There's this huge herd out there in the field. Now, if the FSIN, if the Center of Excellence and CIMSA, we go at this separately, we'll only get a certain amount. But if we work on this together, like team up, make a bigger thing, we're going to capture more of that for Saskatchewan by working together. And that's how this project, it's so large, it's a great time to reset and just start fresh and start doing reconciliation like on an active level. So that's what this was all about.
6: Yeah, it's a great concept for sure. Eric Anderson is my guest from CIMSA. So let's start with the big picture.
7: Yeah.
6: Talking about nuclear, you and I talk about supply chains all the time in the mining and the industries that we have in the province right now. Is there a supply chain already started for nuclear, and how big of a build is this going to be?
7: There are supply chains. We've been working on it here at CIMSA for a couple of years. We've had funding from the federal and provincial governments to do a study. Early Tom Kischuk, who used to be the president and CEO of Mitsubishi Hitachi Power Systems, worked for us for a bit, figuring out, well, what needs to go into reactor, what could be built here. We figured out, basically, we could build everything here. But then you start going, but what's feasible? What should we build here? And what could we build? Because there's sometimes, some things are a one-off, so you don't want to build just one. So what could we do more? And then what could we build for global? And then we brought in Grant Cherkis to work for us. Grant was the chief engineer for Westinghouse and the VP of Market Development, and he's actually in Ontario for us today. We started looking at, well, okay, now what should we build locally? What could we build locally for the world? How are the partnerships? Then we started looking at training, like the accreditations you need to get to do nuclear power work. One thing about nuclear work, and this is the tricky part that people don't get, is if you go to buy a car, there's warranty, there's service departments, and there's service bays and all that stuff, right? That's what goes on in cars. In nuclear, there is no warranty, there is no service department. You have to get it right, perfect, the first time. So instead of building to 80% quality, you're building 100%. It's got to be perfect. There's just no room for error. And because of that, there's a whole pile of accreditations and systems and a change in attitude of how you make things that needs to get worked on. And that's what we've been working on, where it's not a new way of welding. It's a new way of looking at the quality of welding and the paperwork that goes with welding, as an example.
6: And so what's the incentive there? Like, as I listen to you talk about this, Eric, I mean, you and I walked around that nuclear symposium last year in Saskatoon together. I watched as there were many companies who are right now existing companies in Saskatchewan, machine shops, fabricators, engineering firms, electricians, you just listed it. There's a whole host of supply chain companies that are doing work right now in different industrial sectors. But to get that level of certification, there's a cost to that. Regulation and certification is needed to work in the nuclear sector. Are we doing enough to incentivize these companies to take that next step to be ready to do this work?
7: Yeah, well, there's two pieces to that answer to there. The first part is you don't have to get accredited to do everything. You can work underneath somebody else's accreditation and enter this field a little faster. Now, you give up a certain profit margin because you're using their accreditation, but you can work under and enter quickly. You know, we've been doing a lot with funding from the federal government, provincial government, also to offset the cost of accreditations and getting our members to go out to Ontario to start work there. We have members now working towards certain CANDU projects out east, because, you know, they start getting some nuclear experience. We're working on maybe ways to get some nuclear experience here before the actual reactor builds go on. And you just start building up experience because you can't replace experience. And it's kind of it's one of those catch-22s. You gotta get experience to get experience. And so we start working with small little pieces here and there, back and forth with Ontario right now, and then hopefully when things start up here, we're kind of ready to go.
6: Do we have, you know, I'm going to go back a couple of years, you and I walking around one of the CIMSA conventions, where I couldn't help but notice the push from HR in many companies to hire skilled workers and finding ways to get them at that entry level, you know, progress them through the company. Do we have the skilled workforce in the province ready for this nuclear transition?
7: Today, no, but we're getting there. The nice thing about all these projects that are getting announcers, for example, there's the coal refurbishment projects, which are massive with SaskPower, followed by the data center, which we've already started working on, right? That's $52 billion, the largest thing ever built in Canada for value. And we've got the Jansen Potash project, which we're working on as well. But the nice thing is the sequence of these are all kind of working out, and they're all a little bit different. Remember, the data centers is basically a gargantuan series of Walmarts, like a building shell that's an open frame, and inside you put a bunch of computer stuff. So for our members, there's a lot of work, but it's not building it from scratch like a mine with all this piping inside. So you've got a data center, which is a little different than a mine, and then you've got then the nuclear thing's a little after that. So the nice thing is they're lining up, so we're not getting hit with all this at once. But we got to work on getting more people involved.
6: We don't know yet, Eric Anderson is my guest. We don't know yet, Eric, what direction. I mean, we had at the announcement yesterday, obviously Cameco was there. Cameco, the big player in uranium in our province and have a foot in the door of reactors as well. You've got CANDU, a bit of a different type of technology when it comes to these. Do we know, do we have any indication of where this is going to go?
7: Yeah, I guess for us, we look at it and go, as a supply chain organization, what's going to bring the most work to Saskatchewan? Which technology will bring the most work for our membership and to the people of Saskatchewan? And also, which is the most cost effective? You know, like what has better costing forecasts? Because we're also taxpayers, right? Not only do we do the work, we also pay the taxes that, you know, eventually pay for a chunk of this thing. And so we just want to make sure what has the best, you know, cost forecast the tightest forecast for costing, because a lot of times these things change a bit, but what is the most accurate pricing forecast? Which one has the best one of that? And then, you know, which one's going to bring more work here, and what proof is there of that work coming here, right? Like, it's not just a platitude, like, is this for real? And so we look at that, and that's what we hope for. And I know the government is considering a couple of technologies for sure. I mean, they were there yesterday, right? And they've been around. So we'll see where that lands, and you know, we trust that you know, the people in charge of our province will make good decisions, but they seem to be doing great so far.
6: Eric Anderson is the executive director of the Saskatchewan Industrial and Mining Suppliers Association. Like many, a very big vested interest in the announcement on moving towards nuclear that we heard here in the province yesterday. On 980 CJME and 650 CKOM.
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6: One thing I think we could all use a little more of these days is peace of mind. Something that's constant and constantly positive, you know? 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
0: Tell us what's on your mind, your thoughts, your questions, your stories. 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
16: Right now, we want to check in with Prabha Ramaswamy. Prabha is the CEO of the Saskatchewan Chamber of Commerce and is part of a group that is in Ottawa this week. The federal government introduced recently, Bill C-39. And that bill is aimed at cutting red tape, supposedly making it easier for some businesses to do business in the country. We're going to find out what exactly they're trying to do now in Ottawa. Prabha, welcome to the Evan Bray Show.
17: Thank you. I'm in Saskatoon today.
16: Oh, are you? But are you going to be in Ottawa later this week?
17: We were. We were in Ottawa Monday and Tuesday of this past week.
16: Good. Okay. Your part there is part of the Western Business Coalition. So first off, tell me a little bit about that group.
17: Yeah, so the business councils of Alberta, British Columbia, and Manitoba, you know, have been working together for a few years. And last year, Saskatchewan Chamber of Commerce stepped in on behalf of Saskatchewan. So we, in some ways, represent the Saskatchewan Business Council. And together we launched a coalition last spring. And the primary mandate, I would say, Brent, is to advance the interests of Western Canada, and in particular, advocating with the federal government for them to recognize the natural resources that we have here in the West, and urging them to leverage that to drive economic prosperity, not just in Western Canada, but across Canada.
16: So what's in Bill C-39 that you see that you like, and what exactly is it, if you can give me some specifics on what you'd like to see Ottawa do more of?
17: Absolutely. So we were in Ottawa last week, and we were actually advancing four priorities. On September 1st, we wrote a letter to the federal government, all members of parliament, asking for four things. One is advancing major projects, in particular, tightening the timelines around major projects. We have been taking too long, 5 to 8 years in approving major projects, which really has put us back as a nation in terms of competitiveness and productivity. On the same day, we also asked for an expansion of the productivity deduction bill. Our second priority was improving regulatory competitiveness. Our specific recommendation was, to reduce regulatory requirements by 25% over a three-year cycle. Our third priority was supporting trade resilience. I mean, we are an export-driven economy, and we need to move our goods to market. So one of the recommendations under that was the appointment of a special mediator for early intervention in labor disputes. And the last one was around economic immigration and calling on the federal government to focus heavily on economic immigration and increasing provincial nominee program allocations.
16: On that last point, would that make it a more selective process then for immigration coming into Saskatchewan? Would it be the province, the government here, that would have the selection choice, or it would be businesses themselves that would be able to choose who they would add to their workforce?
17: I think our thoughts on that were twofold. One is provinces like Saskatchewan and Manitoba rely heavily on immigration for population growth. We don't attract the same level of interprovincial migration that other provinces do. So we are reliant on the targets that are allocated for provinces through the immigrant nominee program. Just because there was a reset on immigration, because we literally had to take pause and reimagine immigration, which, we support that the federal government did that, but it also resulted in a decrease in allocation to the immigrant nominee program provincially. And so what we're asking the federal government is to make sure those numbers are where it needs to be for provinces like Saskatchewan and Manitoba, and for provinces to have more flexibility in determining the kind of skills and the kind of people that is needed, because I think the provinces understand better what the labor market is.
16: Is it fair to say it's more about quality then rather than quantity?
17: Absolutely. It's a bit of both, getting the numbers we need as well as getting the right people.
16: So if Saskatchewan gets more say, then what kind of workers do you think we would be seeing focused on here in our province?
17: I mean, we're seeing a surge in construction. I mean, we just had Bell Canada announce $52 billion in investments into this province for a data center, one of the largest private capital investments right now in the history of the country, and that's happening here in our province. I mean, that's going to have a spin-off effect. We'll need trades. We'll need construction. And so definitely trades will be an important sector. I mean, think about the mining boom in our province. I mean, it is estimated that we might need something like 17,000 workers in mining in the near future, I think in the next 5 years. So we definitely we would need to have a much more strategic approach to immigration.
16: What's your sense? By the way, my guest is Prabha Ramaswamy, CEO of the Saskatchewan Chamber of Commerce. What's your sense just overall, the general business attitude in the province right now? We still have the trade tension, although it seems to have eased a little bit here in the past week or so with the United States. Are businesses feeling reasonably upbeat about their situation in Saskatchewan with the state of the world and the state of our economy?
17: I mean, I think the dominant sentiment is, you know, for our members, is that tariff and counter-tariff create uncertainty. I mean, we're living in a world of precarity, particularly with the uncertain and volatile trading relationship with the United States. And I would say that what we're hearing is that the uncertainty and the precarity is much more damaging than the cost itself, the tariff cost itself. You know, I think the members and businesses here in Saskatchewan very much support the Government of Canada's stance to remain firm in negotiations until an agreement is reached that protects and enhances our long-term competitiveness as Canada. But having said that, I think there is a strong sentiment that we need to return to a negotiated solution with the United States. While continuing to address our own internal competitive challenges, I mean, it's important, and I think it's an opportunity. While there's a crisis, it is also an opportunity for us to focus on our domestic economy and strengthen our domestic economy. And Bill C-39 that you referenced earlier, and we were not allowed to speak to that bill. You know, we have now the mega deduction, the productivity mega deduction, which is really important and can help accelerate investments in our country. We have the major projects, which is one project, one review, 1 year, and that is executed as it should be executed, can certainly make us one of the most competitive countries in G7. So we were pleased with that. And the appointment of a special mediator is important as well, because what we were asking for is early intervention and neutral intervention in the event of a labor disruption. We are an export-driven economy here in Saskatchewan and as Canada. And as Saskatchewan, we rely on the Vancouver port to get our goods to market. And we can produce all we want, but if we don't get our goods to market, then it becomes irrelevant. We've had significant labor disruptions in the last few years, 4.3 million days lost, person days lost to work stoppages in 2025 alone. So, and we, you know, the transportation industry has accounted for about 36% of those work stoppages, with 60 work stoppages over 2 years. So the appointment of a special mediator was critical.
16: Prabha Ramaswamy, who is the CEO of the Saskatchewan Chamber of Commerce. This is the Evan Bray Show on 650 CKOM and 980 CJME.
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6: I'm Roman Hader with your 980 CJME news update. A death investigation is taking place in Regina this weekend. Police there tell us they were called to the 1300 block of Robinson Street at around 2 Saturday afternoon. Police tell us one person was found dead in the area, but at this time, no other information has been released. A 40-year-old man from South Carolina is facing charges after a crash near Foam Lake that left a woman and two young girls dead. RCMP say a truck was attempting to pass a semi when it collided with an SUV. The SUV's driver, a 40-year-old woman and two girls, ages 8 and 5, died at the scene. A Regina boy with cerebral palsy who grew up loving superheroes now has a chance to become one. Tony Dubois is competing in Stan Lee's Super Kid competition. The eventual winner gets $25,000, a trip to L.A. Comic-Con, and a starring role as a superhero in a Marvel Universe comic. CJME weather, Sunday partly cloudy and a high of 18. Monday sunny and a high of 23. That's your 980 CJME News Update. I'm Roman Hader.
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6: We carried it live on this station, the announcement by the province, by Premier Scott Moe, that Saskatchewan is taking another major step toward nuclear power, plans for two large nuclear reactors in the northwest part of the province. This project could reshape Saskatchewan's energy future. But of course, it raises questions, like any of these big projects we've talked about lately. And one of the big ones is, how do we pay for it? Yeah, we got to talk timelines, construction processes, all of that. But how do we pay for it? And are we doing already enough to prepare for what this transition could look like? Jeremy Harrison is Saskatchewan's Minister of Crown Investments Corporation, and he is joining us now for a chat about this move. Minister, thank you so much for giving us the time.
1: Well, great to be here, Evan. Thanks very much.
6: So, I mean, I feel like I just had you on talking about the big AI announcement. Now here we are, a very big announcement with regard to nuclear. So what does this announcement commit to our province?
1: Well, it really is a very, very significant announcement. And, you know, we have laid out a path for nuclear power generation here in Saskatchewan that will see 2,600 megawatts of nuclear power generation on the grid target date by 2042, which in the nuclear space is really quite an assertive timeline. But we think it's really a very doable and realistic time frame as well. So the work has already commenced. You know, last January I had announced that we were looking at large-scale nuclear reactors. We've had a process now underway for a number of years on the small modular reactor front as well. Those processes are working in parallel, and what we are really aiming for is 2,600 megawatts on the grid by 2042 as a part of our long-term power production plan.
6: So if I look at, I mean, 2,600 megawatts is a lot of power. Are you thinking our province will grow that much by then, or is this almost making more power than what we would need so that we can sell it?
1: Well, I would say that there kind of are a number of options on that. There is going to be and has been a lot of work done on interconnections with both Alberta and Manitoba on the east side and the Northwest Territories as well. In fact, Premier Moe and Premier Smith and Premier Simpson signed a memorandum of understanding just a couple of weeks ago, which was really contemplating deployment of large-scale nuclear into Northwest Saskatchewan. I would say as well, though, we are really seeing very, very significant growth, organic growth, in power demand at SAS Power. And that is a very good thing. That's because we are having unprecedented investment coming into the province, which, you know, consequently has led to an increase in demand for power. We are very fortunate in that we are in a position to provide that power. A lot of jurisdictions are not in that position. So we are very, very fortunate. That's a direct reflection of our energy security strategy. All of the above approach to power generation, not taking any existing generation offline with a goal of adding power into the future, nuclear being really the focus of this particular announcement.
6: I was interested to see there were a couple of companies represented at the announcement yesterday around nuclear. Of course, we've got Cameco right here in Saskatchewan. We know CANDU reactors, of course, are a big part of Canada as well. When does the adjudication process set in terms of which company will be part of Saskatchewan's future?
1: Well, it's a good question, and that process is well underway. We at SAS Power are going through that adjudication process that's really in the hands of our nuclear team, who will be making a recommendation to be elected in due course. We've kind of talked about Q1, maybe Q2 of the next calendar year for that process. But we, you know, are not going to be making any prejudgments. I would say, though, you know, one way or the other, it's going to be Saskatchewan Uranium that is going to be powering our nuclear future here in this province, which really is kind of the heart of the energy security strategy, using Saskatchewan's resources today as we bridge to Saskatchewan's resources of tomorrow, which is going to be uranium, using uranium within, you know, literally hundreds of kilometers from where it's taken out of the ground. I want to see value added to that uranium as well in a more significant way than we do. And that's been, you know, really a very important part of the conversation. CIMSA have been deeply involved in that conversation as well about how we can harness this remarkable opportunity we have here in this province.
6: Minister Jeremy Harrison is my guest. So fair enough. There's a couple of different options. Will there be in that assessment of which company to go for, I guess, a recognition that Cameco is a local to Saskatchewan company? Does that give them any extra footing in this discussion?
1: Well, you know, I would say that we laid out a number of the considerations when the original announcement was made back in January. Part of that is supply chain benefit. You know, unapologetically, we want to make sure that Saskatchewan jobs are going to be maximized in the context of a very large and significant investment. You know, I think it'd be fair to say that a lot of folks in Saskatchewan, me included, you know, really feel we lost an enormous opportunity in the late 1970s, early 80s, when Cameco actually put their processing facility in Port Hope, Ontario, because the government of the day at that point didn't want there to be any uranium value added in Saskatchewan. I think that was an enormous missed opportunity. And we are not going to miss another opportunity like that going into the future.
6: Is that something that is, has the ship sailed, or is there room, do you think, Minister, for some sort of refining or enrichment facility in our province?
1: You know what? I am actually quite optimistic on different elements of that value chain in the uranium space. Really, in an unprecedented way, as a part of their nuclear strategy, it didn't actually get a lot of attention, but the federal government explicitly held the door open to becoming an enriching nation, which was a, you know, very real change in public policy from any government of Canada. It didn't get a lot of attention. I've, you know, talked about it publicly and given credit to the federal government for keeping that door open. You know, I think Cameco, Tim Gitzel was talking about it yesterday at the announcement, talking about how Cameco are very much prepared to move into that space. They have experience. They have partnerships in that space already in other parts of the world. And I think it would very much make sense for Canada to move into that space as well, particularly considering, I mean, OPG are building right now the BWRX 300, which uses enriched fuel. So completing that supply chain from uranium to production, I think, makes sense for the country. And I think it makes sense in the context of Cameco's position in global significance in that supply chain.
6: Saskatchewan's Minister of Crown Investment Corporation, Jeremy Harrison, is my guest. So the big question on the show yesterday, after the announcement was made, we had Eric Anderson on from CIMSA. We went to some open line discussion, a fair bit of support, but there's a lot of people that are thinking about the cost of this. This nuclear reactors are not cheap to build. What is the plan? Do we know, do we have a bit of an idea of a business case, how we mitigate the impact that this could have on Saskatchewan people?
1: Right. No, it's a good question. And I would say this kind of first of all, we have been having some very, very productive discussions in detail with the government of Canada. I think, you know, there's a lot in this country that pushes us apart. There are not as many things that probably bring us together. And I think nuclear is a space that really can bring the country together, whether it be the expertise and experience in Ontario, power generation in New Brunswick, uranium in Saskatchewan, elements of the global supply chain right across the country. And I think that there is a very real recognition from the government of Canada that there is value in partnering with provincial governments. And I know really their focus is on Saskatchewan and Western Canada for deployment. So I would say that by way of introduction. I would say, you know, further to that, there are a number of models about how nuclear power generation can be funded and financed over time. And remember, these are, you know, 80 to 90 year assets that have an incredibly long life and an incredibly long rate of return. You know, in industry, I think almost anybody in the space would say, you know, 10 years after a reactor built, nobody has ever regretted having built the reactor. The challenge is how you actually navigate getting to generation. And, you know, there have been a lot of innovations on that front. The Sizewell C project in the UK is I think, a really good one. We were just over, and Premier was actually on site at Sizewell C having discussions. That is primarily privately financed, that facility, actually. And, you know, there are, including by Canadian Pension Fund, by the way, the Caisse de Depot is a 20% owner of the Sizewell project. You have, you know, tens of billions of dollars being invested by Canadian pension funds around the world, not as much in Canada, under 10%, in fact. And I think that, you know, is going to be an option as we go forward. The other thing that I have said, as far as ownership component, we have committed that there is going to be First Nation, Métis, Indigenous equity ownership in a reactor project that we go forward with, which means that there will be, you know, an element of ownership in that space as well. So, you know, I think there are a number of different options. We haven't selected, we haven't, you know, made any decisions. We're going to be working through that. But I actually think this is a very manageable issue that will not in any way, shape, or form unduly burden Saskatchewan ratepayers.
6: Okay, there's lots left, of course, to talk about this, but appreciate having Minister Jeremy Harrison join us and give us a bit of an idea of what maybe a funding model could look like. I mean, clearly they haven't ironed that out completely, but some indications of where the funding could come from there as well. On 980 CJME, 650 CKO.
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6: First day of October, and that day is important because a lot of people would have had that marked on their calendars as the day Saskatchewan's minimum wage goes up. It increases 35 cents today from $15.35 an hour up to $15.70 an hour. So with that increase, it's obviously makes a difference for those that are earning minimum wage. People will point to, if you look at minimum wages across Canada, Saskatchewan is the second lowest. Alberta is the only province that has a lower minimum wage than us. There is a new report out that suggests that there is a significant gap, and we've talked about this on our program before, between minimum wage and what it actually costs to make ends meet or to live in Saskatchewan's two biggest cities. The Canadian Center for Policy Alternatives calculates what they call a living wage at $22.50 an hour for Regina, $21.50 in Saskatoon. That's actually the first time since they've started doing those calculations that Regina was actually more expensive of the two places. So what goes into calculating a living wage? What drives that number? And at $15.70 an hour, is Saskatchewan's minimum wage still too low? Dr. Simon Enoch is senior researcher for Saskatchewan Issues and Policies at the Canadian Center for Policy Alternatives, and we welcome Dr. Enoch to the show. Simon, thank you so much for taking some time.
7: Thank you so much, Evan, for having me today.
6: So, I mean, I know we've talked about this before, and this actually can be a fairly contentious discussion because you've got the people on the side of you need to be able to make enough money to live, and then you've got businesses saying, with everything going on in the world right now, they're being squeezed at every angle, and so a significant spike in that minimum wage to the living wage could cause them a problem. How do you see this playing out?
7: Well, I think that there's a third option here, and that is to ensure that the sort of cost of living increases aren't solely put on the shoulders of either workers or employers. And this is where, you know, the government can really come in and do some good here. So the living wage rate, as we calculate it, is based on specific expenses that a family has to pay for in a certain city. If these costs come down, so does the living wage. Families don't need to earn as much to meet its expenses. So anything governments can do to stabilize or reduce sort of non-negotiable expenses, you know, whether that's shelter costs, transportation costs, food prices, means that they don't have to depend as much on employment earnings. So $10 a day childcare is a great example, right? When the government implemented that program, the living wage rate actually went down because preschool childcare went from about $1,000 per month to $200 per month thanks to that program. So significant savings to a large monthly expense via that program, which actually brought the living wage down.
6: Mm-hmm. Can you talk about what you use in the calculation? Like, I know it's things that are a part of everyday life, housing, I'm assuming food is in there. What do you use to calculate what a living wage in a community might be?
7: Absolutely. So as you sort of say, it's very sort of local specific. It's based on what it costs to live in a specific city, whether that's Regina or Saskatoon.

0: Saskatoon. So what does it cost to rent an apartment in Regina? What does an annual transit pass cost? What does after-school childcare cost in a city? So it's a city-specific way of calculating what kind of hourly wage is needed to afford to live in these cities. But while it affords a sort of adequate standard of living, the living wage doesn't include a lot of expenses that I think many families would take for granted. So there's no sort of money for retirement savings or for education savings, home ownership, or for credit card or debt payments. It's based on a rather bare bones expense list that a family of four would require to sort of secure an adequate standard of living in either Regina or Saskatoon.
1: When I was going through the numbers, I was surprised to see Regina in front of Saskatoon. As I mentioned in my lead up, the living wage in Regina calculated at $22.50 an hour, in Saskatoon $21.50. What's the difference there?
0: Yeah, and as you sort of mentioned, it's the first time that's ever happened since we started calculating the living wage in 2014. And it's driven primarily by Regina's rental market. Shelter costs increase substantially more in Regina rather than Saskatoon. The reason for that, I'm not quite sure, but it really did drive the living wage in Regina higher this year.
1: Mm-hmm. It's, this discussion is got so many different kind of angles to it. And I remember having this chat with a member of the provincial government one day around minimum wage and this notion of living wage. And what I heard was that's exactly why provincially they decided to take some steps for tax breaks. They made some changes to income tax rates and a number of things to try and help those lower income earners in our province. Does that factor into this at all, Simon?
0: Absolutely. I mean, to a certain extent. I mean, I would say that, you know, people that are entirely dependent on the minimum wage aren't really paying much in taxes, or if what they are, they're receiving more than they actually pay. So tax breaks can help on the margins, but really what we see as being the big driver is controlling those expenses, those non-negotiable expenses like shelter, transportation, grocery, things like that, and then government transfers. One of the reasons for the higher living wage this year was the end of the carbon tax rebate, which for low-income families could be substantial, about $1,500 a year, which they no longer receive. So any ways that governments can get more money into families' pockets, tax cuts are a way to do that, but I think a much more effective way is via sort of transfer programs.
1: Dr. Simon Enoch is my guest, the Canadian Center for Policy Alternatives. What I've also heard, and we've done this discussion on the program a number of times, I will hear from business owners that say in many, I guess it depends on the job that you're hiring them for, but in many cases, you can't get an employee for minimum wage. Many jobs right now are saying, if I'm trying to get an entry-level worker, I can't post today's wage increase, $15.70 an hour, and get someone. I've got to have that wage higher in order to be competitive. Do you measure at all the amount of minimum wage jobs there is in a jurisdiction?
0: We try. It can be difficult. I mean, we know that there are over a million minimum wage workers in Canada as a whole. I don't have specific numbers for Canada or for Saskatchewan, but certainly we do know that one of the benefits of a living wage is you get, when you pay your workers a living wage, there's a lot less churn, there's a lot more sort of retention.
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10: From the National Newsroom of the Canadian Press, I'm Don Mitchell. The U.S. Coast Guard has confirmed debris from an Ontario air ambulance has been found roughly 150 kilometers southeast of Boston. The Gulfstream G-100 jet lost contact with air traffic control early yesterday while en route from Bermuda to Boston. ABC's Ariel Metropolis says the search is now on for the six people on board.
11: The U.S. Coast Guard says that there were four Canadians on board and two people from Bermuda. And in the darkness, the Coast Guard says they are still out there looking for them, though aviation experts say this is not an easy task.
10: The operations manager for Hamilton-based Latitude Air Ambulance says it's the first time the company has lost contact with one of its planes. Alberta First Nations are mobilizing voters ahead of October's referendum on the province's future. On the 19th, Albertans will decide whether the province should stay in Canada or hold a second binding referendum on separation. Organizer Angel Uhl of the Confederacy of Treaty 6 First Nations says she's never voted in a provincial election, but this time is different, and she's been working to help get out the vote.
12: For me, the importance is Treaty Number 6 represents a continuing relationship with the Crown and Canada. The decisions being made in this referendum matter to treaty people and our nations and our future generations.
10: Interest on the vote appears to be high across the province. Elections Alberta has reported that more than 650,000 mail-in ballot packages have been sent out. Meanwhile, industry experts say Alberta's looming referendum is a perfect case study on the effects of artificial intelligence.
13: Angus Bridgman of the Ontario-based Media Ecosystem Observatory says AI platforms could tell you separation would hike taxes for Albertans, and the next day it could tell you taxes would go down. Bridgman says AI is only as good as the information it draws from, and that information is constantly shifting. Elections Alberta says on its website, AI-powered chatbots and search engines are increasingly being used to find and summarize information found online. Jason White, the Canadian Press.
10: Overseas, regional officials have learned that authorities in the United Arab Emirates shared with Israel a list of passengers and crew ahead of last week's Fly Dubai flight, which a pilot attempted to seize control of. The details raised questions over how the attacker evaded detection after an investigation revealed the Omani co-pilot had been barred from flying in his own country. ABC's Rena Roy has those details.
14: Multiple sources familiar with the investigation say the suspect was previously flagged as a security risk. Telling ABC News he was found in possession of extremist materials while serving as a co-pilot trainee for another airline, Oman Air, in 2024. He was later grounded from flying for 1 year.
10: Preliminary details have highlighted several major security lapses, including how a citizen of Oman, an Arab country that has no diplomatic relations with Israel, was even allowed to fly a plane load of Israelis to Tel Aviv. This is the Canadian Press. In sports and the CFL, the Montreal Alouettes clinched the East Division with a 37-10 win over the Winnipeg Blue Bombers last night. Elsewhere, the Lions got by the Argos 24-17. There are 14 games today in week 4 of the NFL. It features the Colts and Commanders from London, England. Other marquee matchups include the Cowboys at the Texans, Patriots and Bills, and the Rams are in Philadelphia. In the NHL, 5 games tonight. 3 Canadian teams in action. The Jets are in Detroit for an early game. The Flames are in Seattle, and the Canucks will host the Golden Knights. Scores from last night include the Sens beating the Leafs 3-2. The Canadiens lost 6-5 in overtime to Pittsburgh. The Oilers got by Seattle 3-1. And Liam Ogren celebrated his 100th NHL game, scoring a goal and assisting on another in the Canucks 4-1 win over the Flames. And in Major League Baseball, it'll be 2 games in the National League Division Series today, with the San Diego Padres in Milwaukee to face the Brewers, and the Dodgers host Atlanta. From the Canadian Press, I'm Don Mitchell.
15: I'm Roman Hader with your 980 CJME News Update. A death investigation is taking place in Regina this weekend. Police there tell us they were called to the 1300 block of Robinson Street at around 2 Saturday afternoon. Police tell us one person was found dead in the area, but at this time no other information has been released. A 40-year-old man from South Carolina is facing charges after a crash near Foam Lake that left a woman and 2 young girls dead. RCMP say a truck was attempting to pass a semi when it collided with an SUV. The SUV's driver, a 40-year-old woman and 2 girls ages 8 and 5, died at the scene. A Regina boy with cerebral palsy who grew up loving superheroes now has a chance to become one. Tony Dubois is competing in Stan Lee's Super Kid competition. The eventual winner gets $25,000, a trip to L.A. Comic-Con, and a starring role as a superhero in a Marvel Universe comic. CJME weather, Sunday, partly cloudy and a high of 18. Monday, sunny and a high of 23. That's your 980 CJME News Update. I'm Roman Hader.
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1: So we've been watching homeless encampments play out in the province, Saskatoon and Regina. I know there's other communities dealing with them as well. It's a growing concern. Many communities trying to figure out ways to deal with this by offering support, looking to the province to offer more support. In Regina, you'll remember, 6 city councillors wrote a letter to the provincial government. The actual letter was to Minister Terry Jensen, the Minister of Social Services, asking for some support. In Saskatoon, their large encampment remains in place. It was challenged in court. We're probably going to hear the result of that court case this afternoon. So this has become a political debate. We'll have a few guests on the show, not just today, but over the next week or so, to look at this from a few different angles. But I wanted to start with the Minister of Social Services, Minister Terry Jensen, who is joining us by phone this morning. Minister, thank you so much for taking the call.
16: Thanks for having me, Evan. Good morning.
1: What role does the province play with these encampments? The cities seem to be struggling with them. I know there's been a letter written to you by a number of councillors in Regina. What is the province's role?
16: So ultimately, when it comes to encampments, Evan, it is up to the municipalities to make the decision on what to do with them, whether that is, you know, permit them or take them down. Our role as a provincial government is to ensure that we're supporting our cities, our municipalities in the regard of making sure that we have our mobile outreach workers on site. So when that is actually taking place, we have people there to to help the individuals, whether that be through income assistance or if they're appropriately ready for housing, to ensure that those individuals are being served and are going to be supported and taken care of. And again, it comes down to each individual. And if they're willing to accept the assistance, we're definitely there for them. We provide opportunities for everybody.
1: So I know in the letter that was written directly to you by six Regina City councilors, they say that they have 20 people at the Regina encampment that are basically, they put their hand up, they're ready for housing, but there is no housing for them. Is that a common problem? Are we short of housing units?
16: We are not short of housing units, Evan. We have housing units available, ready to go. What ends up happening is the individuals may have put their hand up, but there's maybe some things that need to be looked after prior to be able to land in housing. We want to ensure that the individuals that we are trying to house have the best chance of successfully staying housed. And so we evaluate, we talk to each individual, and we figure out what the best course of action is. And if it is housing, we will absolutely find housing for that individual. But we have to ensure that they have a very good chance of successfully staying housed.
1: Can you give me an example? I know you won't be able to talk about specific cases, but can you give me an example of something that, even though they have their hand up, they're willing, an assessment might mean that they're not eligible to go? Can you help us understand what could prevent that?
16: Sure. And so, and I'll just use a very very basic analogy. If there's an individual that is, say, in an encampment or they're on the street and they're actively using, it's a chronic situation, and they say, "Yeah, I'm ready to be housed." Well, as an active user, it's difficult to stay housed. And what ends up happening, the chances of that individual remaining in a housing situation is very low. We've experienced that in the past. So we will work with that individual to get them some help. And in the meantime, get them that help so that when they are appropriately ready for housing, that they have a very good chance of staying housed and being successful.
1: Where do they go in the meantime, though? I think that's the crux of this. If, let's say, the encampment's coming down and they've been assessed, they've got a drug issue that won't allow them to transition into one form of housing, do we have somewhere else in the province that the province supports that they can go?
16: For sure. We obviously have our enhanced shelter system, the different locations around Saskatoon, Regina, Prince Albert. And when they're there, they can have some case planning done. There's also the option of treatment. And it's a matter of our ministry connecting this individual with the Ministry of Mental Health and Addictions to find them some treatment space. And then when they do come out of treatment, they're eligible for supportive housing. And that's an area that we're really, really focused on. Not only Saskatchewan, but I know my provincial counterparts from across the country, we recently met with the federal minister, Gregor Robertson. We were talking about transitional housing and supportive housing. The federal government recognizes the need is great right across the country, including here in Saskatchewan. And we're making every effort to make sure we've got additional supportive housing units coming online as quickly as possible.
1: So do we have spaces right now for the range of needs that could be out there? It could be just someone who's simply needing a roof over their head. They have no other complex needs, to someone who maybe needs support, whether it's mental health, could be the addiction side. So if I'm including shelter beds in this, Minister Jensen, do we have open spaces right now equal to or that would accommodate what appears to be a fairly large homeless population?
16: Well, again, it's a moving target in that regard, Evan. What we've always said is we will find the appropriate space for an individual if they so choose that course, whether that be through an enhanced shelter. It could be, housing within one of our community-based partners. We have around the province in Regina, Saskatoon, as well as Prince Albert. It could be in the form of a treatment bed. And so we will always be there if the individual is wanting the help. We will work with that individual to find them the most appropriate setting for them, and then continue to work with them so that they do eventually wind up in housing that where they are supported and stable.
1: Saskatchewan's Minister of Social Services, Terry Jensen, is my guest. Housing First is a model that we've heard in other countries. There are pockets of it here in the province run by small community-based organizations who I think have shown some good success, but they've shown success with limited funding. Thus, they're able to handle a limited number of people. Is that a model that the province is aware of and is prepared to lean into more significantly?
16: Yeah, that's a model that we're very well aware of. I know it's being used in other provinces, some to a lesser degree, maybe some to a greater degree. But we do already have some partners in this province that are offering that. One of them that comes to mind is Phoenix Residential Society in Regina, where they do offer that low to medium barrier housing opportunity for individuals. And that is something, I talk with our municipal leaders on a regular basis. In fact, I just finished up a meeting this morning with Saskatoon Mayor Cynthia Block. And we are going to look at what that possibly would look like, maybe bringing in some other partners, in Saskatoon or Regina to see what those opportunities present and what kind of a gap that is going to that ultimately fill.
1: Our radio station just running a story this morning about a person using a food bank, even though they have a job. So they work a job, but just given the increased cost of living, they're not able to make ends meet and they use the services of a food bank. There have been a number of people that says things like our CIS payments system, our SED rates in the province don't reflect the actual costs to live in our province. Where do you see that conversation going? Is there an appetite to look at that? Do you use a formula when you calculate those?
16: Sure. So, it's no secret. Everybody is facing challenges when it comes to inflation right across this country. And I still think that, here in Saskatchewan, we're in a much better place than some other provinces for sure. What we do, Evan, within the programs like SED, we've increased the income exemption for individuals who are working some hours each week. That enables them to keep more money in their pocket at the end of the day. As you're aware, earlier this year, we made some changes to the SED program in terms of, really consolidating and simplifying the program. That 40% of those individuals have seen an increase in the benefits that they receive. When we sit down to figure things out each year, we do take into account what things are looking like as far as inflation and things like that. And as an example, SED rates since the program came to be in 2009, SED rates have increased by 70%, while the consumer price index over that same period was 45%. So we do our absolute best to recognize that there is inflationary pressures, absolutely.
1: Saskatchewan's Minister of Social Services, Terry Jensen. We'll take a break. We'll be right back here on 980 CJME, 650 CKOM.
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1: Hey there, it's Evan Bray. When someone says Saskatchewan, the first thing they think of is what? Wheat? Cows? What people should be thinking of is uranium, because we are sitting on the highest grade uranium deposits in the world. And that means big opportunity for the people of Saskatchewan. But you know something? Opportunity doesn't just mean money in the economy. It also means options for our youth. And it's amazing to me just how invested in education Cameco is. This year, they've given $5 million to Saskatchewan Polytechnic to help build the mining lab on the new campus. And in 2025, Cameco donated $10 million to the University of Saskatchewan. Both donations focus on helping prepare northern students for workforce participation in the mining and nuclear industries and include programs like the Cameco STEM Pathways Program at the USASC Prince Albert campus and scholarships to support northern and indigenous students in their education.
17: I'm Evan Bray. Cameco is committed to building a strong future for Saskatchewan.
18: 29.9 sold up.
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1: Okay, we started the program with the Minister of Social Services, Minister Terry Jensen, talking about the homelessness issue, talking about encampments. Of course, there was the Saskatoon homeless encampment that was scheduled to come down. That didn't happen late last week. Some protesting was there, and the fencing that was set to be installed did not. Everything is on hold. There's a court challenge that we likely will be hearing from the judge on that at some point today. This situation of encampments, whether it's Saskatoon or Regina, raises a lot of different questions around safety. And even that can be the people in the encampment, the people who live and work in the area of the encampment. Policing, fire services, of course, takes the lead in both Saskatoon and Regina on this. What services are available? What happens to people living at the encampment if the encampment is taken down? Where do they go? Do we have enough spaces? That's one of the things we chatted with Minister Jensen about. I wanted to bring another perspective on this. The Saskatoon Police Service has someone who works directly under the chief of police, basically on a homelessness and shelter strategy. This isn't an issue that the Saskatoon Police Service takes the lead on. However, they are part of a liaison number of organizations, and Staff Sergeant Mike Horvath is the person that fills that role, and I'm happy to have Staff Sergeant Horvath joining me by phone today. Thank you so much for taking the call, Mike.
0: Yeah, thanks, Evan. Glad to be here.
1: So how many encampments would you say there are in Saskatoon right now?
0: Well, actually, Evan, that is something that the Saskatoon Fire Department tracks. That's right. Not something that the police service tracks. Their risk reduction team tracks all the encampments for the city of Saskatoon.
1: Why does it make sense? And I know we went this way in Regina, even while I was still with the police service, to have the fire department take the lead on encampments. Why does that make sense? I think a lot of people are surprised to hear that.
0: Well, this is going back through the previous administration under former Chief Hackle with the Saskatoon Fire Department. They viewed encampments as structures, and so with the structures came risk, health risk, fire risk. Of course, they see fires and things like that within some of the encampments and tent areas, which then creates harm on individuals. So fire took lead on that some years ago here in the city of Saskatoon.
1: Mm-hmm. So the encampment that I know was set to come down late last week on Thursday, I believe, although it did not, clearly there must have been something that was assessed by fire, and it led them to believe that it was no longer safe to have that encampment standing. Is that the point that they call you guys with the police to stand by to help facilitate kind of getting the encampment wound down?
0: So in the city of Saskatoon, for the last number of years, we have a working group that incorporates the city of Saskatoon, the Saskatoon Fire Department, and the police service. And this working group, we meet every week working on this topic of encampments, you know, our unhoused in the community. And it's through that working group that we are then connected to multiple stakeholders in the community, you know, the Ministry, Social Services, we deal with the Salvation Army, the Tribal Council, Comfy as such, right? And it's through these types of meeting groups is how we evaluate and assess what is going on in the community when it pertains to encampments.
1: Mm-hmm. So what is the risk threshold that is crossed that causes these organizations to say, okay, we're going to have to take this encampment down?
0: So information that comes into our working group that the city tracks, so my colleague with the city of Saskatoon in strategic partnerships in her role, we track things like rodents, you know, the public health issue of everyone needs to use the washroom, right? So we have biohazards in the area. We have drug paraphernalia that's left behind, lots of garbage, and those types of things that then creates safety issues in and around the encampments.
1: So the safety issues, obviously, I know there's regular visits. In fact, I believe the Saskatoon Fire has officers that will go out and do regular site visits. Am I right?
0: SFD, yes, that's correct. Their inspectors go out in a approach to try to connect people to services. We also liaise with our stakeholder partners in the community. So, for example, Salvation Army, they also go out and try to connect individuals to services. We're also connected to the ministry's mobile team that also goes out to meet with people and try to connect people to services.
1: Right. Okay. So if I'm understanding you correctly, there's a bit of an assessment that's done, and if it's deemed to be, whether it's through housing standards or safety standards, not safe, then that is the time in which the organizations will move in and say, okay, I'm assuming at that time someone or organizations are there to help triage people to other living arrangements if they can't stay there. Was that the case on Thursday?
0: Yeah, so what we try to do is to ensure that we are communicating with our stakeholder partners that we are connected to, that when this type of situation arises, we want to make sure that we have all of the support in place that we can have, so that as we, as fire goes out and starts to do their work in outreach with the partners, we try to ensure that we have the appropriate people on site to provide those outreach services for individuals seeking support.
1: Mm-hmm. So, can I ask the question, was there, and because we talked about this on the show as it was unfolding and there were a number of protesters there and we heard that they were, you know, linking arms or around a truck and sitting beside barricades and whatever. I mean, not aggressive, but also not allowing the process to unfold. Questions came in on the text line. Why in that case don't police make arrests? They're lawfully there. They have the ability because of the authority that the fire department has to tear down this encampment. Have you got an answer to that?
0: Well, Evan, as a former chief, you know firsthand the tightrope that our frontline officers walk in high charge situations, right? So our primary directive is to, you know, keep the peace and prevent violence and things like that. So, you know, as we look to volatile situations like that, it's important to understand from my desk working for the chief is that we need to look at other things to support, you know, the destination for residents who are experiencing homelessness. So we need to have an orderly multi-agency transition in order for people to transition into.
1: Appreciate you coming by. Staff Sergeant Mike Horvath is with the Saskatoon Police Office, police service, I should say. He works out of the chief's office. They've designated a special area. Mike works in there, homelessness and shelter strategies. It's here on 980 CJME and 650 CKOM.
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15: I'm Roman Hader with your 980 CJME News Update. A death investigation is taking place in Regina this weekend. Police there tell us they were called to the 1300 block of Robinson Street at around 2 Saturday afternoon. Police tell us one person was found dead in the area, but at this time, no other information has been released. A 40-year-old man from South Carolina is facing charges after a crash near Foam Lake that left a woman and two young girls dead. RCMP say a truck was attempting to pass a semi when it collided with an SUV. The SUV's driver, a 40-year-old woman and two girls, ages 8 and 5, died at the scene. A Regina boy with cerebral palsy who grew up loving superheroes now has a chance to become one. Tony Dubois is competing in Stan Lee's Super Kid competition. The eventual winner gets $25,000, a trip to LA Comic-Con, and a starring role as a superhero in a Marvel Universe comic. CJME weather, Sunday, partly cloudy and a high of 18. Monday, sunny and a high of 23. That's your 980 CJME News Update. I'm Roman Hader.
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1: You know, it doesn't matter what you're doing. If you're looking for a business, I was just talking with a friend of mine the other day who said, I was just looking for a plumber online. Well, there's lots of noise out there. When you're trying to find a certain business, when you're looking to find a referral, for example, mechanic, what doesn't matter. A lot of people will just go online and do some searching, and what pops up in front of them might catch their eye or might not. There's a lot going on online these days. So, you know, how do you get yourself, your business noticed, whether it's through your website, whether it's through the use of social media platforms? This is a big part of business today. When you think about the marketing of your business, what your online presence looks like. There are qualified experts that are out there to help businesses navigate what can be a complicated and sometimes seem straightforward world, but often there can be tips or tricks that might help you along. Glenn Sorchuk, a fellow I actually met at a Saskatoon Berries baseball game. We were standing there watching the ball game, just kind of back and forth, and he started talking a bit about what he did. He is a creative marketing strategist with GDS Digital Strategy and Quarantine Films. And he basically said, I help businesses with their online presence. And throughout the rest of the ball game, we just kind of went back and forth. And every once in a while, he'd say, well, for example, did you know that? And he would tell me something. And I'm like, I had no clue. If I was a business owner with a website, I'd probably want to know that, which is why I'm happy to say we've got Glenn Sorchuk joining us today by phone. Glenn, thanks so much for giving us some time.
4: Hi, Evan. Glad to be here.
1: I know. I told you that night at that baseball game, I'm going to get you on the show sometime to talk about this. So have you always been in this business, or did you see the need for this? What's your background?
4: So I used to be a film director, actually. For 20 years, I was doing TV commercials, documentaries, corporate videos for everyone from Campotex to Co-op to Potash. So I was doing the marketing messaging in the back end of all the video work, all the training and things like that for those corporations. Then I went back to university, actually got a marketing degree, and hopped straight out of that into working with ad agencies and other businesses. So this is just a natural follow through, because marketing has changed so dramatically that it's actually now become something that each business needs to have some help with.
1: You know, I wonder about the basics of marketing still there. And let's go back to the day when there was no internet and shopkeepers put out their sandwich board sign on the sidewalk to advertise the daily special in the cafe, or how much haircuts cost in the barbershop. Are the basic principles of marketing the same, just now transformed online?
4: Yes, they are. And actually, it's becoming more like that. Because of the transition of in 2022, the game changed. When AI came out, it's actually changed the way we're actually getting our information and our marketing to happen, so that it's not so much about who's got the biggest bank account to market yourself, but it's actually guerrilla marketing. You're actually now able to take your business against those big players and advance yourself. The easiest is it used to be keyword searching. So you'd buy, like when you do a search online and you see those top three and they say ad or paid for, and then you've got your organic list of other companies,
1: right,
4: or the companies that happen there. So the way those first three work is they're actually buying phrases. So, you know, best plumber in Saskatoon, plumbing in Saskatoon, how to stop leaks in Saskatoon. So they actually pay every time someone clicks on those, they pay money. And that builds a relationship with Google, so that then they also organically hop to the top.
1: Gotcha.
4: And that was where also, though, is radio advertising, and it's like a popularity contest of how you end up being the top in that organic search.
1: Mm-hmm.
4: But now with AI, it's actually dramatically changed it, where you can actually now, you're creatively marketing yourself, because you're using video and you're using everything that you do online now is actually playing a role in how you get noticed.
1: So
4: it is that traditional marketing.
1: Does AI make it more tricky, or does it make it easier?
4: It actually makes it easier. You just got to get the recipe down. But you have to think of, before it was about how do I get found? What phrases are going to define my business? Now AI is looking at it as if it's your friend, and you're asking a friend, who do you think's the best plumber in Saskatoon? And AI is going to actually look through everything written about plumbers in Saskatoon. They're going to read their websites. They're going to look at their social media posts. They're going to look at their reviews and make a decision that says this business is the best. So it actually comes down to, the more creative content you start creating for your business, the more you'll actually advance and be noticed.
1: So is it, I mean, it's got to be more important now than ever to ensure every word on your website or social media post obviously hits the mark. Are there common mistakes that you see people make when you work with clients, in how they think AI can help their business, but maybe they're actually moving in the wrong direction?
4: Well, it's interesting, because one of the simplest things we do when we first set up a business is we create a Google business profile. So that's that. As soon as you punch in punch into Google and it brings up on the side that map with, you know, business hours and all those kinds of things. And everyone just gives, you know, a couple of categories. They spend very little time on that element. And now what AI uses that actually as a jump off point to start comparing what you've got on your website. So you can actually have over 20 services listed in the back end of that, which then talks to your website. So we're starting to see now where AI is referencing your Google business profile, comparing it with your website, the information that's there, and then also comparing it with your social media, the amount of pages you have, and it's looking for who has the most information so that I can gain relevance and trust. Those are the two big words.
1: Mm-hmm.
4: Is it's looking for who can I trust to tell me the truth about a business. And so it really is now where the five-page website is no good anymore.
1: Right.
4: When you've got services listed, this is one of the biggest things that businesses are now making a mistake is they'll go, services, and they'll have a service page with 20 things listed on there. Well, now you actually need to build a page for each of those services to tell, to explain what your service is, how you do it the best, and how you have a solution to everyone's problems. And that also now becomes part of that search that happens with AI.
1: Mm.
4: AI SEO is changing the program all the way across the board.
1: Glenn Sorchuk is my guest. He's a creative marketing strategist. He has his own company, GDS Digital Strategy and Quarantine Films. I'm actually on your website right now, glennsorchuk.com. And you've got, you know, kind of the list on there of what you provide. Is this the problem with AI is, I mean, a lot of people like to use it for fun, but there's a lot of people that cause they're skeptical of what they see and read online because of artificial intelligence. So where does that kind of balance come in terms of trust and use of AI?
4: Well, yeah, and it's interesting because they use the word hallucinate when it comes to AI search, because AI will actually take as much information as it can, and then it wants to produce an answer, and it will sometimes hallucinate answers. So it actually lies. And we see this. This is where sometimes AI is getting out of control, because once it's got its, let's say, mind set on something, it will actually hallucinate answers or lie to come up with an answer. So in the messiness of the internet, if it's pulling from really strange and odd places, it will actually provide you the incorrect answers to things. So that's where, I mean, people often say that, you know, AI is going to replace us all. No, because AI is going to lie. It still needs human intervention. It still needs us to creatively put inputs into it in order to get the results. And if you don't give it enough information, it's going to make up something,
1: right,
4: and fill in the gaps to give an answer.
1: With Glenn Sorchuk, who is with GDS Digital Strategy, here on 980 CJME and 650 CKOM.
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7: Joined right now by Ken Wood. Ken, of course, for people in Saskatoon and area, would recall him as the one-time CEO of Sask Place back to the days of its opening in the late 80s. Credit Union Center as well, as it moved on to that name. So Ken is the person who has come forth with this petition hoping to force a referendum in the city of Saskatoon related to the future of the DEED project, the Downtown Entertainment District project, which would include an arena and upgrades to TCU Place, the old Centennial Auditorium. And he joins us in studio this morning for an update. Hey, Ken, how are you?
8: Very good. Good to be here, Brent.
7: So you've only been at this a couple of weeks now. You've got 90 days. That's the time frame that you have to adhere to get the required number of signatures to then push City Hall to have a referendum on this. So with all of that out there, you've been collecting signatures for the past 2 weeks. How's that process going?
8: Well, first of all, I'd like to thank Courtney Salikin and Henry Chan, a couple of young guys helping me out and co-chairing this effort. They've been doing great. We've got over 100 volunteers that have been out there knocking on doors and working at pop-ups. Our progress is good. We are slightly ahead of our 2-week goal, so we're happy with that. We're happy with the reception at the door and at our pop-ups. It seems like 70-80% are happy to sign the petition.
7: Can you give me some hard numbers on what you were just saying there as far as 2 weeks in? You've met your target for that 2-week period. What kind of numbers are we thinking?
8: At this time, we don't want to give a specific number. We've got a good amount of signatures in, but it's a marathon and we need a whole lot more signatures. So we have to keep the momentum going for sure.
7: When you say you're getting a good reception at the door, of course, everybody in Saskatchewan, or for the most part, people are pretty civil around here, and they'll say yes or no. When someone says, no, I like the idea of this downtown entertainment project, are you getting much pushback?
8: No, not really. I mean, they're polite. They just say either they're on the fence on the issue or they are in support of it, and we move on to the next door.
7: And that's how you're getting the majority of signatures right now? You're doing like an election campaign almost out there?
8: I would say actually our pop-ups, you know, we've had some very successful pop-ups. We were at the 33rd Street Fair a week ago and did very well there. For example, we had a couple of sisters in Fairhaven that set up in their driveway and they got a few hundred signatures. So depending when and where we do those pop-ups, there's been some great success.
7: What's the overriding concern that people who give you their signature, what is it you're hearing from them? Is it just the overall cost and the size of this project in downtown Saskatoon?
8: Well, the specific resolution that we have on our petition is to stop the construction and planning of the arena portion. And that seems to be the focus of everyone. They just don't see the need for it. They recognize that SaskTel Center is serving us very well. We've got we haven't got any foreseeable change in who our major tenants are, the Saskatoon Blades and the Rush, and those are being serviced.

0: dressed very well. So, you know, the cost and the unnecessary investment, I would say, is what people give back to us.
1: You mentioned this relates to the arena aspect of deed. Would you still be in favor then, if by chance then this project gets changed or modified or stalled and the city said, well, we're still going to go ahead with an entertainment district, or we're still going to go ahead with improvements to the auditorium, TCU Place? That's out of the scope of your petition?
0: That's right. We've left the city with flexibility that they could look at improvements to TCU or expansion of convention center space. We feel that the strongest argument against this whole proposal is the lack of need for the arena.
1: What about the whole idea, though, of SaskTel Center, Sask Place, Credit Union Center, the different names that it's had? I know that you would say, well, let's just take some money that we were going to use on deed and use that to renovate. Do you think that really is a wise idea when you think of the timeline of, say, SaskTel Center? If we put a bunch of money into a renovation, is it realistic to think it would still have much of a life ahead of it?
0: Well, I disagree with comments made by those in city council, including the mayor. First of all, you know, this is not infrastructure. This is an amenity. And when council has looked at SaskTel Center and quoted numbers like in the range of $300 million, they started at $100 million when they started this whole thing back in 2018. Mm-hmm. They are looking at trying to transform SaskTel Center into a near NHL facility, and that's just not possible. But what you can do for a reasonable amount of money is greatly improve SaskTel Center. For example, amenities for the stars that are visiting, and improved lobby space out front. And you can increase the overall footprint by doing a pod-styled addition to the facility on the east side between the two ramps. And that extension would be on all levels, arena, concourse, and mezzanine. So there are practical things that can be done, phased in over time, and you don't have to spend that huge amount of money.
1: We also see the city of Saskatoon continuing the construction of the new transit system, way it's going to be played out over the coming years here. And we're seeing a number of these new bus stops, if we can call them that, being constructed. And many more of them will be built here in the coming years as well. Really, when I think of the downtown entertainment district, I see this as part of a master plan of how our city is going to be shaped differently than it is now. People will say, well, you know, 10, 15 years from now, do we still want to be driving our vehicles out to SaskTel, Sask Place, SaskTel Center, when we could be using this new, hopefully better transit system to get into the downtown area and to take advantage of what deed would have to offer?
0: Well, you know, I think one of the benefits of an arena is the major benefits for Saskatoon is when we attract visitors from out of town. And I constantly hear from people who from out of town are saying, this is not a good idea. I don't think people from out of town want to go to a stop and get on transit and make their way downtown. And this is a bus rapid transit. Mm-hmm. It's not maybe designed to move masses of people at a time. I think day to day, it has some good potential, but when it comes to moving masses of people in a short period of time, there are going to be dissatisfied customers.
1: Ken Wood, always a pleasure. I appreciate you popping in and give us an update on the petition drive.
0: Thanks so much, Brent.
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0: 8 o'clock. I'm Roman Hader. A death investigation in the Queen City. A recent project done by Regina Police makes some concerning finds. And the countdown to Alberta's referendum vote. In Regina, mostly cloudy and it's zero. In Saskatoon, mostly cloudy and it's plus two. A death investigation is taking place in Regina this weekend. Police there tell us they were called to the 1300 block of Robinson Street at around 2 yesterday afternoon. That's right near Albert Community School. Police tell us one person was found dead in the area, but at this time, no other information has been released. A recent project done by the Regina Police Service produced some concerning results. Police say the project was conducted due to the recent string of crashes involving pedestrians, with at least a dozen of them happening over a two-week span. Police Chief Laura Lee Davies says traffic officers were stationed at an intersection with red flashing pedestrian lights for just 3 hours.
1: They issued 28 tickets for failing to stop for that red light, which is incredible to me in that short time span.
0: The project also saw 41 people get speeding tickets while driving through school zones. Alberta First Nations are mobilizing voters ahead of this month's referendum on the province's future. On October 19th, Albertans will decide whether the province should stay in Canada or hold a second binding referendum on separation. Organizer Angel Huell, with the Confederacy of Treaty 6 First Nations, says she's never voted in a provincial election before, but this time is different. She says she's been working to help get out the vote.
2: For me, the importance is Treaty Number 6 represents a continuing relationship with the Crown and Canada. The decisions being made in this referendum matter to treaty people and our nations and our future generations.
0: Interest is high across the province, with Elections Alberta reporting more than 650,000 mail-in ballot packages have been sent out. The search is on for the crew of an Ontario air ambulance that went missing off the coast of the United States. Debris from the Gulfstream G-100 jet belonging to Hamilton-based Latitude Air Ambulance has been found roughly 150 kilometers southeast of Boston. The search began after Federal Aviation Administration lost contact with the plane early yesterday as it traveled from Bermuda to Boston. A new study says espionage is a deadly business that Canadian politicians should consider carefully before trying to launch a foreign spy service.
3: The study is the work of former Canadian intelligence officials Alan Barnes and Jeff St. John. They say virtually no Canadian knows how espionage is actually done. The paper points out intelligence officers undertake patient and painstaking efforts to recruit agents abroad. The authors draw on their own experience and a range of literature on the topic, with the aim of going beyond familiar arguments about setting up an espionage agency. The paper lands as the National Security and Intelligence Committee of Parliamentarians examines Canada's foreign intelligence gathering capabilities. Jason White, The Canadian Press.
0: A Regina boy with cerebral palsy who grew up loving superheroes now has a chance to become one. Tony Dubois is competing in Stan Lee's Super Kid competition. The eventual winner gets $25,000, a trip to L.A. Comic-Con, and a starring role as a superhero in a comic book. Our Jacob Bamauer has more.
4: Spider-Man has been a staple in the Dubois household over the years, from watching the cartoons and reading the comics to collecting the toys. But every superhero needs their own power, and Tony has already picked his out.
5: In the comic, obviously, time-stopping, telekinesis.
4: He says he'd use those powers to help people when they need it, and of course, because they're pretty cool. Now, the kid who grew up surrounded by superheroes could end up being one himself. In Regina, I'm Jacob Bamhauer.
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6: It's
0: sports from the Green Zone. Top spot in Canada West football belongs to the USASK Huskies after a gritty win over the UBC Thunderbirds last night. The Huskies earned their fourth victory in a row with a 34-24 win over the UBC and now sit alone in first place in the conference. Meanwhile, the Regina Rams came close but just couldn't outrun the Dinos, losing 14-13. It's 8:05. In Regina and southern Saskatchewan today, partly cloudy and a high of 18. Tonight, clear and a low of 6. In Saskatoon and central Saskatchewan today, sunny and a high of 19. Tonight, clear and a low of 7. Across Saskatchewan today, in the Battle Fords, 1, Prince Albert 5, Swift Current 5, Weyburn 0, Estevan 1, Yorkton 3, and in Moose Jaw 1. In Regina, mostly cloudy with a northwest wind at 5 and it's 0. In Saskatoon, mostly cloudy with a south wind at 8 and it's plus 2. It's 8:06. I'm Roman Hadar.
6: 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The voice of Saskatchewan. Evan Bray on 980 CJME.
7: Well, I mentioned this right off the start. Saskatchewan has taken another significant step forward in a nuclear-powered future. The province has now laid out a goal of at least 2,600 megawatts of nuclear generation by the year 2050, including plans to study large reactors in the Northwest and continue to work on a small modular reactor near Estevan. This isn't something that happens overnight. We've had this discussion on the show. These are years from shovels in the ground to completion. But what does this transition actually look like? How do we get there? And how do we pay for this? What does it look like for supply chain, for work numbers? All of those questions are questions that my first guest this morning thinks about every day when it comes to industry and mining. Eric Anderson, who we've had on this program before, is the executive director of the Saskatchewan Industrial and Mining Suppliers Association, and he joins us by phone. Eric, thanks for giving us some time.
8: It's great to be here this morning by phone. I'm actually on air.
7: I was going to say, we listen to you every day. You provide such great commentaries for us. And you and I are just chatting offline. I loved what you were talking about in terms of an analogy that maybe is very fitting today for this National Day of Truth and Reconciliation.
8: Yeah, there's a direct line between this nuclear project and reconciliation. So CIMSA does a lot of work with a group called the First Nations Natural Resource Center of Excellence. This, I call them the center because the name's long like ours. Led by Sheldon Watney, who used to be chief of Fed at Red Fez and used to do work for the Battlefords Tribal Council. So the Center of Excellence is a sister organization to the Indian Gaming Authority, SIGA, under the FSIN. And so we work with them a lot. And on this, on the nuclear file in general, I met with the center's board, you know, people, a lot of chiefs there, and we sat down and we went, we want to work on this nuclear thing together. It's a time to reset. This is a new territory. And then we compared it to hunting. It's like, we have a vision. There's this huge herd out there in the field. Now, if the FSIN, if the Center of Excellence and CIMSA, we go at this separately, we'll only get a certain amount. But if we work on this together, like team up, make a bigger thing, we're going to capture more of that for Saskatchewan by working together. And that's how this project, it's so large, it's a great time to reset and just start fresh and start doing reconciliation like at an active level. So that's what this was all about.
7: Yeah, it's a great concept for sure. Eric Anderson is my guest from CIMSA. So let's start with the big picture.
8: Yeah.
7: Talking about nuclear, you and I talk about supply chains all the time in the mining and the industries that we have in the province right now. Is there a supply chain already started for nuclear, and how big of a build is this going to be?
8: There are supply chains. We've been working on it here at CIMSA for a couple of years. We've had funding from the federal and provincial governments to do a study. Early Tom Kischuk, who used to be the president and CEO of Mitsubishi Hitachi Power Systems, worked for us for a bit, figuring out, well, what needs to go into reactor, what could be built here. We figured out, basically, we could build everything here. But then you start going, but what's feasible? What should we build here? And what could we build? Because there's sometimes, some things are a one-off, so you don't want to build just one. So what could we do more? And then what could we build for global? And then we brought in Grant Cherkis to work for us. Grant was the chief engineer for Westinghouse and the VP of Market Development, and he's actually in Ontario for us today. We started looking at, well, okay, now what should we build locally? What can we build locally for the world? How are the partnerships? But then we started looking at training, like the accreditations you need to get to do nuclear power work. One thing about nuclear work, and this is the tricky part that people don't get, is if you go to buy a car, there's warranty, there's service departments, and there's service bays and all that stuff, right? That's what goes on in cars. In nuclear, there is no warranty, there is no service department. You have to get it right, perfect, the first time. So instead of building to 80% quality, you're building 100%. It's got to be perfect. There's just no room for error. And because of that, there's a whole pile of accreditations and systems and a change in attitude of how you make things that needs to get worked on. And that's what we've been working on. Where it's not a new way of welding, it's a new way of looking at the quality of welding and the paperwork that goes with welding, as an example.
7: And so what's the incentive there? Like, as I listen to you talk about this, Eric, I mean, you and I walked around that nuclear symposium last year in Saskatoon together. I watched as there were many companies who are right now existing companies in Saskatchewan, machine shops, fabricators, engineering firms, electricians, you just listed it. There's a whole host of supply chain companies that are doing work right now in different industrial sectors. But to get that level of certification, there's a cost to that. Regulation and certification is needed to work in the nuclear sector. Are we doing enough to incentivize these companies to take that next step to be ready to do this work?
8: Yeah, well, there's two pieces to that answer to there. The first part is you don't have to get accredited to do everything. You can work underneath somebody else's accreditation and enter this field a little faster. Now, you give up a certain profit margin because you're using their accreditation, but you can work under and enter quickly. You know, we've been doing a lot with funding from the federal government, provincial government, also to offset the cost of accreditations and getting our members to go out to Ontario to start work there. We have members now working towards certain CANDU projects out east, because, you know, they start getting some nuclear experience. We're working on maybe ways to get some nuclear experience here before the actual reactor builds go on. And you just start building up experience because you can't replace experience. And it's kind of it's one of those catch-22s. You got to get experience to get experience. And so we start working with small little pieces here and there, back and forth with Ontario right now, and then hopefully when things start up here, we're kind of ready to go.
7: Do we have, you know, I'm going to go back a couple of years, you and I walking around one of the CIMSA conventions, where I couldn't help but notice the push from HR in many companies to hire skilled workers and finding ways to get them at that entry level, you know, progress them through the company. Do we have the skilled workforce in the province ready for this nuclear transition?
8: Today, no, but we're getting there. The nice thing about all these projects that are getting announcers, for example, there's the coal refurbishment projects, which are massive with SaskPower, followed by the data center, which we've already started working on, right? That's $52 billion, the largest thing ever built in Canada for value. And we've got the Jansen Potash project, which we're working on as well. But the nice thing is the sequence of these are all kind of working out, and they're all a little bit different. Remember, the data centers is basically a gargantuan series of Walmarts, like a building shell that's an open frame, and inside you put a bunch of computer stuff. So for our members, there's a lot of work, but it's not building it from scratch like a mine with all this piping inside. So you've got a data center, which is a little different than a mine, and then you've got then the nuclear thing's a little after that. So the nice thing is they're lining up, so we're not getting hit with all this at once. But we've got to work on getting more people involved.
7: We don't know yet, Eric Anderson is my guest. We don't know yet, Eric, what direction. I mean, we had at the announcement yesterday, obviously Cameco was there. Cameco, the big player in uranium in our province and have a foot in the door of reactors as well. You've got CANDU, a bit of a different type of technology when it comes to these. Do we know, do we have any indication of where this is going to go?
8: Yeah, I guess for us, we look at it and go, as a supply chain organization, what's going to bring the most work to Saskatchewan? Which technology will bring the most work for our membership and to the people of Saskatchewan? And also, which is the most cost effective? You know, like what has better costing forecasts? Because we're also taxpayers, right? not only do we do the work, we also pay the taxes that, you know, eventually pay for a chunk of this thing. And so we just want to make sure what has the best, you know, cost forecast and for, you know, for, or, you know, the tightest forecast for costing, because a lot of times these things change a bit, but what is the most accurate pricing forecast? Which one has the best one of that? And then, you know, which one's going to bring more work here, and what proof is there of that work coming here, right? Like, it's not just a platitude, like, is this for real? And so we look at that, and that's what we hope for. And I know the government is considering a couple of technologies for sure. I mean, they were there yesterday, right? And they've been around. So we'll see where that lands. And, you know, we trust that, you know, the people in charge of our province will make good decisions, but they seem to be doing great so far.
7: Eric Anderson is the executive director of the Saskatchewan Industrial and Mining Suppliers Association. Like many, a very big vested interest in the announcement on moving towards nuclear that we heard here in the province yesterday. On 980 CJME and 650 CKOM.
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1: Right now, we want to check in with Prabha Ramaswamy. Prabha is the CEO of the Saskatchewan Chamber of Commerce and is part of a group that is in Ottawa this week. The federal government introduced recently Bill C-39, and that bill is aimed at cutting red tape, supposedly making it easier for some businesses to do business in the country. We're going to find out what exactly they're trying to do now in Ottawa. Prabha, welcome to the Evan Bray Show.
23: Thank you. I'm in Saskatoon today.
1: Oh, are you? But are you going to be in Ottawa later this week?
23: We were. We were in Ottawa Monday and Tuesday of this past week.
1: Good. Okay. Your part there is part of the Western Business Coalition. So first off, tell me a little bit about that group.
23: Yeah, so the business councils of Alberta, British Columbia, and Manitoba, you know, have been working together for a few years. And last year, Saskatchewan Chamber of Commerce stepped in on behalf of Saskatchewan. So we, in some ways, represent the Saskatchewan Business Council. And together, we launched a coalition last spring. And the primary mandate, I would say, Brent, is to advance the interests of Western Canada, and in particular, advocating with the federal government for them to recognize the natural resources that we have here in the West, and urging them to leverage that to drive economic prosperity, not just in Western Canada, but across Canada.
1: So what's in Bill C-39 that you see that you like, and what exactly is it, if you can give me some specifics on what you'd like to see Ottawa do more of?
23: Absolutely. So we were in Ottawa last week, and we were actually advancing four priorities. On September 1st, we wrote a letter to the federal government, all members of parliament, asking for four things. One is advancing major projects, in particular, tightening the timelines around major projects. We have been taking too long, 5 to 8 years in approving major projects, which really has put us back as a nation in terms of competitiveness and productivity. On the same day, we also asked for an expansion of the productivity deduction bill. Our second priority was improving regulatory competitiveness. Our specific recommendation was, to reduce regulatory requirements by 25% over a 3-year cycle. Our third priority was supporting trade resilience. I mean, we are an export-driven economy, and we need to move our goods to market. So one of the recommendations under that was the appointment of a special mediator for early intervention in labor disputes. And the last one was around economic immigration and calling on the federal government to focus heavily on economic immigration and increasing provincial nominee program allocations.
1: On that last point, would that make it a more selective process then for immigration coming into Saskatchewan? Would it be the province, the government here, that would have the selection choice, or it would be businesses themselves that would be able to choose who they would add to their workforce?
23: I think our thoughts on that were twofold. One is provinces like Saskatchewan and Manitoba rely heavily on immigration for population growth. We don't attract the same level of interprovincial migration that other provinces do. So we are reliant on the targets that are allocated for provinces through the immigrant nominee program, just because there was a reset on immigration, because we literally had to take pause and reimagine immigration, which, you know, we support that the federal government did that. But it also resulted in a decrease in allocation to the immigrant nominee program provincially. And so what we're asking the federal government is to make sure those numbers are where it needs to be for provinces like Saskatchewan and Manitoba, and for provinces to have more flexibility in determining the kind of skills and the kind of people that is needed, because I think the provinces understand better what the labor market is.
2: Is it fair to say it's more about quality then rather than quantity?
23: Absolutely. It's a bit of both, getting the numbers we need, as well as getting the right people.
2: So if Saskatchewan gets more say, then what kind of workers do you think we would be seeing focused on here in our province?
23: I mean, we're seeing a surge in construction. I mean, we just had Bell Canada announce $52 billion in investments into this province for a data center, one of the largest private capital investments right now in the history of the country, and that's happening here in our province. I mean, that's going to have a spin-off effect. We'll need trades, we'll need construction, and so definitely trades will be an important sector. I mean, think about the mining boom in our province. I mean, it is estimated that we might need something like 17,000 workers in mining in the near future, I think in the next 5 years. So we definitely we would need to have a much more strategic approach to immigration.
2: What's your sense? By the way, my guest is Prabha Ramaswamy, CEO of the Saskatchewan Chamber of Commerce. What's your sense just overall, the general business attitude in the province right now? We still have the trade tension, although it seems to have eased a little bit here in the past week or so with the United States. Are businesses feeling reasonably upbeat about their situation in Saskatchewan with the state of the world and the state of our economy?
23: I mean, I think the dominant sentiment is, for our members, is that tariff and counter-tariff create uncertainty. I mean, we're living in a world of precarity, particularly with the uncertain and volatile trading relationship with the United States. And I would say that what we're hearing is that the uncertainty and the precarity is much more damaging than the cost itself, the tariff cost itself. I think the members and businesses here in Saskatchewan very much support the Government of Canada's stance to remain firm in negotiations until an agreement is reached that protects and enhances our long-term competitiveness as Canada. But having said that, I think there is a strong sentiment that we need to return to a negotiated solution with the United States, while continuing to address our own internal competitive challenges. I mean, it's important, and I think it's an opportunity. While there's a crisis, it is also an opportunity for us to focus on our domestic economy and strengthen our domestic economy. And Bill C-39 that you referenced earlier, and we were not allowed to speak to that bill. We have now the mega deduction, the productivity mega deduction, which is really important and can help accelerate investments in our country. We have the major projects, which is one project, one review, 1 year, and that is executed as it should be executed, can certainly make us one of the most competitive countries in G7. So we were pleased with that. And the appointment of a special mediator is important as well, because what we were asking for is early intervention and neutral intervention in the event of a labor disruption. We are an export-driven economy here in Saskatchewan and as Canada. And as Saskatchewan, we rely on the Vancouver port to get our goods to market. And we can produce all we want, but if we don't get our goods to market, then it becomes irrelevant. We've had significant labor disruptions in the last few years, 4.3 million days lost, person days lost to work stoppages in 2025 alone. So, and we, the transportation industry has accounted for about 36% of those work stoppages, with 60 work stoppages over 2 years. So the appointment of a special mediator was critical.
2: Ramaswamy, who is the CEO of the Saskatchewan Chamber of Commerce. 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
0: It's 8:30. I'm Roman Hadar. A death investigation in Regina this weekend. Police there tell us they were called to the 1300 block of Robinson Street at around 2 yesterday afternoon. Police tell us one person was found dead in the area, but at this time, no other information has been released. Regina police say a project looking into the recent string of crashes involving pedestrians produced some concerning results. Traffic officers were stationed at an intersection with red flashing pedestrian lights for just 3 hours and issued 28 tickets for drivers failing to stop at the red light. The project also saw 41 people get tickets while speeding through school zones. The search is on for the crew of an Ontario air ambulance that went missing off the coast of the United States. Debris from the Gulfstream G-100 jet belonging to Hamilton-based Latitude Air Ambulance has been found roughly 150 kilometers southeast of Boston. In Regina and southern Saskatchewan today, partly cloudy and a high of 18. Tonight clear and a low of 6. In Saskatoon and central Saskatchewan today, sunny and a high of 19. Tonight clear and a low of 7. In Regina, mostly cloudy with a northwest wind at 5 and it's 0. In Saskatoon, mostly cloudy with a south wind at 8 and it's plus 2. It's 8:31. I'm Roman Hader.
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24: The Saskatchewan fall forecast. Sunny, windy, rainy, maybe snow. 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
10: We carried it live on this station, the announcement by the province, by Premier Scott Moe, that Saskatchewan is taking another major step toward nuclear power, plans for two large nuclear reactors in the northwest part of the province. This project could reshape Saskatchewan's energy future. But of course, it raises questions like any of these big projects we've talked about lately. And one of the big ones is, how do we pay for it? Yeah, we got to talk timelines, construction processes, all of that. But how do we pay for it? And are we doing already enough to prepare for what this transition could look like? Jeremy Harrison is Saskatchewan's Minister of Crown Investments Corporation, and he is joining us now for a chat about this move. Minister, thank you so much for giving us the time.
25: Well, great to be here, Evan. Thanks very much.
10: So, I mean, I feel like I just had you on talking about the big AI announcement. Now here we are, a very big announcement with regard to nuclear. So what does this announcement commit to our province?
25: Well, it really is a very, very significant announcement. And, you know, we have laid out a path for nuclear power generation here in Saskatchewan that will see 2,600 megawatts of nuclear power generation on the grid target date by 2042, which in the nuclear space is really quite an assertive timeline. But we think it's really a very doable and realistic time frame as well. So the work has already commenced. Last January, I had announced that we were looking at large-scale nuclear reactors. We've had a process now underway for a number of years on the small modular reactor front as well. Those processes are working in parallel, and what we are really aiming for is 2,600 megawatts on the grid by 2042 as a part of our long-term power production plan.
10: So if I look at, 2,600 megawatts is a lot of power. Are you thinking our province will grow that much by then? Or is this almost making more power than what we would need so that we can sell it?
25: Well, I would say that there kind of are a number of options on that. There is going to be and has been a lot of work done on interconnections with both Alberta and Manitoba on the east side and the Northwest Territories as well. In fact, Premier Moe and Premier Smith and Premier Simpson signed a memorandum of understanding just a couple of weeks ago, which was really contemplating deployment of large-scale nuclear into Northwest Saskatchewan. I would say as well, though, we are really seeing very, very significant growth, organic growth, in power demand at SAS Power. And that is a very good thing. That's because we are having unprecedented investment coming into the province, which, you know, consequently has led to an increase in demand for power. We are very fortunate in that we are in a position to provide that power. A lot of jurisdictions are not in that position. So we are very, very fortunate. That's a direct reflection of our energy security strategy. All of the above approach to power generation, not taking any existing generation offline with a goal of adding power into the future, nuclear being really the focus of this particular announcement.
10: I was interested to see there were a couple of companies represented at the announcement yesterday around nuclear. Of course, we've got Cameco right here in Saskatchewan. We know CANDU reactors, of course, are a big part of Canada as well. When does the adjudication process set in terms of which company will be part of Saskatchewan's future?
25: Well, it's a good question, and that process is well underway. We at SaskPower are going through that adjudication process that's really in the hands of our nuclear team, who will be making a recommendation to the elected in due course. We've kind of talked about Q1, maybe Q2 of the next calendar year for that process. But we, you know, are not going to be making any prejudgments. I would say, though, you know, one way or the other, it's going to be Saskatchewan Uranium that is going to be powering our nuclear future here in this province, which really is kind of the heart of the energy security strategy, using Saskatchewan's resources today as we bridge to Saskatchewan's resources of tomorrow, which is going to be uranium, using uranium within, you know, literally hundreds of kilometers from where it's taken out of the ground. I want to see value added to that uranium as well in a more significant way than we do. And that's been, you know, really a very important part of the conversation. CIMSA have been deeply involved in that conversation as well, about how we can harness this remarkable opportunity we have here in this province.
10: Minister Jeremy Harrison is my guest. So fair enough, there's a couple of different options. Will there be in that assessment of which company to go for, I guess, a recognition that Cameco is a local to Saskatchewan company? Does that give them any extra footing in this discussion?
25: Well, you know, I would say that we laid out a number of the considerations when the original announcement was made back in January. Part of that is supply chain benefit. You know, unapologetically, we want to make sure that Saskatchewan jobs are going to be maximized in the context of a very large and significant investment. You know, I think it'd be fair to say that a lot of folks in Saskatchewan, me included, you know, really feel we lost an enormous opportunity in the late 1970s, early 80s, when Cameco actually put their processing facility in Port Hope, Ontario, because the government of the day at that point didn't want there to be any uranium value added in Saskatchewan. I think that was an enormous missed opportunity, and we are not going to miss another opportunity like that going into the future.
10: Is that something that is, has the ship sailed, or is there room, do you think, Minister, for some sort of refining or enrichment
25: right.
10: facility in our province?
25: You know what? I am actually quite optimistic on different elements of that value chain in the uranium space. Really, in an unprecedented way, as a part of their nuclear strategy, it didn't actually get a lot of attention, but the federal government explicitly held the door open to becoming an enriching nation, which was a, you know, very real change in public policy from any government of Canada. It didn't get a lot of attention. I've, you know, talked about it publicly and given credit to the federal government for keeping that door open. You know, I think Cameco, Tim Gitzel was talking about it yesterday at the announcement, talking about how Cameco are very much prepared to move into that space. They have experience. They have partnerships in that space already in other parts of the world. And I think it would very much make sense for Canada to move into that space as well, particularly considering, I mean, OPG are building right now the BWRX-300, which uses enriched fuel. So completing that supply chain from uranium to production, I think, makes sense for the country. And I think it makes sense in the context of Cameco's position in global significance in that supply chain.
10: Saskatchewan's Minister of Crown Investment Corporation, Jeremy Harrison, is my guest. So the big question on the show yesterday, after the announcement was made, we had Eric Anderson on from CIMSA. We went to some open line discussion, a fair bit of support, but there's a lot of people that are thinking about the cost of this. This nuclear reactors are not cheap to build.
25: Yeah.
10: What is the plan? Do we know? Do we have a bit of an idea of a business case how we mitigate the impact that this could have on Saskatchewan people?
25: Right. No, it's a good question. And I would say this kind of first of all, we have been having some very, very productive discussions in detail with the government of Canada. I think, you know, there's a lot in this country that pushes us apart. There are not as many things that probably bring us together. And I think nuclear is a space that really can bring the country together, whether it be the expertise and experience in Ontario, power generation in New Brunswick, uranium in Saskatchewan, elements of the global supply chain right across the country. And I think that there is a very real recognition from the government of Canada that there is value in partnering with provincial governments. And I know really their focus is on Saskatchewan and Western Canada for deployment. So I would say that by way of introduction. I would say, you know, further to that, there are a number of models about how nuclear power generation can be funded and financed over time. And remember, these are, you know, 80 to 90 year assets that have an incredibly long life and an incredibly long rate of return. You know, in industry, I think almost anybody in the space would say, you know, 10 years after a reactor built, nobody has ever regretted having built the reactor. The challenge is how you actually navigate getting to generation. And, you know, there have been a lot of innovations on that front. The Sizewell C project in the UK is I think, a really good one. We were just over, and Premier was actually on site at Sizewell C having discussions. That is primarily privately financed, that facility, actually. And, you know, there are, including by Canadian Pension Fund, by the way, the Caisse de Depot is a 20% owner of the Sizewell project. You have, you know, tens of billions of dollars being invested by Canadian pension funds around the world, not as much in Canada, under 10%, in fact. And I think that, you know, is going to be an option as we go forward. The other thing that I have said, as far as ownership component, we have committed that there is going to be First Nation, Métis, Indigenous equity ownership in a reactor project that we go forward with, which means that there will be, you know, an element of ownership in that space as well. So, you know, I think there are a number of different options. We haven't selected, we haven't, you know, made any decisions. We're going to be working through that. But I actually think this is a very manageable issue that will not in any way, shape or form unduly burden Saskatchewan ratepayers.
10: Okay, there's lots left, of course, to talk about this, but appreciate having Minister Jeremy Harrison join us and give us a bit of an idea of what maybe a funding model could look like. I mean, clearly they haven't ironed that out completely, but some indications of where the funding could come from there as well. On 980 CJME, 650 CKO.
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5: First day of October, and that day is important because a lot of people would have had that marked on their calendars as the day Saskatchewan's minimum wage goes up. It increases 35 cents today from $15.35 an hour up to $15.70 an hour. So with that increase, it's obviously makes a difference for those that are earning minimum wage. People will point to, if you look at minimum wages across Canada, Saskatchewan is the second lowest. Alberta is the only province that has a lower minimum wage than us. There is a new report out that suggests that there is a significant gap, and we've talked about this on our program before, between minimum wage and what it actually costs to make ends meet or to live in Saskatchewan's two biggest cities. The Canadian Center for Policy Alternatives calculates what they call a living wage at $22.50 an hour for Regina, $21.50 in Saskatoon. That's actually the first time since they've started doing those calculations that Regina was actually more expensive of the two places. So what goes into calculating a living wage? What drives that number? And at $15.70 an hour, is Saskatchewan's minimum wage still too low? Dr. Simon Enoch is senior researcher for Saskatchewan issues and policies at the Canadian Center for Policy Alternatives. And we welcome Dr. Enoch to the show. Simon, thank you so much for taking some time.
6: Thank you so much, Evan, for having me today.
5: So, I mean, I know we've talked about this before, and this actually can be a fairly contentious discussion because you've got the people on the side of you need to be able to make enough money to live. And then you've got businesses saying with everything going on in the world right now, they're being squeezed at every angle. And so a significant spike in that minimum wage to the living wage could cause them a problem. How do you see this playing out?
6: Well, I think that there's a third option here, and that is to ensure that the sort of cost of living increases aren't solely put on the shoulders of either workers or employers. And this is where, you know, the government can really come in and do some good here. So the living wage rate, as we calculate it, is based on specific expenses that a family has to pay for in a certain city. If these costs come down, so does the living wage. Families don't need to earn as much to meet its expenses. So anything governments can do to stabilize or reduce sort of non-negotiable expenses, you know, whether that's shelter costs, transportation costs, food prices, means that they don't have to depend as much on employment earnings. So $10 a day childcare is a great example, right? When the government implemented that program, the living wage rate actually went down because preschool childcare went from about $1,000 per month to $200 per month, thanks to that program. So significant savings to a large monthly expense via that program, which actually brought the living wage down.
5: Mm-hmm. Can you talk about what you use in the calculation? Like, I know it's things that are a part of everyday life, housing, I'm assuming food is in there. What do you use to calculate what a living wage in a community might be?
6: Absolutely. So as you sort of say, it's very sort of local specific. It's based on what it costs to live in a specific city, whether that's Regina or Saskatoon. So what does it cost to rent an apartment in Regina? What does an annual transit pass cost? What does after school childcare cost in a city? So it's a city specific way of calculating what kind of hourly wage is needed to afford to live in these cities. But while it affords a sort of adequate standard of living, the living wage doesn't include a lot of expenses that I think many families would take for granted. So there's no sort of money for retirement savings or for education savings, home ownership, or for credit card or debt payment.

0: It's based on a rather bare bones expense list that a family of four would require to sort of secure an adequate standard of living in either Regina or Saskatoon.
1: When I was going through the numbers, I was surprised to see Regina in front of Saskatoon. As I mentioned in my lead up, the living wage in Regina calculated at $22.50 an hour, in Saskatoon $21.50. What's the difference there?
0: Yeah, and as you sort of mentioned, it's the first time that's ever happened since we started calculating the living wage in 2014. And it's driven primarily by Regina's rental market. Shelter costs increased substantially more in Regina rather than Saskatoon. The reason for that, I'm not quite sure, but it really did drive the living wage in Regina higher this year.
1: Mm-hmm. It's, you know, this discussion is got so many different kind of angles to it. And I remember having this chat with a member of the provincial government one day around minimum wage and this notion of living wage. And what I heard was that's exactly why provincially they decided to take some steps for tax breaks. They made some changes to income tax rates and a number of things to try and help those lower income earners in our province. Does that factor into this at all, Simon?
0: Absolutely. I mean, to a certain extent. I mean, I would say that, you know, people that are entirely dependent on the minimum wage aren't really paying much in taxes, or what they are, they're receiving more than they actually pay. So tax breaks can help on the margins, but really what we see as being the big driver is controlling those expenses, those non-negotiable expenses like shelter, transportation, grocery, things like that, and then government transfers. You know, ironically, one of the reasons for the higher living wage this year was the end of the carbon tax rebate, which for low-income families could be substantial, about $1,500 a year, which they no longer receive. So any ways that governments can get more money into families' pockets, tax cuts are a way to do that, but I think a much more effective way is via sort of transfer programs.
1: Dr. Simon Enoch is my guest, the Canadian Center for Policy Alternatives. What I've also heard, and we've done this discussion on the program a number of times, I will hear from business owners that say in many, I guess it depends on the job that you're hiring them for, but in many cases, you can't get an employee for minimum wage. Many jobs right now are saying, if I'm trying to get an entry level worker, I can't post in now in this today's wage increase $15.70 an hour and get someone. I've got to have that wage higher in order to be competitive. Do you measure at all the amount of minimum wage jobs there is in a jurisdiction?
0: We try. It can be difficult. I mean, we know that there are over a million minimum wage workers in Canada as a whole. I don't have specific numbers for Canada or for Saskatchewan, but certainly we do know that you know, one of the benefits of a living wage is you get, when you pay your workers a living wage, there's a lot less churn, there's a lot more sort of retention.
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8: It's 9 o'clock. I'm Roman Hader. A death investigation in the Queen City. A recent project done by Regina Police makes some concerning finds. And the countdown to Alberta's referendum vote. In Regina, partly sunny and it's plus two. In Saskatoon, mostly cloudy and it's plus three. A death investigation is taking place in Regina this weekend. Police there tell us they were called to the 1300 block of Robinson Street at around 2 yesterday afternoon. That's right near Albert Community School. Police tell us one person was found dead in the area, but at this time, no other information has been released. A recent project done by the Regina Police Service produced some concerning results. Police say the project was conducted due to the recent string of crashes involving pedestrians, with at least a dozen of them happening over a two-week span. Police Chief Laura Lee Davies says traffic officers were stationed at an intersection with red flashing pedestrian lights for just 3 hours.
9: They issued 28 tickets for failing to stop for that red light, which is incredible to me in that short time span.
8: The project also saw 41 people get speeding tickets while driving through school zones. Alberta First Nations are mobilizing voters ahead of this month's referendum on the province's future. On October 19th, Albertans will decide whether the province should stay in Canada or hold a second binding referendum on separation. Organizer Angel Huell with the Confederacy of Treaty 6 First Nations says she's never voted in a provincial election before, but this time is different. She says she's been working to help get out the vote.
10: For me, the importance is Treaty Number 6 represents a continuing relationship with the Crown and Canada. The decisions being made in this referendum matter to treaty people and our nations and our future generations.
8: Interest is high across the province, with Elections Alberta reporting that more than 650,000 mail-in ballot packages have been sent out. The search is on for the crew of an Ontario air ambulance that went missing off the coast of the United States. Debris from the Gulfstream G-100 jet belonging to Hamilton-based Latitude Air Ambulance has been found roughly 150 kilometers southeast of Boston. The search began after the Federal Aviation Administration lost contact with the plane early yesterday as it traveled from Bermuda to Boston. A new study says espionage is a deadly business that Canadian politicians should consider carefully before trying to launch a foreign spy service.
11: The study is the work of former Canadian intelligence officials Alan Barnes and Jeff St. John. They say virtually no Canadian knows how espionage is actually done. The paper points out intelligence officers undertake patient and painstaking efforts to recruit agents abroad. The authors draw on their own experience and a range of literature on the topic, with the aim of going beyond familiar arguments about setting up an espionage agency. The paper lands as the National Security and Intelligence Committee of Parliamentarians examines Canada's foreign intelligence gathering capabilities. Jason White, The Canadian Press.
8: A Regina boy with cerebral palsy who grew up loving superheroes now has a chance to become one. Tony Dubois is competing in Stan Lee's Super Kid competition. The eventual winner gets $25,000, a trip to LA Comic-Con, and a starring role as a superhero in a comic book. Our Jacob Amauer has more.
12: Spider-Man has been a staple in the Dubois household over the years, from watching the cartoons and reading the comics to collecting the toys. But every superhero needs their own power, and Tony has already picked his out.
13: In the comic, obviously, time-stopping telekinesis.
12: He says he'd use those powers to help people when they need it, and of course, because they're pretty cool. Now, the kid who grew up surrounded by superheroes could end up being one himself. In Regina, I'm Jacob Bamhauer.
8: The latest local news is as close as your phone. 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It's 9:04. From the Green Zone, top spot in Canada West football belongs to the USASK Huskies after a gritty win over the UBC Thunderbirds last night. The Huskies earned their fourth victory in a row with a 34-24 win over UBC. Now sit alone in first place in the conference. Meanwhile, the Regina Rams came close, but just couldn't outrun the Dinos, losing 14-13. Home field advantage is on the line today for the Saskatoon Hilltops, who close out their regular season against the Winnipeg Rifles. Meanwhile, the Regina Thunder will take on Calgary. Both of those games start at 1. It's 9:05. In Regina and southern Saskatchewan today, partly cloudy and a high of 18. Tonight clear and a low of 6. In Saskatoon and central Saskatchewan today, sunny and a high of 19. Tonight clear and a low of 7. Across Saskatchewan today in the Battle Fords, 1, Prince Albert 3, Swift Current 7, Weyburn 3, Estevan 3, Yorkton 5, and in Moose Jaw 2. In Regina, partly sunny with a northeast wind at 4 and it's plus 2. In Saskatoon, mostly cloudy with a southwest wind at 12 and it's plus 3. It's 9:06. I'm Roman Hader.
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14: Good morning and welcome to Garden Talk. My name is David Curtin. I'm sitting in for a man who should be here, Jay Thomas, of course, is usually your host, and he's away for this week, and I believe next week as well. But fear not, Jill Van Dyvendyke is here with me. I got to find your. I hope your microphone is on. I'm in
15: yes,
14: a new studio.
15: I'm
14: there
15: here.
14: We go.
15: Okay. Good morning.
14: Good morning, and also with us today, Carson Van Dyvendyke. Good morning, Carson.
16: Good morning.
14: Carson's with us from Regina. Carson's your cousin, right, Jill?
15: Yes, my dad's youngest brother, Tim. This is his son, Carson.
14: Perfect. So, Carson, you got the Van Dyvendyke name. You were born into gardening, man. You had no idea at the time, but you were born into it, right?
16: Absolutely, I was.
14: Is that a good thing? Are you obsessed with it?
16: Yes, I would say I'm quite obsessed with it.
14: What's your biggest obsession?
16: I have a lot of them. I would say my two biggest areas are I love annuals. That's where I started off in the garden center when I was young, is working in the annual greenhouse. But since then, I've also grown to really love the houseplant areas. So houseplants, tropicals, and annuals, those are probably my favorite areas of the business, I'd say.
14: And that keeps you, anybody who's involved with that kind of thing, it keeps you busy when you're doing that. There's always something. Always something to learn, but always something to do to keep to maintain these plants as well. Here we are, right at the beginning of October. So we're seeing the trees change. The farmers are out in the fields. It's a little late for a lot of the farmers, but we send them best wishes. They're out there right now trying to beat the weather. What are we going to be looking at this time of year, Jill, when it comes to gardening, when it comes to taking care of our backyard or inside as well?
15: Well, lots of people are starting to think about shutting their yard down for the fall. So maybe putting that last application of fall lawn fertilizer on. Mm. slowing down on their watering a little bit. A lot of the sprinklers are being blown out, so they want to sort of do that last little watering. Things are starting to go dormant. So your perennials might be dying back and starting to think of, okay, what do I need to cut? What don't I need to cut? Last week we had Robin Adair on from Arborcrest, and we talked a lot about pruning and when to do those things. I was really excited. If you ever want to listen back at that segment, you can go on to Rocco's.
14: Yep, and onto our podcast.
15: Onto your podcast, and you can listen back to that. There was a lot of great information there. So how to different prune, and we're going to be going into dormant season. It is time to prune your elm trees right now.
14: This is that window.
15: That
14: you can
15: window,
14: do it,
15: yeah. Right? So a lot of people are doing that. And then what I hope to dive in a little bit with Carson, because he is such a wealth of knowledge in houseplants, is how to bring those houseplants indoors. A lot of times we have had our houseplants outside and we're wanting to bring them indoors, and we're needing to keep an eye out for, we call it integrated pest management in the greenhouse. So how do we keep an eye on these bugs, what to look for and how to treat them? So maybe we can throw it back to Carson here. And Carson, do you want to tell us kind of what you're seeing, what some best practices for bringing your houseplants inside, and what to look out for?
16: Absolutely. Well, first off, because I think most people, the houseplants that they're bringing in probably fall into a few categories. One would probably be like your centerpieces that maybe you're using in your annual baskets, for example. So things like palms. I know a lot of people like to bring their palms in at the end of the year, or cordylines. And then the other category would be like your flowering tropicals. So things like, I know a lot of people like to bring hibiscus in, or mandevilla or oleander. So those two plants or categories have different challenges. The leafy plants that you might be using more as your centerpieces, like your palms or your bird of paradise, for example, the primary suspect there is going to be spider mite. Mm-hmm. Spider mite love those leafy kind of plants, mm-hmm. particularly the palms. So first thing you do if you're bringing those in is to check the in between the fronds and the palms. That's where you'll see the kind of fine webbing that runs back and forth. And you really, it's a little gross, but the best thing to do is honestly just try to wipe off as much of it as you can before you start to go to the pesticides. So if you see that kind of fine webbing, really just, take a cloth, with a wet cloth, and just try to wipe off as much of it as possible, because that's going to get rid of most of the spider mite right there. After that, I would probably go in with an insecticidal soap, or a pyrethrin-based product like Endol or Bug Be Gone, one of those products, and I would just douse the sucker before you bring it in.
15: When you say douse the sucker, like, are you meaning like make a bucket or fill the bathtub up and dump them in there? Or are you like spraying it till dripping? How are you spraying this?
16: I don't know if you need to bring it to the bathtub. You could, but what I would recommend is just leave it outside before you bring it in, and then just spray it until it's dripping. You want to get full coverage. Spider mites can be a bit challenging to get rid of. So the more product and the more coverage you can get on the plants, the better. When we're spraying in the greenhouse, that's a big thing we talk about is coverage. You want to make sure you're not leaving any of the plant not treated. Because spider mite and all your bugs will hide. They like to hide in the crevices of the plants. So it's really important that you get really, really good coverage. So that would be for things like cordylines, palms, bird of paradise. Spider mites love those three plants in particular. So you want to be really diligent about wiping off as much as you can and then going in with the spray.
14: Well, this is the perfect year, our time of year to talk about that then, because it's not like we're going to be able to spray probably 2 weeks from now when it's, when temperatures are freezing. This is definitely the time. You're doing it outside, obviously, when you're spraying with that soapy water. So.
16: And then the other part with the flowering have a different set of bugs that usually go after them. The two biggest culprits there are aphids and mealybug, kind of the bigger sucking insects. And unfortunately, their favorite place to hide is the flowers. And so I know we like to grow these beautiful plants for their flowers, but when you're bringing them in, I would highly recommend removing all the flowers.
14: Wow.
16: Particularly.
14: That's harsh.
16: It is harsh.
15: It's so hard to do.
14: Yeah.
16: But particularly if you have a hibiscus, it's just, that's where the aphids are going to be. they're going to be in the flowers. They don't really go after, I mean, they do to a certain extent, but really they're going to be in the flowers and on the new buds in particular. So it sucks. They'll come back next spring, but really you want to cut the flowers off because you don't really want the plants to be flowering inside in the winter anyway. You kind of just want them to be chilling out.
15: When I was visiting a garden center in Ontario, they actually do like a storage program for some of their customers where they have a greenhouse where they'll store all these plants in. And one of the practices that they have with their amandevillas and their hibiscus, Carson, is they actually defoliate. So they take all the leaves off the hibiscus and they take all the flowers off of them and then they treat them and then they trim them slightly and then they let them regrow again. So like you said, the best place for these pests to hide is sometimes in that new growth and those flowers. So that's one of the practices they have. They defoliate, they trim, they let the new growth come, and then they have a better chance of combating these pests.
14: They must just look like a wet dog at the end of that.
15: Exactly. But sometimes you got to look that way to get better, right? Yeah,
14: absolutely. Carson Van Dyvendyk and Jill Van Dyvendyk here with us. The number to call, 1-877-332-8255. 1-877-332-8255. Call. We'll take text too, but, always like to talk to you as much as possible. So what else are we worrying about this time of year as we're getting plants inside? There's still potatoes out there. There are still vegetables out in the garden. It's time. It's getting close to time though.
15: Yeah, it's the nighttime temperatures you're wanting to watch.
14: Yeah, exactly.
15: We're still enjoying these nice, beautifully warm days. My son, who's 12 years old, he always tells me, Mom, it like went down to like minus 20 yesterday. Cause in the morning he likes to wake up and he's got a little golf course in the backyard. And so he likes to play his little game of putt putt in the backyard. And he's like, Mom, it was like minus 20 this morning. I'm like, oh, minus 20. I'm sure it was. But you do have to watch those nighttime temperatures. We're talking about tropical plants. When you're getting to about plus 5, that's when you want to start looking at bringing those tropical plants inside. Because once you get colder and colder and colder, that might be fine for some of your hardier annuals.
14: Sure, yeah.
15: But those ones, remember, they're called tropicals for a reason, right? Exactly. They enjoy the tropics. We, in the springtime, we actually don't let them go outside until the nighttime temperatures are hitting around that 10 degrees.
14: Ah.
15: So again, watching those nighttime temperatures so that you don't get that frost hitting those plants.
14: Yeah, and it's not just the temperature, it's how long that frost is overnight as well. I remember Rick talking about that years ago. That was only an hour long frost. It wasn't a big deal kind of thing.
15: Yeah.
14: But if it's a 5 hour long frost overnight, that is a big deal.
15: Exactly. So, yeah. And a lot of things are shutting down. Like maybe you have some canna lilies or you have some bulbs or some glad bulbs that they finished blooming. And now that this cold weather has started to hit them, the leaves are starting to turn back into the ground. And you want that to happen. You want that natural process to happen, them to die back down into the bulb so that energy goes back in there so they can bloom again the following year. So if you're in a hurry to get them out, there is a faster way to do this. You can dig them out of the ground and lay them with their leaves on them still, lay them on the ground and let them dry back into the bulb that way. That is another option, but I like leaving them into the ground till they get a little bit of a light frost on them. They die back down. Then I can start lifting those things like my dahlias, my cannas, my callas, my gladiola bulbs, any of those things that I might want to store inside for the winter. Anything you have to add on storing those tender bulbs indoors for the winter, Carson?
16: No, what you said is great. The only plant I wouldn't wait till frost with, if you are growing them and you want to bring them up, is caladiums. If you're wanting to store caladium bulbs, don't wait to a frost because they're quite tropical and they will not tolerate a frost very well. Other than that, everything you said was great. For storage, if storing them in, you know, vermiculite is usually a good idea in a cooler area to prevent any kind of moisture buildup that can lead to rot. That's probably the best thing to do. Let them dry out on the counter for a few days or a few weeks if you're pulling them with the leaves still green. And then, dry them in a nice, or put them in a nice, dry, cool spot in vermiculite or wood chips or something like that over winter.
14: 1-877-332-8255. Call or text. 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It's really interesting to me how you try to stay as much as possible to the natural way of things. So we'll talk about that when we return right here on Garden Talk on 980 CJME and 650 CKOM.
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14: David Curtin along with Jill Van Dyvendyk and Carson Van Dyvendyk. Garden Talk. A lot of questions a lot of people have about let's get this garden put away for the fall. And Carson, you know, I'd like to hear, first of all, before we get into it. And by the way, 1-877-332-8255. Give us a call. Give us a text. What's been happening in the garden center in Regina lately, Carson?
16: Sure. It's been, we're, like, you guys are probably shutting down your lawns, a lot of people.
14: Yeah.
16: Not your lawns, your yards. We're doing the same thing at the store right now in a lot of areas. So our tree lot has been, this is kind of our last kind of big couple weeks here for the tree lot and the perennial section. We start shutting that down here pretty soon, getting our water blown out next week. So that's kind of the, what's been going on. Other than that, inside the store, we are already in full on Christmas mode, as scary as that might sound.
14: Murray Wood would hate to hear that, I tell you.
16: We are in, yeah, but we're in full in setup. Just like in Saskatoon, we do a big, setup in Regina as well. So it takes a long time to set up. So we're getting early on that. Those are kind of the big two things in the garden center going on this week. We've got lots of fun fall activities going on. This weekend we got a petting zoo coming out to the store on Friday and Saturday.
15: Oh, do you have llamas that are going to be there? Do you have llamas? Sorry? Do you have llamas and goats?
16: Yeah, it's goats, cows. I think llamas or alpacas.
0: I love it.
16: They usually bring a few chickens and ducks and things. So.
15: Oh, so fun.
14: That's
15: I love always, that.
14: That's a great thing. Yeah. And you know what? That's something that kids and adults like. I don't know why it is. Bring Absolutely. A small llama into something like that. It's just something about
15: it's,
14: that.
15: It's so cuddly. Fun. Yeah. And you get to hear all the laughter and a few tears every once in a while, but mostly laughter coming along with it. That's awesome, Carson. Hey, I just want to interject here. You had mentioned you're putting your trees to bed for the winter time. And for those listening on there, they don't necessarily understand what does that mean. So because we grow our trees in pots, we have to figure out a way that we can put them to bed where they are still above ground, but they're not going to freeze. So you have to get if you have them in your yard, you actually need to get them into the ground before the fall because they are not going to survive in the pot above ground.
14: Okay.
15: So what we actually do is we take all of our plants, we do all of our winter care for them, pruning or whatever we need to do. Yeah. And then we pile them into a pile and we throw thermal blankets over top of them. And what those thermal blankets do is they keep the temperature consistent underneath that blanket, similar to what the ground would do if you potted your tree or shrub, right? So once it freezes, it stays frozen. You're not having those fluctuations anymore. So that's a similar thing to what we do right there. So when a garden center is talking about, oh, we're just cleaning up and putting everything to bed, that's what we're talking about. Now, Carson, you're probably in the same boat where you got like a couple more weeks where people are still sort of coming in and finishing up those planting jobs. I think it's important for us to note it's not too late to plant right now. Fall is a great time to plant.
14: Oh, okay.
15: So if you haven't gotten your stuff into the ground or you maybe have those last minute projects to finish up, stop into the garden center. It's actually a really good time because the staff might have a little bit of extra time maybe to even go through some things with you. And Carson, I was at your garden center a few weeks ago. Actually, Carson got married in the greenhouse this summer. So congratulations, Carson. And it was a beautiful wedding. But I toured through their tree nursery and the varieties that they have there is outstanding. You guys are doing an amazing job of bringing in some new varieties. The amount of hydrangeas that they had, in bloom there, just stunning. Carson, hydrangeas have been a big topic. Can you tell us a little bit about your favorite hydrangeas? Maybe the difference between all the different hydrangeas. And again, we're talking about putting things to bed. So how do you put your hydrangeas to bed?
16: Absolutely. Hydrangeas are, speaking of getting married, hydrangeas are my wife's favorite shrub. So because of that, I've done a lot of research into hydrangeas in the last few years. And I would say they're probably the one shrub that I am the best at. So for Saskatchewan, there's really three main categories of hydrangeas. You have your panicle hydrangeas or your cone-shaped hydrangeas. You have your smooth hydrangeas or your, sometimes they're called mop head, or some people just call them the ones with the big round heads. Those are the smooth hydrangeas. And then the last hydrangea, which can be a little bit tricky, but there's a few varieties that we can grow here decently well, is the macrophylla hydrangea. So the main difference between the three, panicle is by far, not saying you shouldn't grow there too, but panicle is by far the best hydrangea for Saskatchewan. They are the hardiest. They are the toughest. They can take the most sun.
15: And those are like your limelight and name a few varieties.
16: Yep. So my favorite, if you're looking for a really big one, limelight is probably the number one, panicle hydrangea. If you're looking for mainly a white flowered panicle hydrangea, if you want a more of a pinky tone, kind of earlier in the year, cause they'll all go pink at the end of the year. But if you want pink earlier in the year, vanilla strawberry or firelight, or if you want really dark red, there's one called Diamond Rouge. Those are probably the kind of the best large panicle hydrangea. And then if you're looking for something a little bit shorter, like say under 4 feet, there's a couple good options. There's Bobo if you're looking for an all white one, or there's Quickfire Fab.
15: Oh, I like that one. I have that one in my yard.
16: Quickfire Fab is really good. If you're looking for one, probably the most sun tolerant of the all panicles, there's a newer one called Little Hottie. It just came out last year or the year before. It's very, very sun tolerant for a hydrangea. And then one more I'll point out, if you're looking for a really, really small one, almost like a ground cover, there's a newer one by Proven Winners called Firelight Tidbit. It is very, very small. It only gets like 2 feet tall.
15: Mm-hmm.
16: And so if you're looking for just kind of like a little ground cover hydrangea, it's a really cool one because it stays really compact.
14: What a colorful ground cover that would be. Hydrangea as a ground cover. There's a lot of questions that a lot of people have that are going to be coming up over the next hour and a half or so. 1-877-332-8255. I'm David Curtin in here with Jill Van Dyvendyk and Carson Van Dyvendyk. Morris is going to be talking to us in just a moment, but we're going to get back to you, Morris, and your concern with tomatoes and any other questions you have right here on Garden Talk on 980 CJME and 650 CKOM.
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8: It's 9:30. I'm Roman Hadar. A death investigation in Regina this weekend. Police there tell us they were called to the 1300 block of Robinson Street at around 2 yesterday afternoon. Police tell us one person was found dead in the area, but at this time, no other information has been released. Regina police say a project looking into the recent string of crashes involving pedestrians produced some concerning results. Traffic officers were stationed at an intersection with red flashing pedestrian lights for just 3 hours and issued 28 tickets for drivers failing to stop at the red light. The project also saw 41 people get tickets while speeding through school zones. The search is on for the crew of an Ontario air ambulance that went missing off the coast of the United States. Debris from the Gulfstream G-100 jet belonging to Hamilton-based Latitude Air Ambulance has been found roughly 150 kilometers southeast of Boston. In Regina and southern Saskatchewan today, partly cloudy and a high of 18. Tonight clear and a low of 6. In Saskatoon and central Saskatchewan today, sunny and a high of 19. Tonight clear and a low of 7. In Regina, partly sunny with a northeast wind at 4 and it's plus 2. In Saskatoon, mostly cloudy with a southwest wind at 12 and it's plus 3. It's 9:31. I'm Roman Hader.
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25: Hey there. In today's feature, we'll discuss smoked pork belly burnt ends. Let's first get the smoker fired up to 250 degrees. Cut your pork belly into 1.5 to 2 inch cubes, then toss with olive oil and coat with your favorite barbecue rub seasoning, covering every nook and cranny. Next, place the cubes on a wire rack and smoke for 2 to 3 hours until they reach 165 to 170 degrees internal temperature. Transfer them to an aluminum pan, add barbecue sauce, brown sugar, butter, honey, and minced garlic. Cover with foil, put them back on the smoker for another hour and a half or so until they reach 200, 205 degrees internal temperature. Next, remove the foil, smoke for another 15 minutes to thicken the sauce. Take them off, let them rest for about 20 to 30 minutes, and after that, it's eating time. I'm Belton Johnson. Join me Friday morning, 11 a.m. with Evan Bray for more tips from my Mississippi kitchen.
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26: Namarun Housing needs your help to better understand homelessness in Regina with the 2026 Point in Time Count. 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
14: I'm David Curtin, along with Jill Van Dyvendyk and Carson Van Dyvendyk, and we're ready for your questions on Garden Talk for this time of year. It's interesting, Jill, before we get into the questions, how I'm sure the questions, and I'm not on the show all the time, Jay's on the show, I would imagine the questions graduates along with the seasons, don't they? As spring, you know, here's the questions for spring, here's the questions for summer, here's the questions now for fall. It all just keeps going with the season,
15: I guess. We know, like June comes, the bugs start to blossom, exactly. And we get bug questions. And then going into fall, it's about pruning, putting these to bed, harvesting vegetables. So I'm excited about this next call that's coming on.
14: Yeah, this is Morris is on the line. Morris, hi, good morning. You got questions with your tomatoes?
27: Yeah, well, I get black spots out of them. We pick them green most of the time, bring them in the house. They get little black spots all over them as they ripen. Now, what causes that?
15: Yeah, usually when we see that, it's a bacterial speck, and it's from like humidity that's on the tomatoes. If you're seeing black spots all over them, it's usually caused from like overhead watering or maybe a little bit of humidity or dew or cold weather that comes with that. So making sure that
27: I never overhead.
15: When you're storing them, make sure you're storing them in a dry place as well, too. So a cool, dry place is really important.
27: Well, we'll make juice out of it, cut the skin off.
15: Yes, you can still definitely use them. Just trim out those brown parts and use them. Make some sauce with them as well. Because if you leave them like that, once they've started turning brown, they'll continue to rot on you. So if you can use them, trim off those brown spots, and then you can definitely use them for sure.
27: They don't rot. They just turn black and they sit that way.
15: They sit that way, yeah. So that's called just a bacterial spot or a bacterial speck that you usually see. A lot of people will see also if you don't mind me chatting a little bit about this, is blossom end rot. And that's when you get a larger black spot, usually at the top or the bottom of the tomato. And that's usually a cause of a nutrient deficiency or inconsistent watering. Maybe we've had a really dry season or a wet season. But for you, you have pretty consistent watering practices and everything like that. So I think it's just a bacterial spot that sometimes tomatoes are more susceptible to. And
27: We don't get by a blossom end rot anymore. No. I got a concoction I haven't had for 2 years.
15: What's the concoction you've created?
27: It's equal parts of alfalfa pellets, bone meal, Epsom salts, and gypsum. Equal parts, dig a hole, put a little bit of a handful in the hole, cover it up, put your plant and it grows.
15: Yeah, making sure that those nutrients get in there and you add those micronutrients, I think that is key to success. So good job on that, and thanks for sharing your secret.
14: So did anything surprise you there? I'm not a gardener, so the Epsom salts surprised me that would be an ingredient that you would use. Did any of those ingredients surprise you? No, that's normal, eh?
15: No, that's pretty normal. That's usually what we're seeing is adding these different micronutrients and things to your garden. Carson, do you want to talk a little bit about nutrients in your garden and what we're seeing, how they make a difference in your vegetable garden?
2: Absolutely. Well, vegetables in particular are some of the heaviest feeding plants we grow. They just demand nutrients like crazy. Particularly, and I heard some good things in that concoction, calcium. Calcium is really, really important for the vast majority of vegetables, tomatoes in particular, because that's where blossom end rot comes from. It's primarily a calcium deficiency. But you got to feed your fruit and your vegetables. If you don't, then don't expect that they're going to feed you very well.
15: That's a good way to put it.
2: They like a lot of nutrients. So.
15: Yeah.
14: Excellent. Hey, thanks for your call, Morris. Good luck with that. Do we have time? Yeah, we should. Let's go to Dave in Saskatoon. Hey, Dave, you want to talk about amaryllis?
5: Correct. I have an amaryllis that I had in the garden during the summer. I took it out, dried it out, and I've had it in a fridge for about 2 weeks now at about 3 degrees Celsius. I'm wondering when I can repot it, ready to maybe hopefully have a bloom at Christmas time.
14: Okay. Carson, who wants to take that?
15: Let's get Carson to take this one.
2: So you say it's been in the fridge for about 2 weeks. One thing, yes. If you're storing it in the fridge, I immediately go here whenever I hear that, is make sure there's no fruit in that fridge. Because fruit release ethylene, which will stop the flower production. So that's one thing. For amaryllis, you probably want to leave them in the fridge for about at least 4 to 6 weeks, I would say. And even that's pushing it. They do like a good cold period. So leave it in there for as long as you can. Usually the amaryllis, when you pull them out, they only need about, 6 to 8 weeks to flower. So if you can leave it in there until kind of beginning of November, that's probably what I would do, and then bring it out beginning of November, give it a good fertilizer shot, some water, and hopefully have some blooms.
15: Yeah, and when you pot that amaryllis up, the size of the pot that you put it in does matter, because you don't want to have it in too big of a pot that's going to hold too much moisture. So making sure the size of your bulb, I usually will take both my fingers, like two fingers on either side, usually that's about an inch, and plant it maybe in no more than an inch or two on either side in diameter, the size of the pot. Same thing if you're planting multiple amaryllis together. Make sure you leave about an inch space between each bulb, and that will help them from sitting together and rotting a little bit too.
14: I wonder how many people buy too many, because you don't buy pots that big normally. And you would buy the 6-inch pots or something like that.
15: Yeah. So usually a 4 or 6-inch pot, depending on the size of your amaryllis, would be great. Now, Carson, do you want to maybe touch a little bit on the waxed amaryllis, if somebody saved one of those, or if they want to save a waxed amaryllis?
2: So saving a waxed amaryllis can be a little bit challenging. So what waxed amaryllis are is basically an all-in-one package. So that amaryllis in the wax has all the moisture, all the nutrients it'll need for that season. So the really tricky thing with the waxed amaryllis is getting them ready for another season. Mm-hmm. So the one thing you do want to do is cut the wax off. And then when you do that, sometimes the bulb can be in a bit of a rough shape after being in the wax for so long. So you want to try and remove any of the rotted material as possible. And then you do want to plant that amaryllis in soil while it has the leaves still, because you need it to get some nutrients and build up some energy stores again so that it can rebloom again. So you kind of want to leave it in the pot, just the leaves, kind of let it, I would almost just treat it as a house plant. My mom does this a lot with her amaryllis. She actually doesn't do anything with the bulbs. She just leaves them potted, puts them in a bit of a cooler area and just treats them as a house plant. And then she brings them back out in the winter, puts them in a lot of light, increases the watering, and she can get them to rebloom naturally. So that's kind of what I would do with a wax amaryllis, is take all the wax off, clean it up, and then pot it into a pot.
14: Dave, you've also got a question about wintering cedars?
5: Yes. I'm just wondering how much I should water before the snow starts to fly, that sort of thing, and when to put the covering on them later on. As far as my amaryllis, it was in a beer fridge, so
15: yeah.
5: I shouldn't have any problems.
2: That's good.
15: That's perfect.
14: Every gardener needs a beer fridge.
15: Yeah. With your cedars, the biggest thing is, if you're going to be putting burlap around them, is to get those stakes in the ground now. It's not until later on in the season, once we get the snow happening, where you're getting the reflection from the snow onto the cedar, that you start getting the desiccating or the burning of the leaves. So getting those stakes in the ground so that you have something to wrap around your cedar to provide shade, because that's what you're doing. You're not keeping them warm, you're providing shade for them. And then as far as watering your plants, and I usually will have a couple buckets of water if you turned all your sprinklers off, put them in the garage, and right before that last kind of freeze up, as soon as the ground starts, then give them a good couple buckets of water. Let them have a nice solid root sort of chunk of ice around that root ball, and that will keep them nice and solid for the winter.
14: 1-877-332-8255. That's the number to either call or text us with your questions right here on Garden Talk with Jill and Carson Van Dyvendijk. I'm David Curtin on 980 CJME and 650 CKOM.
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0: over the next couple of weeks here, as the temperatures continue to go down and the days are shorter?
1: Well, you're going to start noticing all of your leaves start to fall. That's the main thing. I mean, they already are on things like your ash, for example. If you have a lawn, it's really important to get the leaves off the lawn because the leaves, they break down. That's how you get that snow mold. It's how you get brown patches. So as the leaves start to fall, that's what I would be most concerned about, is getting them all off the leaves. As far as if you're bringing things in from outside, we're already seeing it, and we're probably going to see even more of it. Those little annoying gnats that fly all around the place. Those are a product. They usually come in with your stuff when you're bringing it outside. Also, they start to emerge when you bring plants in and you don't adjust your watering, or even in your house plants that you don't bring in. If you don't start tapering back your watering and the soil sits wet, fungus gnats love that. They love to lay their larvae in that. So make sure you're keeping your plants nice and on the drier side, especially on the tops. So bottom watering can really help with that. But if you do have fungus gnats, there's several products that you can use, like pot poppers or nematodes or even mosquito dunks in the soil to get rid of the larvae, and then use the sticky strips for the adults.
0: Well, one of the things I love about doing shows like Garden Talk is walking away with some extra knowledge than I came in with. So I want to thank both of you for that. Jill Van Dyvendyke, Carson Van Dyvendyke, and I'm David Curtin. 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

0: It's 11 o'clock. I'm Roman Hader. A death investigation in the Queen City. A recent project done by Regina Police makes some concerning finds. And the countdown to Alberta's referendum vote. In Regina, partly sunny and it's 11. In Saskatoon, partly sunny and it's 10. A death investigation is taking place in Regina this weekend. Police there tell us they were called to the 1300 block of Robinson Street at around 2 yesterday afternoon. That's right near Albert Community School. Police tell us one person was found dead in the area, but at this time, no other information has been released. A recent project done by the Regina Police Service produced some concerning results. Police say the project was conducted due to the recent string of crashes involving pedestrians, with at least a dozen of them happening over a two-week span. Police Chief Laura Lee Davies says traffic officers were stationed at an intersection with red flashing pedestrian lights for just 3 hours.
1: They issued 28 tickets for failing to stop for that red light, which is incredible to me in that short time span.
0: The project also saw 41 people get speeding tickets while driving through school zones. Alberta First Nations are mobilizing voters ahead of this month's referendum on the province's future. On October 19th, Albertans will decide whether the province should stay in Canada or hold a second binding referendum on separation. Organizer Angel Huell with the Confederacy of Treaty 6 First Nations says she's never voted in a provincial election before, but this time is different. She says she's been working to help get out the vote.
2: For me, the importance is Treaty number 6 represents a continuing relationship with the Crown and Canada. The decisions being made in this referendum matter to treaty people and our nations and our future generations.
0: Interest is high across the province, with Elections Alberta reporting that more than 650,000 mail-in ballot packages have been sent out. The search is on for the crew of an Ontario air ambulance that went missing off the coast of the United States. Debris from the Gulfstream G-100 jet belonging to Hamilton-based Latitude Air Ambulance has been found roughly 150 kilometers southeast of Boston. Search began after the Federal Aviation Administration lost contact with the plane early yesterday as it traveled from Bermuda to Boston. A new study says espionage is a deadly business that Canadian politicians should consider carefully before trying to launch a foreign spy service.
3: The study is the work of former Canadian intelligence officials Alan Barnes and Jeff St. John. They say virtually no Canadian knows how espionage is actually done. The paper points out intelligence officers undertake patient and painstaking efforts to recruit agents abroad. The authors draw on their own experience and a range of literature on the topic, with the aim of going beyond familiar arguments about setting up an espionage agency. The paper lands as the National Security and Intelligence Committee of Parliamentarians examines Canada's foreign intelligence gathering capabilities. Jason White, The Canadian Press.
0: A Regina boy with cerebral palsy who grew up loving superheroes now has a chance to become one. Tony Dubois is competing in Stan Lee's Super Kid competition. The eventual winner gets $25,000, a trip to L.A. Comic-Con, and a starring role as a superhero in a comic book. Our Jacob Amauer has more.
4: Spider-Man has been a staple in the Dubois household over the years, from watching the cartoons and reading the comics to collecting the toys. But every superhero needs their own power, and Tony has already picked his out.
5: In the comic, obviously, time-stopping telekinesis.
4: He says he'd use those powers to help people when they need it, of course, because they're pretty cool. Now, the kid who grew up surrounded by superheroes could end up being one himself. In Regina, I'm Jacob Bamhauer.
0: 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It's 11:04. Sports from the Green Zone. Home field advantage is on the line today for the Saskatoon Hilltops, who close out their regular season against the Winnipeg Rifles. Meanwhile, the Regina Thunder will take on Calgary. Both of those games start at 1. A rough night for Saskatchewan in the WHL. The Swift Current Broncos were the only team to walk away with a win last night, beating Vancouver 5-1. For losses last night, the Warriors were assassinated by the Rebels 5-2, and the Prince Albert Raiders were mauled by the Tigers 4-2. It's 11:05. In Regina and southern Saskatchewan today, partly cloudy and a high of 18. Tonight, clear and a low of 6. In Saskatoon and central Saskatchewan today, sunny and a high of 19. Tonight, clear and a low of 7. Across Saskatchewan today, in the Battle Fords, 8, Prince Albert 10, Swift Current 15, Weyburn 11, Estevan 11, Yorkton 11, and in Moose Jaw, 12. In Regina, partly sunny with a south wind at 8 and it's 11. In Saskatoon, partly sunny with a west wind at 9 and it's 10. It's 11:06. I'm Roman Hader.
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7: So we've been watching homeless encampments play out in the province, Saskatoon and Regina. I know there's other communities dealing with them as well. It's a growing concern. Many communities trying to figure out ways to deal with this by offering support, looking to the province to offer more support. In Regina, you'll remember, 6 city councillors wrote a letter to the provincial government. The actual letter was to Minister Terry Jensen, the Minister of Social Services, asking for some support. In Saskatoon, their large encampment remains in place. It was challenged in court. We're probably going to hear the result of that court case this afternoon. So this has become a political debate. We'll have a few guests on the show, not just today, but over the next week or so, to look at this from a few different angles. But I wanted to start with the Minister of Social Services, Minister Terry Jensen, who is joining us by phone this morning. Minister, thank you so much for taking the call.
8: Thanks for having me, Evan. Good morning.
7: What role does the province play with these encampments? The cities seem to be struggling with them. I know there's been a letter written to you by a number of councillors in Regina. What is the province's role?
8: So ultimately, when it comes to encampments, Evan, it is up to the municipalities to make the decision on what to do with them, whether that is, you know, permit them or take them down. Our role as a provincial government is to ensure that we're supporting our cities, our municipalities in the regard of making sure that we have our mobile outreach workers on site. So when that is actually taking place, we have people there to help the individuals, you know, whether that be through income assistance or if they're appropriately ready for housing, to ensure that those individuals are being served and are going to be supported and taken care of. And again, it comes down to each individual, and if they're willing to accept the assistance, we're definitely there for them. We provide opportunities for everybody.
7: So I know in the letter that was written directly to you by 6 Regina City councillors, they say that they have 20 people at the Regina encampment that are basically, they put their hand up, they're ready for housing, but there is no housing for them. Is that a common problem? Are we short of housing units?
8: We are not short of housing units, Evan. We have housing units available, ready to go. What ends up happening is the individuals may have put their hand up, but there's maybe some things that need to be looked after, prior to be able to land in housing. We want to ensure that the individuals, that we are trying to house have the best chance of successfully staying housed. And so we evaluate, we talk to each individual, and we figure out what the best course of action is. And if it is housing, we will absolutely find housing for that individual. But we have to ensure that they have a very good chance of successfully staying housed.
7: Can you give me an example? I know you won't be able to talk about specific cases, but can you give me an example of something that, even though they have their hand up, they're willing, an assessment might mean that they're not eligible to go? Can you help us understand what could prevent that?
8: Sure. And so, and I'll just use a very basic analogy. If there's an individual that is, say, in an encampment or they're on the street and they're actively using, it's a chronic situation, and they say, yeah, I'm ready to be housed. Well, as an active user, it's difficult to stay housed. And what ends up happening, the chances of that individual remaining in a housing situation is very low. We've experienced that in the past. So we will work with that individual to get them some help. And in the meantime, get them that help so that when they are appropriately ready for housing, that they have a very good chance of staying housed and being successful.
7: Where do they go in the meantime, though? I think that's the crux of this. If, let's say, the encampment's coming down and they've been assessed, they've got a drug issue that won't allow them to transition into one form of housing, do we have somewhere else in the province that the province supports that they can go?
8: For sure. We obviously have our enhanced shelter system, the different locations around Saskatoon, Regina, Prince Albert. And when they're there, they can have some case planning done. There's also the option of treatment. And it's a matter of our ministry connecting this individual with the Ministry of Mental Health and Addictions to find them some treatment space. And then when they do come out of treatment, they're eligible for supportive housing. And that's an area that we're really, really focused on. Not only Saskatchewan, but I know my provincial counterparts from across the country, we recently met with the federal minister, Gregor Robertson. We were talking about transitional housing and supportive housing. The federal government recognizes the need is great right across the country, including here in Saskatchewan. And we're making every effort to make sure we've got additional supportive housing units coming online as quickly as possible.
7: So do we have spaces right now for the range of needs that could be out there? It could be just someone who's simply needing a roof over their head. They have no other complex needs, to someone who maybe needs support, whether it's mental health, could be the addiction side. So if I'm including shelter beds in this, Minister Jensen, do we have open spaces right now equal to or that would accommodate what appears to be a fairly large homeless population?
8: Well, again, it's a moving target in that regard, Evan. What we have always said is we will find the appropriate space for an individual if they so choose that course, whether that be through an enhanced shelter. It could be, housing within one of our community-based partners. We have around the province in Saskatoon as well as Prince Albert. It could be in the form of a treatment bed. And so we will always be there if the individual is wanting the help. We will work with that individual to find them the most appropriate setting for them and then continue to work with them so that they do eventually wind up in housing that where they are supported and stable.
7: Saskatchewan's Minister of Social Services, Terry Jensen, is my guest. Housing First is a model that we've heard in other countries. There are pockets of it here in the province run by small community-based organizations who I think have shown some good success, but they've shown success with limited funding. Thus, they're able to handle a limited number of people. Is that a model that the province is aware of and is prepared to lean into more significantly?
8: Yeah, that's a model that we're very well aware of. I know it's being used in other provinces, some to a lesser degree, maybe some to a greater degree, but we do already have some partners in this province that are offering that. One of them that comes to mind is Phoenix Residential Society in Regina, where they do offer that low to medium barrier housing opportunity for individuals. And that is something you know, I talk with our municipal leaders on a regular basis. In fact, I just finished up a meeting this morning with Saskatoon Mayor Cynthia Block, and we are you know, going to look at what that possibly would look like, you know, maybe bringing in some other partners, you know, in Saskatoon or Regina to see what those opportunities present and what kind of a gap that is going to that ultimately fill.
7: Our radio station just running a story this morning about a person using a food bank, even though they have a job. So they work a job, but just given the increased cost of living, they're not able to make ends meet and they use the services of a food bank. There have been a number of people that says things like our CIS payments system, our SED rates in the province don't reflect the actual costs to live in our province. Where do you see that conversation going? Is there an appetite to look at that? Do you use a formula when you calculate those?
8: Sure. So, you know, I mean, it's no secret. Everybody is facing challenges when it comes to inflation right across this country. And I still think that, you know, here in Saskatchewan, we're in a much better place than some other provinces for sure. What we do, Evan, within the programs like SED, we've increased the income exemption for individuals who are working some hours each week. That enables them to keep more money in their pocket at the end of the day. As you're aware, earlier this year, we made some changes to the SED program in terms of, you know, really consolidating and simplifying the program. That 40% of those individuals have seen an increase in the benefits that they receive. You know, when we sit down to figure things out each year, we do take into account, you know, what things are looking like, you know, as far as inflation and things like that. And, you know, as an example, SED rates since the program came to be in 2009, SED rates have increased by 70%, while the consumer price index over that same period was 45%. So we do our absolute best to recognize that there is inflationary pressures, absolutely.
7: Saskatchewan's Minister of Social Services, Terry Jensen. We'll take a break. We'll be right back here on 980 CJME, 650 CKOM.
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15: The Saskatchewan Fall Forecast. Sunny, windy, rainy, maybe snow. 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
7: Okay, we started the program with the Minister of Social Services, Minister Terry Jensen, talking about the homelessness issue, talking about encampments. Of course, there was the Saskatoon homeless encampment that was scheduled to come down. That didn't happen late last week. Some protesting was there, and the fencing that was set to be installed did not. Everything is on hold. There's a court challenge that we likely will be hearing from the judge on that at some point today. This situation of encampments, whether it's Saskatoon or Regina, raises a lot of different questions around safety, and even that can be the people in the encampment, the people who live and work in the area of the encampment. Policing, fire services, of course, takes the lead in both Saskatoon and Regina on this. What services are available? What happens to people living at the encampment if the encampment is taken down? Where do they go? Do we have enough spaces? That's one of the things we chatted with Minister Jensen about. I wanted to bring another perspective on this. The Saskatoon Police Service has someone who works directly under the chief of police, basically, on a homelessness and shelter strategy. This isn't an issue that the Saskatoon Police Service takes the lead on. However, they are part of a liaison number of organizations, and Staff Sergeant Mike Horvath is the person that fills that role, and I'm happy to have Staff Sergeant Horvath joining me by phone today. Thank you so much for taking the call, Mike.
18: Yeah, thanks, Evan. Glad to be here.
7: So how many encampments would you say there are in Saskatoon right now?
18: Well, actually, Evan, that is something that the Saskatoon Fire Department tracks. That's right. Not something that the police service tracks. Their risk reduction team tracks all the encampments for the city of Saskatoon.
7: Why does it make sense? And I know we went this way in Regina, even while I was still with the police service, to have the fire department take the lead on encampments. Why does that make sense? I think a lot of people are surprised to hear that.
18: Well, this is going back through the previous administration under former Chief Hackle with the Saskatoon Fire Department. They viewed encampments as structures, and so with the structures came risk, health risk, fire risk. Of course, they see fires and things like that within some of the encampments and tent areas, which then creates harm on individuals. So fire took lead on that some years ago here in the city of Saskatoon.
7: Mm-hmm. So the encampment that I know was set to come down late last week on Thursday, I believe, although it did not, clearly there must have been something that was assessed by fire And it led them to believe that it was no longer safe to have that encampment standing. Is that the point that they call you guys with the police to stand by to help facilitate kind of getting the encampment wound down?
18: So in the city of Saskatoon, for the last number of years, we have a working group that incorporates the city of Saskatoon, the Saskatoon Fire Department, and the police service. And this working group, we meet every week working on this topic of encampments, you know, are unhoused in the community. And it's through that working group that we are then connected to multiple stakeholders in the community, you know, the ministry, social services, we deal with the Salvation Army, the tribal council, Comfy as such, right? And it's through these types of meeting groups is how we evaluate and assess what is going on in the community when it pertains to encampments.
7: Mm-hmm. So what is the risk threshold that is crossed that causes these organizations to say, okay, we're going to have to take this encampment down?
18: So information that comes into our working group that the city tracks, so my colleague with the city of Saskatoon in strategic partnerships in her role, we track things like rodents, you know, the public health issue of everyone needs to use the washroom, right? So we have biohazards in the area. We have, drug paraphernalia that's left behind, lots of garbage and those types of things that then creates safety issues in and around the encampments.
7: So the safety issues, obviously, I know there's regular visits. In fact, I believe the Saskatoon Fire has officers that will go out and do regular site visits. Am I right?
18: SFD, yes, that's correct. Their inspectors go out in a approach to try to connect people to services. We also liaise with our stakeholder partners in the community. So, for example, Salvation Army, they also go out and try to connect individuals to services. We're also connected to the ministry's mobile team that also goes out to meet with people and try to connect people to services.
7: Right. Okay. So if I'm understanding you correctly, there's a bit of an assessment that's done, and if it's deemed to be, whether it's through housing standards or safety standards, not safe, then that is the time in which the organizations will move in and say, okay, I'm assuming at that time, someone or organizations are there to help triage people to other living arrangements if they can't stay there. Was that the case on Thursday?
18: Yeah, so what we try to do is to ensure that we are communicating with our stakeholder partners that we are connected to, that when this type of situation arises, we want to make sure that we have all of the support in place that we can have, so that as fire goes out and starts to do their work and outreach with the partners, we try to ensure that we have the appropriate people on site to provide those outreach services for individuals seeking support.
7: Mm-hmm. So can I ask the question, was there, and because we talked about this on the show as it was unfolding, and there were a number of protesters there, and we heard that they were, you know, linking arms or around a truck and sitting beside barricades and whatever. I mean, not aggressive, but also not allowing the process to unfold. Questions came in on the text line. Why in that case don't police make arrests? They're lawfully there. They have the ability, because of the authority that the fire department has, to tear down this encampment. Have you got an answer to that?
18: Well, Evan, as a former chief, you know firsthand the tightrope that our frontline officers walk in high charge situations, right? So our primary directive is to, you know, keep the peace and prevent violence and things like that. So, you know, as we look to volatile situations like that, it's important to understand from my desk working for the chief is that we need to look at other things to support, you know, the destination for residents who are experiencing homelessness. So we need to have an orderly multi-agency transition in order for people to transition into.
7: Appreciate you coming by. Staff Sergeant Mike Horvath is with the Saskatoon Police Office, Police Service, I should say. He works out of the chief's office. They've designated a special area. Mike works in there. Homelessness and Shelter Strategies. It's here on 980 CJME and 650 CKOM.
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0: It's 11:30. I'm Roman Hader. A death investigation in Regina this weekend. Police there tell us they were called to the 1300 block of Robinson Street at around 2 yesterday afternoon. Police tell us one person was found dead in the area, but at this time, no other information has been released. Regina police say a project looking into the recent string of crashes involving pedestrians produced some concerning results. Traffic officers were stationed at an intersection with red flashing pedestrian lights for just 3 hours and issued 28 tickets for drivers failing to stop at that red light. The project also saw 41 people get tickets while speeding through school zones. The search is on for the crew of an Ontario air ambulance that went missing off the coast of the United States. Debris from the Gulfstream G-100 jet belonging to Hamilton-based Latitude Air Ambulance has been found roughly 150 kilometers southeast of Boston. In Regina and southern Saskatchewan today, partly cloudy and a high of 18. Tonight, clear and a low of 6. In Saskatoon and central Saskatchewan today, sunny and a high of 19. Tonight, clear and a low of 7. In Regina, partly sunny with a south wind at 8 and it's 11. In Saskatoon, partly sunny with a west wind at 9 and it's 10. It's 11:31. I'm Roman Hader.
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7: You know, it doesn't matter what you're doing. If you're looking for a business, I was just talking with a friend of mine the other day who said, I was just looking for a plumber online. Well, there's lots of noise out there. When you're trying to find a certain business, when you're looking to find a referral, for example, mechanic, what doesn't matter? A lot of people will just go online and do some searching, and what pops up in front of them might catch their eye or might not. There's a lot going on online these days. So, you know, how do you get yourself, your business noticed, whether it's through your website, whether it's through the use of social media platforms? This is a big part of business today. When you think about the marketing of your business, what your online presence looks like. There are qualified experts that are out there to help businesses navigate what can be a complicated and sometimes seems straightforward world, but often there can be tips or tricks that might help you along. Glenn Sorchuk, a fellow I actually met at a Saskatoon Berries baseball game. We were standing there watching the ball game, just kind of back and forth, and he started talking a bit about what he did. He is a creative marketing strategist with GDS Digital Strategy and Quarantine Films. And he basically said, I help businesses with their online presence. And throughout the rest of the ball game, we just kind of went back and forth. And every once in a while, he'd say, well, for example, did you know that? And he would tell me something. And I'm like, I had no clue. If I was a business owner with a website, I'd probably want to know that, which is why I'm happy to say we've got Glenn Sorchuk joining us today by phone. Glenn, thanks so much for giving us some time.
10: Hi, Evan. Glad to be here.
7: I know. I told you that night at that baseball game, I'm going to get you on the show sometime to talk about this. So have you always been in this business, or did you see the need for this? What's your background?
10: So I used to be a film director, actually. For 20 years, I was doing TV commercials, documentaries, corporate videos for everyone from Campotex to Co-op to Potash. So I was doing the marketing messaging in the back end of all the video work, all the training and things like that for those corporations. Then I went back to university, actually got a marketing degree, and hopped straight out of that into working with ad agencies and other businesses. So this is just a natural follow through, because marketing has changed so dramatically that it's actually now become something that each business needs to have some help with.
7: You know, I wonder about the the basics of marketing still there. And let's go back to the day when there was no internet and shopkeepers put out their sandwich board sign on the sidewalk to advertise the daily special in the cafe or how much haircuts cost in the barber shop. Are the basic principles of marketing the same, just now transformed online?
10: Yes, they are. And actually, it's becoming more like that. Because of the transition of in 2022, the game changed. When AI came out, it's actually changed the way we're actually getting our information and our marketing to happen, so that it's not so much about who's got the biggest bank account to market yourself, but it's actually guerrilla marketing. You're actually now able to take your business against those big players and advance yourself. The easiest is it used to be keyword searching. So you'd buy, when you do a search online and you see those top three and they say ad or paid for, and then you've got your organic list of other companies,
7: right,
10: or the companies that happen there. So the way those first three work is they're actually buying phrases. So, best plumber in Saskatoon, plumbing in Saskatoon, how to stop leaks in Saskatoon. So they actually pay every time someone clicks on those, they pay money. And that builds a relationship with Google so that then they also organically hop to the top.
7: Gotcha.
10: And that was where also, though, is radio advertising, and it's like a popularity contest of how you end up being the top in that organic search.
7: Mm-hmm.
10: But now with AI, it's actually dramatically changed it, where you can actually now, you're creatively marketing yourself because you're using video and you're using everything that you do online now is actually playing a role in how you get noticed.
7: So
10: it is that traditional marketing.
7: Does AI make it more tricky or does it make it easier?
10: It actually makes it easier. You just got to get the recipe down. But you have to think of, before it was about how do I get found? What phrases are going to define my business? Now, AI is looking at it as if it's your friend. And you're asking a friend, who do you think's the best plumber in Saskatoon? And AI is going to actually look through everything written about plumbers in Saskatoon. They're going to read their websites. They're going to look at their social media posts. They're going to look at their reviews and make a decision that says, this business is the best. So it actually comes down to the more creative content you start creating for your business, the more you'll actually advance and be noticed.
7: So it's got to be more important now than ever to ensure every word on your website or social media post obviously hits the mark. Are there common mistakes that you see people make when you work with clients in how they think AI can help their business, but maybe they're actually moving in the wrong direction?
10: Well, it's interesting because one of the simplest things we do when we first set up a business is we create a Google business profile. So that's that. As soon as you punch into Google and it brings up on the side that map with, business hours and all those kinds of things. And everyone just gives, a couple of categories. They spend very little time on that element. And now what AI uses that actually as a jump off point to start comparing what you've got on your website. So you can actually have over 20 services listed in the back end of that, which then talks to your website. So we're starting to see now where AI is referencing your Google business profile, comparing it with your website, the information that's there, and then also comparing it with your social media, the amount of pages you have. And it's looking for who has the most information so that I can gain relevance and trust. Those are the two big words.
7: Mm-hmm.
10: It's looking for who can I trust to tell me the truth about a business. And so it really is now where the five-page website is no good anymore.
7: Right.
10: When you've got services listed, this is one of the biggest things that businesses are now making a mistake is they'll go, services, and they'll have a service page with 20 things listed on there. Well, now you actually need to build a page for each of those services to explain what your service is, how you do it the best, and how you have a solution to everyone's problems. And that also now becomes part of that search that happens with AI.
7: Mm.
10: AI SEO is changing the program all the way across the board.
7: Glenn Sorchuk is my guest. He's a creative marketing strategist. He has his own company, GDS Digital Strategy and Quarantine Films. I'm actually on your website right now, glennsorchuk.com. And you've got, you know, kind of the list on there of what you provide. Is this the problem with AI is, I mean, a lot of people like to use it for fun, but there's a lot of people that cause they're skeptical of what they see and read online because of artificial intelligence. So where does that kind of balance come in terms of trust and use of AI?
10: Well, yeah, and it's interesting because they use the word hallucinate when it comes to AI search, because AI will actually take as much information as it can, and then it wants to produce an answer, and will sometimes hallucinate answers. So it actually lies. And we see this. This is where sometimes AI is getting out of control, because once it's got its, let's say, mind set on something, it will actually hallucinate answers or lie to come up with an answer. So in the messiness of the internet, if it's pulling from really strange and odd places, it will actually provide you the incorrect answers to things. So that's where, I mean, people often say that, you know, AI is going to replace us all. No, because AI is going to lie. It still needs human intervention. It still needs us to creatively put inputs into it in order to get the results. And if you don't give it enough information, it's going to make up something,
7: right,
10: and fill in the gaps to give an answer.
7: With Glenn Sorchuk, who is with GDS Digital Strategy, here on 980 CJME and 650 CKOM.
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24: Joined right now by Ken Wood. Ken, of course, for people in Saskatoon and area, would recall him as the one-time CEO of Sask Place back to the days of its opening in the late 80s. Credit Union Center as well, as it moved on to that name. So Ken is the person who has come forth with this petition hoping to force a referendum in the city of Saskatoon related to the future of the DEED project, the Downtown Entertainment District project, which would include an arena and upgrades to TCU Place, the old Centennial Auditorium. And he joins us in studio this morning for an update. Hey, Ken, how are you?
25: Very good. Good to be here, Brent.
24: So you've only been at this a couple of weeks now. You've got 90 days. That's the time frame that you have to adhere to get the required number of signatures to then push City Hall to have a referendum on this. So with all of that out there, you've been collecting signatures for the past 2 weeks. How's that process going?
25: Well, first of all, I'd like to thank Courtney Salikin and Henry Chan, a couple of young guys helping me out and co-chairing this effort. They've been doing great. We've got over 100 volunteers that have been out there knocking on doors and working at pop-ups. Our progress is good. We are slightly ahead of our 2-week goal, so we're happy with that. We're happy with the reception at the door and at our pop-ups. It seems like 70-80% are happy to sign the petition.
24: Can you give me some hard numbers on what you were just saying there as far as 2 weeks in? You've met your target for that 2-week period. What kind of numbers are we thinking?
25: At this time, we don't want to give a specific number.

0: You know, we've had some very successful pop-ups. We were at the 33rd Street Fair a week ago and did very well there. For example, we had a couple of sisters in Fairhaven that set up in their driveway and they got a few hundred signatures. So depending when and where we do those pop-ups, there's been some great success.
1: What's the overriding concern that people who give you their signature, what is it you're hearing from them? Is it just the overall cost and the size of this project in downtown Saskatoon?
0: Well, the specific resolution that we have on our petition is to stop the construction and planning of the arena portion. And that seems to be the focus of everyone. They just don't see the need for it. They recognize that SaskTel Center is serving us very well. We've got we haven't got any foreseeable change in who our major tenants are, the Saskatoon Blades and the Rush, and those are being serviced very well. So you know, the cost and the unnecessary investment, I would say, is what people give back to us.
1: You mentioned this relates to the arena aspect of deed. Would you still be in favor then, if by chance then this project gets changed or modified or stalled and the city said, well, we're still going to go ahead with an entertainment district, or we're still going to go ahead with improvements to the auditorium, TCU Place? That's out of the scope of your petition?
0: That's right. We've left the city with flexibility that they could look at improvements to TCU or expansion of convention center space. We feel that the strongest argument against this whole proposal is the lack of need for the arena.
1: What about the whole idea, though, of SaskTel Center, Sask Place, Credit Union Center, the different names that it's had? I know that you would say, well, let's just take some money that we were going to use on deed and use that to renovate. Do you think that really is a wise idea when you think of the timeline of, say, SaskTel Center? If we put a bunch of money into a renovation, is it realistic to think it would still have much of a life ahead of it?
0: Well, I disagree with comments made by those on city council, including the mayor. First of all, you know, this is not infrastructure. This is an amenity. And when council has looked at SaskTel Center and quoted numbers like in the range of $300 million, they started at $100 million when they started this whole thing back in 2018. Mm-hmm. They are looking at trying to transform SaskTel Center into a near NHL facility, and that's just not possible. But what you can do for a reasonable amount of money is greatly improve SaskTel Center. For example, amenities for the stars that are visiting, and improved lobby space out front. And you can increase the overall footprint by doing a pod-styled addition to the facility on the east side between the two ramps. And that extension would be on all levels, arena, concourse, and mezzanine. So there are practical things that can be done, phased in over time, and you don't have to spend that huge amount of money.
1: We also see the city of Saskatoon continuing the construction of the new transit system, way it's going to be played out over the coming years here. And we're seeing a number of these new bus stops, if we can call them that, being constructed. And many more of them will be built here in the coming years as well. Really, when I think of the downtown entertainment district, I see this as part of a master plan of how our city is going to be shaped differently than it is now. People will say, well, you know, 10, 15 years from now, do we still want to be driving our vehicles out to SaskTel, Sask Place, SaskTel Center, when we could be using this new, hopefully better transit system to get into the downtown area and to take advantage of what deed would have to offer?
0: Well, you know, I think one of the benefits of an arena is the major benefits for Saskatoon is when we attract visitors from out of town. And I constantly hear from people who from out of town are saying, this is not a good idea. I don't think people from out of town want to go to a stop and get on transit and make their way downtown. And this is a bus rapid transit. Mm-hmm. It's not maybe designed

0: and to move masses of people at a time. I think day to day, it has some good potential, but when it comes to moving masses of people in a short period of time, there are going to be dissatisfied customers.
1: Ken Wood, always a pleasure. I appreciate you popping in and give us an update on the petition drive.
0: Thanks so much, Brent.
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0: 12 o'clock. I'm Roman Hader. A death investigation in the heart of the Queen City. A project by the Regina Police Service makes some shocking finds. And preparations ahead of a vote on Alberta's independence. In Regina, partly sunny and it's 13. In Saskatoon, mainly sunny and it's 12. Regina police were called to the 1300 block of Robinson Street around 2 o'clock yesterday afternoon. There they found one person dead. The Major Crimes Unit, forensic investigators, and the Saskatchewan Coroner's Service were all called in. At this time, police aren't releasing any other details about the victim or what may have caused their death. Anyone with information is asked to contact police. The Regina Police Service have conducted a project after the recent string of pedestrian crashes in the city. Chief Laura Lee Davies says traffic officers were stationed at an intersection with red flashing pedestrian lights for just 3 hours. In that short time, they issued 28 tickets. But she says the biggest concern was how drivers acted in school zones.
1: They issued 41 tickets for speeding through a school zone. So you think about young kids, school zone, and, you know, the implications for hitting a pedestrian in a school zone.
0: Davies says she wants to encourage drivers to slow down. Debris from an Ontario air ambulance that lost contact with air traffic control early yesterday while en route from Bermuda to Boston has been found. The U.S. Coast Guard says crews were working through the night to search for the occupants of the Gulfstream G-100 carrying 4 Canadians and 2 Bermuda nationals. The operations manager for Latitude Air Ambulance says it's the first time the company has lost contact with one of its planes. Regional officials have learned that authorities in the United Arab Emirates shared a list of passengers and crew with Israel ahead of last week's Fly Dubai flight, which a pilot attempted to seize control of. The details raise questions over how the attacker evaded detection after the investigation revealed the 29-year-old Omani co-pilot had been barred from flying by his own country due to extremist ties in the past. Preliminary details have highlighted several major security lapses, including how a citizen of Oman, an Arab country that has no diplomatic relations with Israel, was even allowed to fly with the crew aboard a plane loaded with Israelis going to Tel Aviv. Alberta First Nations are mobilizing voters ahead of October's referendum on the province's future. Veteran organizer Tanya Cameron launched the First Nations Rock the Vote campaign in Ontario, says momentum is building.
2: It's important that their voices be heard by their government and by the separatists. And I don't care if they said the polls are showing that they don't have their support is shrinking. Great, you know, but we're going to show our political muscle. We're going to flex it right in front of you. That's what's happening.
0: On October 19th, Albertans will decide whether the province should stay in Canada or hold a second binding referendum on separation. A Regina boy with cerebral palsy is getting some hometown support in his bid to become a comic book superhero. Tony Dubois is competing in Stan Lee's Super Kid competition. The eventual winner gets $25,000, a trip to L.A. Comic-Con, and a starring role as a superhero in a Marvel Universe comic. Our Jacob Amauer has more.
3: It might not be a Stan Lee character, but you don't have to ask Tony Dubois twice who his favorite superhero is.
4: Batman.
3: If Tony wins, though, he'll get the chance to become a comic book character of his own. And the thought of actually seeing himself on those pages?
4: For me, I'm just going to say this in 3 words. Wild, unexpected, and amazing.
3: Now, the kid who grew up surrounded by superheroes could end up being one himself. In Regina, I'm Jacob Bamhauer.
0: 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It's 12:04. Sports from the Green Zone. Home field advantage is on the line today for the Saskatoon Hilltops, who close out their regular season against the Winnipeg Rifles. Meanwhile, the Regina Thunder will take on Calgary. Both of those games start at 1:00. A rough night for Saskatchewan in the WHL. The Swift Current Broncos were the only team to walk away with a win last night, beating Vancouver 5-1. For losses last night, the Warriors were assassinated by the Rebels 5-2, and the Prince Albert Raiders were mauled by the Tigers 4-2. It's 12:05. In Regina and southern Saskatchewan today, sunny and a high of 18. Tonight, clear and a low of 6. In Saskatoon and central Saskatchewan today, sunny and a high of 19. Tonight, clear and a low of 7. Across Saskatchewan today, in the Battle Fords, 10, Prince Albert 13, Swift Current 16, Weyburn 14, Estevan 13, Yorkton 12, and in Moose Jaw 14. In Regina, partly sunny with a southeast wind at 6 and it's 13. In Saskatoon, mainly sunny with a northwest wind at 6 and it's 12. It's 12:06. I'm Roman Hader.
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6: Welcome. A look back in a few minutes to the National Day for Truth and Reconciliation. But first, an amazing story of perseverance as they seek justice. Federal Justice Minister Sean Fraser has ordered the courts to reopen the case of two sisters from the Kisikoos First Nation. They have spent almost 3 decades in prison for what may be wrongful murder convictions. On September 24th, Fraser announced he is sending the case of Adelia and Naressa Cusance back to an appeal court for a review. He says there may be reasonable grounds to conclude that a miscarriage of justice occurred when they were convicted in 1994. But he makes it clear his decision does not decide guilt or innocence. Instead, he says that'll rest with the courts. In his statement, though, Fraser noted there is new information that was not before the courts during the trial or during the appeals process. The two new pieces of information include a confession by the sister's cousin and 5 days spent in the basement of the RCMP detachment in Kamsack instead of a detention center in Prince Albert as a judge had ordered, resulting in confessions that will come under question. Odelia and Naressa Cusance were found guilty of second-degree murder in the 1993 stabbing death of 70-year-old farmer Anthony Dolph near Kamsack. The women have always maintained their innocence. Deanna Harris is the regional legal director for the Southeast Region of Legal Aid Saskatchewan. She, along with James Lockyer of Innocence Canada, have been involved in the Cusance sisters' case for years. I talked with Deanna Harris this week. I don't know if you've had an opportunity to communicate with the sisters. How are they after hearing this?
7: They're both very excited. It's been a long road for both of them, obviously. This has been a case of 30 years plus in the making. And they, to their credit, have never given up hope that the wrong would be made right. And now we can see the light at the end of the tunnel, and so can they. So while they are both in custody, unfortunately, at this time, they know that with the decision to refer back to the Court of Appeal of Saskatchewan, that at least there is an end in sight.
6: But there's going to be some truth that comes out in this that it sounds like we didn't hear before. So let's go to the beginning of the story, if you don't mind telling the story of what happened, first of all, that fateful night.
7: You know, the kind of story that is told is that the sisters and their young cousin were at Joe Dolph's house, and they were drinking, and he was supplying them with alcohol, and that a fight ensued. There was some accusation that someone, one of the youngsters, had taken money from him, and then a fight ensued, and his body was discovered the next morning. And out of that, all three young people were charged. At the time, Naressa was 18, Odelia was 21, and I think their young cousin, who was a male, was about 14 or 15 years old. So they were all charged that next morning. Obviously, Naressa and Odelia were charged as adults. Their cousin was charged as a youth. And then upon their arrest, traditionally the normal course of events is that once someone's in custody, they have the RCMP have a certain amount of time to produce them in front of a justice of the peace or a judge, who then remands them in custody, which is a judge's order or a justice of the peace order, which is supposed to be followed. And the sisters were remanded to go to Prince Albert, to be held in custody in Prince Albert until their next court appearance, which was supposed to be 5 or 6 days later. So instead of them going to the facility where they were ordered to go, they were held at the CAMSAC RCMP detachment in bare concrete cells. And throughout that period of time, 5 days, they were questioned by RCMP members repeatedly. And eventually, they made admissions. They started out denying all responsibility and all involvement. But by the end of that period of time, held in concrete cells in the basement of the RCMP detachment, they made confessions. And we allege that those confessions were forced and that they are false.
8: Was anything recorded? Were there cameras back in the day? No, probably.
7: Well, that's another thing. There were cameras back in the day. And in fact, the young person's statement was video recorded. But the sister's statements were neither audio nor video recorded. They were recorded in the handwriting of RCMP members. And then the sisters initialed them as being true.
8: They obviously went to I don't know how many hours of interrogation. Today, all of those hours would have been recorded. Were none of those hours recorded?
7: None of those hours were recorded.
8: Okay. Tell me about the youth, the 15-year-old cousin, because that cousin actually confessed.
7: He did. And he actually pleaded guilty to second-degree murder, and he testified at the sister's trial. And he said that they were also partially responsible. But, you know, he's a 14-year-old, 15-year-old boy facing a second-degree murder charge. His statement was video recorded. And honestly, it was later used to, and his testimony was later used to convict the sisters as well, or part of the evidence that was used to convict them. But since then, he said, no, I did it. I did it by myself. It wasn't them. And I said that because, you know, there was pressure from the RCMP. So that's another factor. I mean, he's a young Indigenous man in 1994, 95, 14, 15 years old, a survivor of residential school, struggling with, you know, poverty, mm-hmm. violence in his own home, addictions of his own. There's allegations that he had been abused by members of the residential school where Joe Dolph worked. So it's a very complex situation. And obviously, in the situation where that type of youth is being questioned by figures of authority who are exerting pressure on him for an outcome, that's the outcome you're going to get. And that's the outcome that's going to be videotaped. And that's the outcome that he's going to, you know, pull through with at the trial against his cousins. So at the time, his statement is questionable because he would be under so much pressure as well.
8: And so the boy confessed later that it was only him. When was that? What year would that be?
7: Oh, I'm not sure of the year.
8: But later, after the court, later. after they've been sentenced.
7: Yeah.
8: So is that when federal Justice Department started to get involved? How did that happen?
7: There was an APTN documentary about the sisters, because to their credit, Odelia and Narissa never gave up hope. They kept reaching out. So they did appeal to the Saskatchewan Court of Appeal. It was dismissed. They did appeal to the Supreme Court of Canada, and the Supreme Court of Canada declined to hear their case. Odelia reached out to an APTN reporter, and they became quite close friends. And then there was an APTN documentary about the case where their cousin was interviewed and took full responsibility. So that obviously became part of the issue. Yeah. And then Nerissa also, through her kind of parole proceedings when she was in on the West Coast, she came into contact with the Elizabeth Fry Society, who took up her cause as well and started advocating and reaching out. So eventually, at the behest of, I think, kind of nonprofit organizations and media, the case came to the attention of the Innocence Project. And the sisters also became acquaintances with David Milgaard,
8: mm-hmm.
7: who passed away in 2022, I believe. But he was the one who so famously wrongfully convicted so many years ago in Saskatoon of a murder he did not commit.
0: Right.
7: So he took up their cause as well. And it was with those advocates that the case came to the attention of the Innocence Project, and then James Lockyer, in December of 2021, he filed the application to the minister for ministerial review. And at that point in time, that's when he reached out to the CEO of Legal Aid Saskatchewan, Jane Mallon, for assistance and potentially financial funding. And that's how I became involved.
8: When this goes to appeal, are we going to hear from the sisters? Because I want to hear from the sisters what happened during those 5 days. You know what I mean? That's where I believe the story lies.
7: Yep. And I think in one form or another, everyone will. First, we have to do a bail application pending appeal, which is a chance for us to say that the sisters should be released now until their appeal is held by the Saskatchewan Court of Appeal. And we will also be, in the Court of Appeal, it's not a new trial. It's, witnesses don't testify. But because this is a fresh evidence application, we're saying that, look, the jury didn't hear everything. There was really important information that was not before them, so they could not make their decision specifically around the confessions and potentially the cousin's statement. So in that case, yes, we might either hear from the sisters personally through testimony, or we might hear from them through affidavits, which we'll draft on their behalf. So, yeah, their story will be told. Now we're all kicking it into high gear so that we can bring the bail application and get the materials filed on the fresh evidence application. And I know that James has been working on that because he's always been very, he's been convinced that this matter should be heard and would be heard.
8: And we will be following it very closely. Deanna, I really appreciate this. Thank you very much for your time and for the information, and best of luck.
7: Thank you so much.
8: Deanna Harris, the Regional Legal Director for the Southeast Region of Legal Aid Saskatchewan. And we will, of course, keep a very close eye as this story continues. Coming up, honoring residential school survivors and those who never came back home during the National Day for Truth and Reconciliation.
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8: It was a day to listen.
27: It's tough when people don't recognize the negative things that happen to First Nations people, and then we have to have some hard, uncomfortable discussions. 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
8: September 30th was the National Day for Truth and Reconciliation. You just heard Tribal Chief Mark Arcand at the Saskatoon Tribal Council's powwow at Sastel Center. It took years of advocacy from survivors of residential schools like Arcand's uncle, Eugene Arcand. But finally, in 2021, the federal government officially recognized September 30th as the National Day for Truth and Reconciliation. This year's theme was Honoring Truth with Action, and it was reflected by Her Excellency Lieutenant Governor Louise Arbour at a ceremony in Ottawa.
28: Honoring the truth means much more than remembering the past. It is how we begin to shape a different future.
8: Arbor also talked about groups like the white nationalists who showed up on a First Nations land in British Columbia last week.
28: We must also confront all forms of denialism that persist despite extensive historical records and undisputable body of evidence, including firsthand survivor testimony.
8: At that same event was Jackie Bouvier, a third-generation survivor of the Catholic-run Beauvale Indian Residential School in northern Saskatchewan. She attended school there from 1958 to 1962, then day school from 62 to 66, and the effect, she says, continued long after the schools closed.
0: They continued to live in our hearts, our families, our communities. One of the deepest wounds I carry is the loss of my baby sisters, whose lives ended at residential school. She never came home.
8: Bouvier had a message for Indigenous youth.
0: I want you to know this. You come from strong people. You carry the strength, resilience, and love of generations who refuse to let our cultures disappear. Be proud of who you are. Learn your teachings, your language, and your history. They belong to you, and no one can ever take them away again. And to all Canadians, I ask you to continue walking this journey with us. Listen to survivors. Learn the true history of this country. Support Indigenous communities, languages, and cultures, not only on days like today, but every day.
8: Jackie Bouvier, a third-generation survivor of the Beauvale Indian Residential School in northern Saskatchewan. Canadians across the country marked the day to honor the more than 150,000 Indigenous children who were separated from their families and communities and sent to church-run residential schools. Abuse, malnutrition, inadequate health care, it was rampant at all the schools. At a Truth and Reconciliation event in Edmonton, Prime Minister Mark Carney.
1: For more than a century, this country ran residential schools. Over 150,000 First Nations, Métis, Inuit children attended them. So many were taken from their homes, their families. All were separated. All were separated from their culture, their language, their identities. Some never came home. And this is not a distant chapter in Canada's past, but a truth that endures. And truth is the foundation of justice.
8: Throughout Saskatchewan, ceremonies, honor walks, and powwows. At the Mamawayatitan Center in Regina, Dr. Blair Stonechild told the gathering his time at the LeBret Residential School was a soul-crushing experience. Education, he says, was used as a tool to assimilate, unlike today.
2: Today it's, it's being used as a tool for creating mutual understanding and reconciliation.
8: At the Every Child Matters powwow in Saskatoon, Irene Nippy from Kynaston First Nation said she was taken away to residential school at just 6 years old. Years later, she says her own children went to residential school and suffered the same abuse she had when she was a little girl.
0: Somewhere along the line, I had to wake up and try and stop that cycle.
8: And we leave the last words to Lyndon Linklater, a traditional knowledge keeper and storyteller who wants everybody to realize the importance of the National Day for Truth and Reconciliation.
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9: It's 1230. I'm Roman Hadar. Regina police were called to the 1300 block of Robinson Street around 2 o'clock yesterday afternoon, where they found one person dead. At this time, police aren't releasing any other details about the victim or what may have caused their death. The Regina Police Service have conducted a project after the recent string of pedestrian crashes in the city. Chief Laura Lee Davies says traffic officers were stationed at an intersection with red flashing pedestrian lights for just 3 hours. In that short time, they issued 28 tickets. A Regina boy with cerebral palsy is getting some hometown support in his bid to become a comic book superhero. Tony Dubois is competing in Stan Lee's Super Kid competition. The eventual winner gets $25,000, a trip to L.A. Comic-Con, and a starring role as a superhero in a Marvel Universe comic. In Regina and southern Saskatchewan today, sunny and a high of 18. Tonight, clear and a low of 6. In Saskatoon and central Saskatchewan today, sunny and a high of 19. Tonight, clear and a low of 7. In Regina, partly sunny with a southeast wind at 6 and it's 13. In Saskatoon, mainly sunny with a northwest wind at 6 and it's 12. It's 1231. I'm Roman Hadar.
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18: Well, it's interesting. There's a new report out from Clean Prosperity that argues Saskatchewan shouldn't try to do it alone. Instead, it proposes what it calls a nuclear grand bargain with Ottawa. The idea would be the federal government would help finance Saskatchewan's nuclear ambitions. In exchange, Saskatchewan would bring back industrial carbon pricing. The report basically puts together a proposal which would mean big companies would pay when they produce more greenhouse gas emissions than whatever that allowed limit might be. So this report, again from Clean Prosperity, argues that that could allow the province to build nuclear power without putting the full cost onto Sask Power customers, you and I. What would this deal look like? Is this something that Saskatchewan and Ottawa could realistically do? Well, let's talk with someone who's involved with Clean Prosperity. In fact, he's the Saskatchewan director. Jeff Davis joins us by phone. Jeff, welcome to the program.
19: Well, thanks for having me again, Evan. I'm a big fan of the show. I think you got a great audience.
18: Well, I appreciate you joining. Let's just refresh people's memory. Clean Prosperity, tell us about your organization.
19: Sure. So we're a Canadian think tank. So we have staff across the country, and we're a nonpartisan nonprofit, and we're funded only by Canadian sources. And we're really focused on research about Canada's energy future, things like electrification and building a low carbon economy. And yeah, here in Saskatchewan, of course, I'm really focused on Saskatchewan's energy future, and in particular, what role nuclear power can play in that. Of course,
18: right.
19: We're already a nuclear jurisdiction, but, there's a lot more that we can do.
18: Well, this announcement today, Jeff, the nuclear announcement, to me, another sign how seriously Saskatchewan is taking its nuclear future. You see it the same way?
19: Oh, absolutely. One thing you often hear the premier talk about is how there's over 60 projects planned for Saskatchewan that are over $1 billion in investment. And that's a huge wave of projects that includes mines, data centers, advanced manufacturing facilities and so forth, and they're all going to need a ton of power. So the demand for power is going through the roof, and we need to find a way to meet that. And Saskatchewan, I think, nuclear power can really play an important role, providing abundant, non-emitting baseload power to the grid.
18: Your report calls for a nuclear grand bargain. Break this down for us.
19: Sure. So nuclear reactors are very expensive. One small modular reactor will cost between, say, $5 and $8 billion, which is equivalent to about a quarter of Saskatchewan's annual budget. So that's a very expensive project, and it's a lot of financial risk for Saskatchewan to take on alone. So what I'm suggesting is that Saskatchewan strike a deal with the federal government, whereby they come in and help with the funding for the start of the nuclear power sector. And in exchange, Saskatchewan restart industrial carbon pricing. So industrial carbon pricing is something that the federal government is interested in, and they want to see that restarted for Saskatchewan. They're also within their rights to force Saskatchewan to restart that carbon pricing if they choose to. So we think that the time is now for Saskatchewan to strike a high-stakes deal whereby the federal government can come in and help us make that transition to nuclear power.
18: It feels to me, Jeff, and I'm guessing this is partly where you're going in your report, it feels to me like the federal government is in the business of making deals with provinces, right? We've seen it in Alberta. We've seen it a couple of different ways in BC. So, you know, maybe gone are the days where it's kind of one blanket deal for the country and more these kind of handshake deals as the prime minister goes across Canada. This is an opportunity, is what you're saying, for Saskatchewan.
19: Yeah, absolutely, Evan. So, like you're saying, with the Alberta MOU, I think the federal government really signaled how they're open to making deals. And I think they're open to making creative deals that really cut to the heart of what that province is struggling with. And for Alberta, you know, the big issue is getting a pipeline. But for Saskatchewan, maybe nuclear is a pipeline.
18: I mean, there's a lot of, you know, it's so many, we have so many different things coming into play here because we're talking nuclear and, you know, we have really good discussions on this program about nuclear and what that looks like for the future of power generation, of energy, you know, source in the province. But you're also bringing in a carbon price, which let's just be honest. It causes some people to shudder. Carbon has been a topic that many people have jostled about in many different ways. And we know that our government, our provincial government, has taken a fairly strong stance on that. So what would this mean in practical terms? Let's say they can get a deal. This gives Ottawa the ability to support financially a reactor in Saskatchewan. What would this carbon price look like in your report's eyes?
19: Yeah, well, for one, it's not the consumer carbon price that was like in play previously. What we're really talking about is the industrial carbon price or the output-based pricing system, which governs industrial facilities. So really how this would affect, you know, the average consumer would be it appearing on staff power bills. So that's why our report suggests that if and when Saskatchewan restarts the OBPS, they make sure to implement a direct-to ratepayer rebate system to either partly or fully negate that the effect on consumers. Because you put your finger right on it, Evan, you know, that carbon pricing showing up on SAS power bills was very unpopular, and we're not suggesting a return to that. We think there's a way to do it that has less of an impact on, you know, average consumers, and more of an impact on industrial customers, in effect.
18: Jeff Davis is my guest. He's the Saskatchewan Director for Clean Prosperity. Do we have any idea, has there been any modeling on what the cost would be per Saskatchewanian if we went it alone and we were going to make this transition to nuclear? How foreseeable is that from a cost of living perspective?
19: Oof, yeah, see, that I think is really quite a bit of risk there. So Saskatchewan is one of the smallest jurisdictions to ever try to build a nuclear reactor. In fact, it's the second smallest ever after New Brunswick. So, you know, Saskatchewan has only 550,000 ratepayers. So if a project like that went over budget or if it took longer than expected, which could certainly happen, there's nothing really keeping that from just affecting the power price from going up. So we think it's very important to kind of build in some more protections for the public purse and for, you know, just the average kind of electricity customer in Saskatchewan.
18: As I was reading through your report, I saw a phrase. Your report said Saskatchewan should become a fast follower on nuclear technology. What does that mean?
19: Yeah, great question. So what that's about is you never want to be the first person to try to build a reactor. So these are very complex machines, and whoever is the first person to build that particular reactor model takes on a whole new dimension of risk. We call that first of a kind risk. So it's much better to follow in the footsteps of other jurisdictions and build a reactor that other people have already built. That helps you make sure you're getting a product that you know works at the end of the day. And of course, you can learn lessons from you know, the successes or mistakes made by other jurisdictions. So for example, Saskatchewan is considering building a small modular reactor, a BWRX 300 model, but it would be the second jurisdiction to do that after Darlington, Ontario.
18: So as you know, I was reading last night, it ended up going kind of down the wormhole on nuclear builds worldwide. One theme that I feel popped up quite regularly is, like many other massive projects, nuclear projects have a bit of a reputation for running over budget, behind schedule. I can't help but think, does that get complicated by an agreement with the federal government, or does that help maybe keep us on time?
19: I think it honestly could probably help us keep on time. One thing that our report found was that a strong oversight mechanism can help to keep the projects on course. So we looked at a lot of international examples of reactor builds, and we found certain jurisdictions that had strong oversight bodies, kind of separate from the government itself, to help to keep the project on track. So those are kind of protective systems that you can build in. And I think a partnership with the federal government could perhaps help to implement that in a rigorous way.
18: Jeff Davis, Saskatchewan's Director of Clean Prosperity. If you go on their website, cleanprosperity.ca, you can find the report. We'll take a break. We'll be right back here on 980 CJME and 650 CKOM.
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18: Well, the conversation about the downtown event and entertainment district in Saskatoon is one that I feel like we've been having for quite some time on this program in the community of Saskatoon. But this is really bigger than just the community of Saskatoon. This is a province-wide discussion. And I think part of the reason is the importance that Sastel Place has now in the province when it comes to concerts. I mean, the number of people that have been up to Sastel Center, the concert draw, the sporting events. I mean, it is one of the bigger, well, the biggest indoor facility that we have in the province. And so there's many people from around the province make a pilgrimage multiple times or a couple of times in a year to watch a concert, a show, an event that is happening there. With this discussion about putting a new rink, arena, whatever you want to call it, in the downtown to go along with convention center space, that seems to be at the crux of what is causing people consternation. We know there's a petition going around right now looking to gather around 30,000 signatures. And if they do, they've got 90 days to do it, it would trigger a vote for people in the city of Saskatoon. We had Ken Wood, former CEO of Sask Place, on our show earlier this week to discuss. There are a number of people that support this initiative, support the deed. I've talked about it. I do think this is a step in the right direction. I generally, as you've probably come to see, tend to be a person that supports initiatives to make our province a better place. I recognize there's cost that comes with it and that we have to make sure that we answer all those questions, but I like us being a province where we can want for and have good things that will attract business, that will be good for the citizens of the province and all of those things. There's a couple of people that have an important and interesting perspective on this, and I'm looking forward to these discussions. John Howden is the CEO of right now the current Sastel Place in Saskatoon, and I'm happy to have him joining me in studio. John, thanks so much for being here today.
4: Good morning.
18: And Saskatoon's Ward 4 City Councillor, Troy Davies, who's been on our program before to talk about various things. He's here for a couple of reasons. He's obviously a City Council board representative on at Sastel Center, but he's also on the Deed Advisory Group. He's co-chair of that group, and he joins us in studio today. Councillor, thank you for being here today.
4: No, thanks for having us.
18: So I know when we watch this story unfold, there's lots of numbers that are being thrown out there. And I saw an interview or read an interview, Councillor, where you've raised some concerns with what you call false figures being circulated about the proposed downtown arena. What are the numbers that you're taking issue with?
4: Yeah, I brought this up at council actually in public, last Wednesday.

0: saying that people are saying it's a $1.6 billion arena. Everybody's confused. So I wanted some clarity just exactly on where the numbers were in 2024 when this came to council. So just to set the record straight, because there is a lot of miscommunication out there. And I would say that's not just, there's a group, you know, even I would take some responsibility from that, from the city side of it. But at the end of the day, 2024, the arena was budgeted at $632.1 million. So if you're out there saying, you know, sign the petition to stop the $1.6 billion arena, that is not the case. And then, like, I had those numbers confirmed. Second to that is, you know, it was made clear that the question that being put on the petition is just the arena only, not TCU Place. And so TCU Place and the renovations of TCU Place are part of deed. This is, so when you're saying you're against deed, but you're not against TCU Place, that's inaccurate, because TCU Place was priced at about $221 million for the renovation, which also includes another $52 million on the Sid Buchwald Theater that's inside. So, you know, just wanted to be here today to get those numbers straight and accurate and just make sure it's out there.
1: So can you give me the number again that you had for the arena? And maybe on top of that, you know, is there a worry about, and I've seen this happen before, even back when I was with the police service, we were trying to build a new police service building. And every year it seemed that number seemed to be a moving target. Is there an ability to pin that number down at some point to ensure that it wouldn't grow?
0: Yeah, and that number's definitely grown since 2 years ago. And I'm not shy about saying that. But $632.1 million was 2024 costs. So that was on the arena. And that's not budgeted by the city. Those are the experts and consultants that we brought in that have built facilities like Edmonton, like the Ice District. So it's not our city staff that gave that number. These are our experts. So we have, as a council, we've got three motions coming back to council. One of those is based on the whole urban reserve design, because there's some misinformation and some stuff going on about that and some inaccuracies that will come public. Secondary to that is the current pricing. Where are we at today? What do those numbers look like? And then third, which obviously involved John and his team, is just the renovation cost as to what that looks like with current facility.
1: Troy Davies is a Saskatoon City Councillor. He actually is one of the City Council reps on Sastel Centre's board. He's also part of the Deed Advisory Group. Okay, John Howden, also in studio, CEO of Sastel Centre. Let's talk about the state of Sastel Centre right now. Is there immediate renovations needed? What is the state of the centre and the future?
2: As far as the structure and the building itself, I mean, it's a concrete shell. It'll last forever. It's really coming down to serving the needs of the fans as well as the tours and acts that are coming through the building. And we're starting to fail on the requirements and needs of both those groups. When it comes to the building infrastructure itself, yeah, we're getting old. For example, the slab with the cooling pipes inside it is original, and the lifespan of that is around 35 years, and we're 38 years old. So things like that are going to have to start being looked at. The HVAC system in our rooftop heating and cooling units, there's six of those. They're original as well. And that's an extensive project as well, over $20 million just for that. So, and then you start thinking about roof membranes and pipes and electrical that are all original. And so at some point, we either have to do something as far as the deed and get that going, or put a bunch of money into infrastructure pieces of the building that actually don't improve the fan amenity or the amenities for the tours at all.
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0: 2 o'clock. I'm Roman Hader. Saskatchewan communities show support following a deadly crash near Foam Lake. A death investigation in the heart of the Queen City. And a project by the Regina Police Service makes some shocking discoveries. In Regina, mainly sunny, and it's 16. In Saskatoon, mainly sunny, and it's 15. A tribute to two young sisters killed in a crash near Foam Lake is reaching communities across the province. The girls, aged 8 and 5, along with their 40-year-old mother, died Friday when RCMP say a truck attempting to pass a semi collided with their SUV. The truck's 40-year-old driver from South Carolina has been charged with 3 counts each of dangerous driving causing death and dangerous driving causing bodily harm. Our Jacob Bamauer has more.
1: Family members are asking people to put 2 stuffed animals outside their homes to remember the young sisters. Each stuffy represents one of the girls, and what started around Foam Lake is now reaching other communities. Photos are being shared online, and people in places like Yorkton and Moose Jaw say they're joining in. It's a simple tribute as the family and community mourn. In Regina, I'm Jacob Bamhauer.
0: The man charged remains in custody and is scheduled to appear in Yorkton Provincial Court tomorrow. Regina police were called to the 1300 block of Robinson Street around 2 o'clock yesterday afternoon, where they found one person dead. The Major Crimes Unit, forensic investigators, and the Saskatchewan Coroner Service were all called in. At this time, police aren't releasing any other details about the victim or what may have caused their death. Anyone with information is asked to contact police. The Regina Police Service have conducted a project after the recent string of pedestrian crashes in the city. Chief Laura Lee Davies says traffic officers were stationed at an intersection with red flashing pedestrian lights for just 3 hours. In that short time, they issued 28 tickets. But she says the biggest concern was how drivers acted in school zones.
2: They issued 41 tickets for speeding through a school zone. So you think about young kids, school zone, and, you know, the implications for hitting a pedestrian in a school zone.
0: Davies says she wants to encourage drivers to slow down. Debris from an Ontario air ambulance that lost contact with air traffic control early yesterday while en route from Bermuda to Boston has been found. The U.S. Coast Guard says crews were working through the night to search for the occupants of the Gulfstream G-100, carrying 4 Canadians and 2 Bermuda nationals. The operations manager for Latitude Air Ambulance says it's the first time the company has lost contact with one of its planes. Regional officials have learned that authorities in the United Arab Emirates shared a list of passengers and crew with Israel ahead of last week's Fly Dubai flight, which a pilot attempted to seize control of. The details raise questions over how the attacker evaded detection after the investigation revealed the 29-year-old Omani co-pilot had been barred from flying by his own country due to extremist ties in the past. Preliminary details have highlighted several major security lapses, including how a citizen of Oman, an Arab country that has no diplomatic relations with Israel, was even allowed to fly with crew aboard a plane loaded with Israelis going to Tel Aviv. Alberta First Nations are mobilizing voters ahead of October's referendum on the province's future. Veteran organizer Tanya Cameron launched the First Nations Rock the Vote campaign in Ontario and says momentum is building.
3: It's important that their voices be heard by their government and by the separatists. And I don't care if they said the polls are showing that they don't have their support is shrinking. Great, you know, but we're going to show our political muscle. We're going to flex it right in front of you. That's what's happening.
0: On October 19th, Albertans will decide whether the province should stay in Canada or hold a second binding referendum on separation. The latest local news is as close as your phone. Check out CKOM.com and CJME.com, Saskatchewan's homepages for news. It's 2:04. Sports from the Green Zone. Home field advantage is on the line today for the Saskatoon Hilltops as they close out their regular season against the Winnipeg Rifles. Last check, we were in the second quarter. It was 12-10 for the Rifles. Meanwhile, the Regina Thunder are taking on Calgary this afternoon. We're in the second quarter, 21-7 rather, for the Thunder. Three Canadian teams will take to the ice today in the NHL. The Winnipeg Jets just beat Detroit, walking away with a 3-2 win. A little later tonight, Calgary will face the Kraken in Seattle, while the Vancouver Canucks host Vegas. It's 2:05. In Regina and southern Saskatchewan today, sunny and a high of 18. Tonight, clear and a low of 6. In Saskatoon and central Saskatchewan today, sunny and a high of 19. Tonight, clear and a low of 7. Across Saskatchewan today, in the Battlefords, 14, Prince Albert 16, Swift Current 18, Weyburn 17, Estevan 16, Yorkton 15, and in Moose Jaw 18. In Regina, mainly sunny with an east wind at 7 and it's 16. In Saskatoon, mainly sunny with a southwest wind at 3 and it's 15. It's 2:06. I'm Roman Hader.
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5: Well, I mentioned this right off the start. Saskatchewan has taken another significant step forward in a nuclear-powered future. The province has now laid out a goal of at least 2,600 megawatts of nuclear generation by the year 2050, including plans to study large reactors in the Northwest and continue to work on a small modular reactor near Estevan. This isn't something that happens overnight. We've had this discussion on the show. These are years from shovels in the ground to completion. But what does this transition actually look like? How do we get there? And how do we pay for this? What does it look like for supply chain, for work numbers? All of those questions are questions that my first guest this morning thinks about every day when it comes to industry and mining. Eric Anderson, who we've had on this program before, is the executive director of the Saskatchewan Industrial and Mining Suppliers Association, and he joins us by phone. Eric, thanks for giving us some time.
6: It's great to be here this morning by phone. I'm actually on air.
5: I was going to say, we listen to you every day. You provide such great commentaries for us. And you and I are just chatting offline. I loved what you were talking about in terms of an analogy that maybe is very fitting today for this National Day of Truth and Reconciliation.
6: Yeah, there's a direct line between this nuclear project and reconciliation. So CIMSA does a lot of work with a group called the First Nations Natural Resource Center of Excellence. This, I call them the center because the name's long like ours, led by Sheldon Watney, who used to be chief of Red Fez and used to do work for the Battlefords Tribal Council. So the Center of Excellence is a sister organization to the Indian Gaming Authority, SIGA, under the FSIN. And so we work with them a lot. And on this, on the nuclear file in general, I met with the center's board, you know, people, a lot of chiefs there, and we sat down and we went, we want to work on this nuclear thing together. It's a time to reset. This is a new territory. And then we compared it to hunting. It's like, we have a vision. There's this huge herd out there in the field. Now, if the FSIN, if the Center of Excellence and CIMSA, we go at this separately, we'll only get a certain amount. But if we work on this together, like team up, make a bigger thing, we're going to capture more of that for Saskatchewan by working together. And that's how this project, it's so large, it's a great time to reset and just start fresh and start doing reconciliation like at an active level. So that's what this was all about.
5: Yeah, it's a great concept for sure. Eric Anderson is my guest from CIMSA. So let's start with the big picture.
6: Yeah.
5: Talking about nuclear, you and I talk about supply chains all the time. In the mining and the industries that we have in the province right now, is there a supply chain already started for nuclear, and how big of a build is this going to be?
6: There are supply chains. We've been working on it here at CIMSA for a couple of years. We've had funding from the federal and provincial governments to do a study. Early Tom Kischuk, who used to be the president and CEO of Mitsubishi Hitachi Power Systems, worked for us for a bit, figuring out, well, what needs to go into reactor, what could be built here. We figured out, basically, we could build everything here. But then you start going, but what's feasible? What should we build here? And what could we build? Because there's sometimes, some things are a one-off. So you don't want to build just one. So what could we do more? And then what could we build for global? And then we brought in Grant Cherkis to work for us. Grant was the chief engineer for Westinghouse and the VP of market development. And he's actually in Ontario for us today. We start looking at, well, okay, now what should we build locally? What could we build locally for the world? How are the partnerships? Then we started looking at training, like the accreditations you need to get to do nuclear power work. One thing about nuclear work, and this is the tricky part that people don't get, is if you go to buy a car, there's warranty, there's service departments, and there's service bays and all that stuff, right? That's what goes on in cars. In nuclear, there is no warranty, there is no service department. You have to get it right, perfect, the first time. So instead of building to 80% quality, you're building 100%. It's got to be perfect. There's just no room for error. And because of that, there's a whole pile of accreditations and systems and a change in attitude of how you make things that needs to get worked on. And that's what we've been working on. Where it's not a new way of welding, it's a new way of looking at the quality of welding and the paperwork that goes with welding, as an example.
5: And so what's the incentive there? Like, as I listen to you talk about this, Erica, I mean, you and I walked around that nuclear symposium last year in Saskatoon together. I watched as there were many companies who are right now existing companies in Saskatchewan, machine shops, fabricators, engineering firms, electricians, you just listed it. There's a whole host of supply chain companies that are doing work right now in different industrial sectors. But to get that level of certification, there's a cost to that. Regulation and certification is needed to work in the nuclear sector. Are we doing enough to incentivize these companies to take that next step to be ready to do this work?
6: Yeah, well, there's two pieces to that answer to there. The first part is you don't have to get accredited to do everything. You can work underneath somebody else's accreditation and enter this field a little faster. Now, you give up a certain profit margin because you're using their accreditation, but you can work under and enter quickly. You know, we've been doing a lot with funding from the federal government, provincial government, also to offset the cost of accreditations and getting our members to go out to Ontario to start work there. We have members now working towards certain CANDU projects out east, because, you know, they start getting some nuclear experience. We're working on maybe ways to get some nuclear experience here before the actual reactor builds go on. And you just start building up experience because you can't replace experience. And it's kind of it's one of those catch-22s. You gotta get experience to get experience. And so we start working with small little pieces here and there, back and forth with Ontario right now, and then hopefully when things start up here, we're kind of ready to go.
5: Do we have, you know, I'm going to go back a couple of years, you and I walking around one of the CIMSA conventions, where I couldn't help but notice the push from HR in many companies to hire skilled workers and finding ways to get them at that entry level, you know, progress them through the company. Do we have the skilled workforce in the province ready for this nuclear transition?
6: Today, no, but we're getting there. The nice thing about all these projects that are getting announced is, for example, there's the coal refurbishment projects, which are massive with SaskPower, followed by the data center, which we've already started working on, right? That's $52 billion, the largest thing ever built in Canada for value. And we've got the Jansen Potash project, which we're working on as well. But the nice thing is the sequence of these are all kind of working out, and they're all a little bit different. Remember, the data centers is basically a gargantuan series of Walmarts, like a building shell that's an open frame, and inside you put a bunch of computer stuff. So for our members, there's a lot of work, but it's not building it from scratch, like a mine with all this piping inside. So you've got a data center, which is a little different than a mine, and then you've got the nuclear thing's a little after that. So the nice thing is they're lining up, so we're not getting hit with all this at once. But we still, yes, we've got to work on getting more people involved.
5: We don't know yet, Eric Anderson is my guest. We don't know yet, Eric, what direction. I mean, we had at the announcement yesterday, obviously Cameco was there. Cameco, the big player in uranium in our province and have a foot in the door of reactors as well. You've got CANDU, a bit of a different type of technology when it comes to these. Do we know, do we have any indication of where this is going to go?
6: Yeah, I guess for us, we look at it and go, as a supply chain organization, what's going to bring the most work to Saskatchewan? Which technology will bring the most work for our membership and to the people of Saskatchewan? And also, which is the most cost effective? You know, like what has better costing forecasts? Because we're also taxpayers, right? Not only do we do the work, we also pay the taxes that, you know, eventually pay for a chunk of this thing. And so we just want to make sure what has the best, you know, cost forecast and the tightest forecast for costing, because a lot of times these things change a bit. But what is the most accurate pricing forecast? Which one has the best one of that? And then, you know, which one's going to bring more work here, and what proof is there of that work coming here, right? Like, it's not just a platitude, like, is this for real? And so we look at that, and that's what we hope for. And I know the governor is considering a couple of technologies for sure. I mean, they were there yesterday, right? And they've been around. So we'll see where that lands. And, you know, we trust that, you know, the people in charge of our province will make good decisions, but they seem to be doing great so far.
5: Eric Anderson is the executive director of the Saskatchewan Industrial and Mining Suppliers Association. Like many, a very big vested interest in the announcement on moving towards nuclear that we heard here in the province yesterday on 980 CJME and 650 CKOL.
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18: Right now, we want to check in with Prabha Ramaswamy. Prabha is the CEO of the Saskatchewan Chamber of Commerce and is part of a group that is in Ottawa this week. The federal government introduced recently Bill C-39, and that bill is aimed at cutting red tape, supposedly making it easier for some businesses to do business in the country. We're going to find out what exactly they're trying to do now in Ottawa. Prabha, welcome to the Evan Bray Show.
19: Thank you. I'm in Saskatoon today.
18: Oh, are you? But are you going to be in Ottawa later this week?
19: We were. We were in Ottawa Monday and Tuesday of this past week.
18: Good. Okay. Your part there is part of the Western Business Coalition. So first off, tell me a little bit about that group.
19: Yeah, so the business councils of Alberta, British Columbia, and Manitoba, you know, have been working together for a few years. And last year, Saskatchewan Chamber of Commerce stepped in on behalf of Saskatchewan. So we, in some ways, represent the Saskatchewan Business Council. And together we launched a coalition last spring. And the primary mandate, I would say, Brent, is to advance the interests of Western Canada, and in particular, advocating with the federal government for them to recognize the natural resources that we have here in the West, and urging them to leverage that to drive economic prosperity, not just in Western Canada, but across Canada.
18: So what's in Bill C-39 that you see that you like, and what exactly is it, if you can give me some specifics on what you'd like to see Ottawa do more of?
19: Absolutely. So we were in Ottawa last week, and we were actually advancing four priorities. On September 1st, we wrote a letter to the federal government, all members of parliament, asking for four things. One is advancing major projects, in particular, tightening the timelines around major projects. We have been taking too long, 5 to 8 years in approving major projects, which really has put us back as a nation in terms of competitiveness and productivity. On the same day, we also asked for an expansion of the productivity deduction bill. Our second priority was improving regulatory competitiveness. Our specific recommendation was, to reduce regulatory requirements by 25% over a 3-year cycle. Our third priority was supporting trade resilience. I mean, we are an export-driven economy, and we need to move our goods to market. So one of the recommendations under that was the appointment of a special mediator for early intervention in labor disputes. And the last one was around economic immigration and calling on the federal government to focus heavily on economic immigration and increasing provincial nominee program allocations.
18: On that last point, would that make it a more selective process then for immigration coming into Saskatchewan? Would it be the province, the government here, that would have the selection choice, or it would be businesses themselves that would be able to choose who they would add to their workforce?
19: I think our thoughts on that were twofold. One is provinces like Saskatchewan and Manitoba rely heavily on immigration for population growth. We don't attract the same level of interprovincial migration that other provinces do. So we are reliant on the targets that are allocated for provinces through the immigrant nominee program. Just because there was a reset on immigration, because we literally had to take pause and reimagine immigration, which, we support that the federal government did that, but it also resulted in a decrease in allocation to the immigrant nominee program provincially. And so what we're asking the federal government is to make sure those numbers are where it needs to be for provinces like Saskatchewan and Manitoba, and to for provinces to have more flexibility in determining the kind of skills and the kind of people that is needed, because I think the provinces understand better what the labor market is.
18: Is it fair to say it's more about quality then rather than quantity?
19: Absolutely. It's a bit of both, getting the numbers we need, as well as getting the right people.
18: So if Saskatchewan gets more say, then what kind of workers do you think we would be seeing focused on here in our province?
19: I mean, we're seeing a surge in construction. I mean, we just had Bell Canada announce $52 billion in investments into this province for a data center, one of the largest private capital investments right now in the history of the country, and that's happening here in our province. I mean, that's going to have a spin-off effect. We'll need trades. We'll need construction. And so definitely trades will be an important sector. I mean, think about the mining boom in our province. I mean, it is estimated that we might need something like 17,000 workers in mining in the near future, I think in the next 5 years. So we definitely we would need to have a much more strategic approach to immigration.
18: What's your sense? By the way, my guest is Prabha Ramaswamy, CEO of the Saskatchewan Chamber of Commerce. What's your sense just overall, the general business attitude in the province right now? We still have the trade tension, although it seems to have eased a little bit here in the past week or so with the United States. Are businesses feeling reasonably upbeat about their situation in Saskatchewan with the state of the world and the state of our economy?
19: I mean, I think the dominant sentiment is, for our members, is that tariff and counter-tariff create uncertainty. I mean, we're living in a world of precarity, particularly with the uncertain and volatile trading relationship with the United States. And I would say that what we're hearing is that the uncertainty and the precarity is much more damaging than the cost itself, the tariff cost itself. I think the members and businesses here in Saskatchewan very much support the Government of Canada's stance to remain firm in negotiations until an agreement is reached that protects and enhances our long-term competitiveness as Canada. But having said that, I think there is a strong sentiment that we need to return to a negotiated solution with the United States, while continuing to address our own internal competitive challenges. I mean, it's important, and I think it's an opportunity. While there's a crisis, it is also an opportunity for us to focus on our domestic economy and strengthen our domestic economy. And Bill C-39 that you referenced earlier, and we were not allowed to speak to that bill. We have now the mega deduction, the productivity mega deduction, which is really important and can help accelerate investments in our country. We have the major projects, which is one project, one review, 1 year, and that is executed as it should be executed, can certainly make us one of the most competitive countries in G7. So we were pleased with that. And the appointment of a special mediator is important as well, because what we were asking for is early intervention and neutral intervention in the event of a labor disruption. We are an export-driven economy here in Saskatchewan and as Canada. And in Saskatchewan, we rely on the Vancouver port to get our goods to market. And we can produce all we want, but if we don't get our goods to market, then it becomes irrelevant. We've had significant labor disruptions in the last few years, 4.3 million days lost, person days lost to work stoppages in 2025 alone. So, and we, the transportation industry has accounted for about 36% of those work stoppages, with 60 work stoppages over 2 years. So the appointment of a special mediator was critical.
18: Prabha Ramaswamy, who is the CEO of the Saskatchewan Chamber of Commerce. This is the Evan Bray Show on 650 CKOM and 980 CJME.
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0: It's 2:30. I'm Roman Hader. A tribute to two young sisters killed in a crash near Foam Lake is reaching communities across the province. The girls, aged 8 and 5, along with their 40-year-old mother, died Friday when RCMP say a truck attempting to pass a semi collided with their SUV. Now people from across the province are placing toys in front of their homes as a show of support to the family and the community. Regina police were called to the 1300 block of Robinson Street around 2 o'clock yesterday afternoon, where they found one person dead. At this time, police aren't releasing any other details about the victim or what may have caused their death. The Regina Police Service have conducted a project after the recent string of pedestrian crashes in the city. Chief Laurie Davies says traffic officers were stationed at an intersection with red flashing pedestrian lights for just 3 hours. In that short time, they issued 28 tickets. In Regina and southern Saskatchewan today, sunny and a high of 18. Tonight, clear and a low of 6. In Saskatoon and central Saskatchewan today, sunny and a high of 19. Tonight, clear and a low of 7. In Regina, mainly sunny with an east wind at 7 and it's 16. In Saskatoon, mainly sunny with a southwest wind at 3 and it's 15. It's 2:31. I'm Roman Hader.
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5: We carried it live on this station, the announcement by the province, by Premier Scott Moe, that Saskatchewan is taking another major step toward nuclear power, plans for two large nuclear reactors in the northwest part of the province. This project could reshape Saskatchewan's energy future. But of course, it raises questions, like any of these big projects we've talked about lately. And one of the big ones is, how do we pay for it? Yeah, we got to talk timelines, construction processes, all of that. But how do we pay for it? And are we doing already enough to prepare for what this transition could look like? Jeremy Harrison is Saskatchewan's Minister of Crown Investments Corporation, and he is joining us now for a chat about this move. Minister, thank you so much for giving us the time.
6: Well, great to be here, Evan. Thanks very much.
5: So, I mean, I feel like I just had you on talking about the big AI announcement. Now here we are, a very big announcement with regard to nuclear. So what does this announcement commit to our province?
6: Well, it really is a very, very significant announcement. And, you know, we have laid out a path for nuclear power generation here in Saskatchewan that will see 2,600 megawatts of nuclear power generation on the grid target date by 2042, which in the nuclear space is really quite an assertive timeline. But we think it's really a very doable and realistic time frame as well. So the work has already commenced. Last January, I had announced that we were looking at large-scale nuclear reactors. We've had a process now underway for a number of years on the small modular reactor front as well. Those processes are working in parallel, and what we are really aiming for is 2,600 megawatts on the grid by 2042 as a part of our long-term power production plan.
5: So if I look at, 2,600 megawatts is a lot of power. Are you thinking our province will grow that much by then, or is this almost making more power than what we would need so that we can sell it?
6: Well, I would say that there kind of are a number of options on that. There is going to be and has been a lot of work done on interconnections with both Alberta and Manitoba on the east side and the Northwest Territories as well. In fact, Premier Moe and Premier Smith and Premier Simpson signed a memorandum of understanding just a couple of weeks ago, which was really contemplating deployment of large-scale nuclear into Northwest Saskatchewan. I would say as well, though, we are really seeing very, very significant growth, organic growth, in power demand at SAS Power. And that is a very good thing. That's because we are having unprecedented investment coming into the province, which, you know, consequently has led to an increase in demand for power. We are very fortunate in that we are in a position to provide that power. A lot of jurisdictions are not in that position. So we are very, very fortunate. That's a direct reflection of our energy security strategy. All of the above approach to power generation, not taking any existing generation offline with a goal of adding power into the future, nuclear being really the focus of this particular announcement.
5: I was interested to see there were a couple of companies represented at the announcement yesterday around nuclear. Of course, we've got Cameco right here in Saskatchewan. We know CANDU reactors, of course, are a big part of Canada as well. When does the adjudication process set in terms of which company will be part of Saskatchewan's future?
6: Well, it's a good question, and that process is well underway. We at SAS Power are going through that adjudication process that's really in the hands of our nuclear team, who will be making a recommendation to the elected in due course. We've kind of talked about Q1, maybe Q2 of the next calendar year for that process. But we, you know, are not going to be making any prejudgments. I would say, though, you know, one way or the other, it's going to be Saskatchewan uranium that is going to be powering our nuclear future here in this province, which really is kind of the heart of the energy security strategy, using Saskatchewan's resources today as we bridge to Saskatchewan's resources of tomorrow, which is going to be uranium, using uranium within, you know, literally hundreds of kilometers from where it's taken out of the ground. I want to see value added to that uranium as well in a more significant way than we do. And that's been, you know, really a very important part of the conversation. CIMSA have been deeply involved in that conversation as well about how we can harness this remarkable opportunity we have here in this province.
5: Minister Jeremy Harrison is my guest. So fair enough. There's a couple of different options. Will there be in that assessment of which company to go for, I guess, a recognition that Cameco is a local to Saskatchewan company? Does that give them any extra footing in this discussion?
6: Well, you know, I would say that we laid out a number of the considerations when the original announcement was made back in January. Part of that is supply chain benefit. You know, unapologetically, we want to make sure that Saskatchewan jobs are going to be maximized in the context of a very large and significant investment. You know, I think it'd be fair to say that a lot of folks in Saskatchewan, me included, you know, really feel we lost an enormous opportunity in the late 1970s, early 80s when Cameco actually put their processing facility in Port Hope, Ontario, because the government of the day at that point didn't want there to be any uranium value added in Saskatchewan. I think that was an enormous missed opportunity, and we are not going to miss another opportunity like that going into the future.
5: Is that something that is, has the ship sailed, or is there room, do you think, Minister, for some sort of refining or enrichment
6: right.
5: facility in our province?
6: You know what? I am actually quite optimistic on different elements of that value chain in the uranium space. Really, in an unprecedented way, as a part of their nuclear strategy, it didn't actually get a lot of attention, but the federal government explicitly held the door open to becoming an enriching nation, which was a, you know, very real change in public policy from any government of Canada. It didn't get a lot of attention. I've, you know, talked about it publicly and given credit to the federal government for keeping that door open. You know, I think Cameco, Tim Gitzel was talking about it yesterday at the announcement, talking about how Cameco are very much prepared to move into that space. They have experience. They have partnerships in that space already in other parts of the world. And I think it would very much make sense for Canada to move into that space as well, particularly considering, I mean, OPG are building right now the BWRX 300, which uses enriched fuel. So completing that supply chain from uranium to production, I think makes sense for the country. And I think it makes sense in the context of Cameco's position in global significance in that supply chain.
5: Saskatchewan's Minister of Crown Investment Corporation, Jeremy Harrison, is my guest. So the big question on the show yesterday, after the announcement was made, we had Eric Anderson on from CIMSA. We went to some open line discussion, a fair bit of support, but there's a lot of people that are thinking about the cost of this. This nuclear reactors are not cheap to build.
6: Yeah.
5: What is the plan? Do we know, do we have a bit of an idea of a business case, how we mitigate the impact that this could have on Saskatchewan people?
6: Right. No, it's a good question. And I would say this kind of first of all, we have been having some very, very productive discussions in detail with the government of Canada. I think, you know, there's a lot in this country that pushes us apart. There are not as many things that probably bring us together. And I think nuclear is a space that really can bring the country together, whether it be the expertise and experience in Ontario, power generation in New Brunswick, uranium in Saskatchewan, elements of the global supply chain right across the country. And I think that there is a very real recognition from the government of Canada that there is value in partnering with provincial governments. And I know really their focus is on Saskatchewan and Western Canada for deployment. So I would say that by way of introduction. I would say, you know, further to that, there are a number of models about how nuclear power generation can be funded and financed over time. And remember, these are, you know, 80 to 90 year assets that have an incredibly long life and an incredibly long rate of return. You know, in industry, I think almost anybody in the space would say, you know, 10 years after a reactor built, nobody has ever regretted having built the reactor. The challenge is how you actually navigate getting to generation. And, you know, there have been a lot of innovations on that front. The Sizewell C project in the UK is I think, a really good one. We were just over, and Premier was actually on site at Sizewell C having discussions. That is primarily privately financed, that facility, actually. And, you know, there are, including by Canadian Pension Fund, by the way, the Caisse de Dépôt is a 20% owner of the Sizewell project. You have, you know, tens of billions of dollars being invested by Canadian pension funds around the world, not as much in Canada, under 10%, in fact. And I think that, you know, is going to be an option as we go forward. The other thing that I have said, as far as ownership component, we have committed that there is going to be First Nation, Métis, Indigenous equity ownership in a reactor project that we go forward with, which means that there will be, you know, an element of ownership in that space as well. So, you know, I think there are a number of different options. We haven't selected, we haven't, you know, made any decisions. We're going to be working through that. But I actually think this is a very manageable issue that will not in any way, shape, or form unduly burden Saskatchewan ratepayers.
5: Okay, there's lots left, of course, to talk about this, but appreciate having Minister Jeremy Harrison join us and give us a bit of an idea of what maybe a funding model could look like. I mean, clearly they haven't ironed that out completely, but some indications of where the funding could come from there as well. On 980 CJME, 650 CKO.
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5: First day of October, and that day is important because a lot of people would have had that marked on their calendars as the day Saskatchewan's minimum wage goes up. It increases 35 cents today from $15.35 an hour up to $15.70 an hour. So with that increase, it's obviously makes a difference for those that are earning minimum wage. People will point to, if you look at minimum wages across Canada, Saskatchewan is the second lowest. Alberta is the only province that has a lower minimum wage than us. There is a new report out that suggests that there is a significant gap, and we've talked about this on our program before, between minimum wage and what it actually costs to make ends meet or to live in Saskatchewan's two biggest cities. The Canadian Centre for Policy Alternatives calculates what they call a living wage at $22.50 an hour for Regina, $21.50 in Saskatoon. That's actually the first time since they've started doing those calculations that Regina was actually more expensive of the two places. So what goes into calculating a living wage? What drives that number? And at $15.70 an hour, is Saskatchewan's minimum wage still too low? Dr. Simon Enoch is a senior researcher for Saskatchewan issues and policies at the Canadian Center for Policy Alternatives. And we welcome Dr. Enoch to the show. Simon, thank you so much for taking some time.
17: Thank you so much, Evan, for having me today.
5: So, I mean, I know we've talked about this before, and this actually can be a fairly contentious discussion because you've got the people on the side of you need to be able to make enough money to live. And then you've got businesses saying with everything going on in the world right now, they're being squeezed at every angle. And so a significant spike in that minimum wage to the living wage could cause them a problem. How do you see this playing out?
17: Well, I think that there's a third option here, and that is to ensure that the sort of cost of living increases aren't solely put on the shoulders of either workers or employers. And this is where, you know, the government can really come in and do some good here. So the living wage rate, as we calculate it, is based on specific expenses that a family has to pay for in a certain city. If these costs come down, so does the living wage. Families don't need to earn as much to meet its expenses. So anything governments can do to stabilize or reduce sort of non-negotiable expenses, you know, whether that's shelter costs, transportation costs, food prices, means that they don't have to depend as much on employment earnings. So $10 a day childcare is a great example, right? When the government implemented that program, the living wage rate actually went down because preschool childcare went from about $1,000 per month to $200 per month, thanks to that program. So significant savings to a large monthly expense via that program, which actually brought the living wage down.
5: Mm-hmm. Can you talk about what you use in the calculation? Like, I know it's

0: home ownership or for credit card or debt payments. It's based on a rather bare bones expense list that a family of four would require to sort of secure an adequate standard of living in either Regina or Saskatoon.
1: When I was going through the numbers, I was surprised to see Regina in front of Saskatoon. As I mentioned in my lead up, the living wage in Regina calculated at $22.50 an hour, in Saskatoon $21.50. What's the difference there?
0: Yeah, and as you sort of mentioned, it's the first time that's ever happened since we started calculating the living wage in 2014. And it's driven primarily by Regina's rental market. Shelter costs increase substantially more in Regina rather than Saskatoon. The reason for that, I'm not quite sure, but it really did drive the living wage in Regina higher this year.
1: Mm-hmm. It's, you know, this discussion is got so many different kind of angles to it. And I remember having this chat with a member of the provincial government one day around minimum wage and this notion of living wage. And what I heard was that's exactly why provincially they decided to take some steps for tax breaks. They made some changes to income tax rates and a number of things to try and help those lower income earners in our province. Does that factor into this at all, Simon?
0: Absolutely. I mean, to a certain extent. I mean, I would say that, you know, people that are entirely dependent on the minimum wage aren't really paying much in taxes, or if what they are, they're receiving more than they actually pay. So tax breaks can help on the margins, but really what we see as being the big driver is controlling those expenses, those non-negotiable expenses like shelter, transportation, grocery, things like that, and then government transfers. You know, ironically, one of the reasons for the higher living wage this year was the end of the carbon tax rebate, which for low-income families could be substantial, about $1,500 a year, which they no longer receive. So any ways that governments can get more money into families' pockets, tax cuts are a way to do that, but I think a much more effective way is via sort of transfer programs.
1: Dr. Simon Enoch is my guest, the Canadian Center for Policy Alternatives. What I've also heard, and we've done this discussion on the program a number of times, I will hear from business owners that say in many, like, I mean, I guess it depends on the job that you're hiring them for, but in many cases, you can't get an employee for minimum wage. Many jobs right now are saying, if I'm trying to get an entry level worker, I can't post today's wage increase $15.70 an hour and get someone. I've got to have that wage higher in order to be competitive. Do you measure at all the amount of minimum wage jobs there is in a jurisdiction?
0: We try. It can be difficult. I mean, we know that there are over a million minimum wage workers in Canada as a whole. I don't have specific numbers for Canada or for Saskatchewan, but certainly we do know that you know, one of the benefits of a living wage is you get, when you pay your workers a living wage, there's a lot less churn, there's a lot more sort of retention.
1: Dr. Simon Enoch here on 980 CJME and 650 CKOM.
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1: Hey there, it's Evan Bray. When someone says Saskatchewan, the first thing they think of is what? Wheat? Cows? What people should be thinking of is uranium, because we are sitting on the highest grade uranium deposits in the world. And that means big opportunity for the people of Saskatchewan. But you know something? Opportunity doesn't just mean money in the economy. It also means options for our youth. And it's amazing to me just how invested in education Cameco is. This year, they've given $5 million to Saskatchewan Polytechnic to help build the mining lab on the new campus. And in 2025, Cameco donated $10 million to the University of Saskatchewan. Both donations focus on helping prepare northern students for workforce participation in the mining and nuclear industries, and include programs like the Cameco STEM Pathways Program at the USASC Prince Albert campus, and scholarships to support northern and indigenous students in their education. I'm Evan Bray. Cameco is committed to building a strong future for Saskatchewan.
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4: We'll get a recap of the

0: medical appointment, feeling a little more prepared and a little less like you have to remember your entire medical biography on command. Another big finding from this study is that more than half of women surveyed with chronic conditions said there are health topics they find difficult to raise with their doctor. And for Gen Z women, the reasons they listed were fear of dismissal and fear of judgment. Those were some of the reasons they don't want to bring up their concerns. Are we teaching our daughters, our sisters, our mothers how to advocate for themselves, for what they feel they need? How to ask a second question when they don't understand? How to describe what they feel is happening clearly? How to say, I'm still worried about this. I don't want you to avoid seeking help because of the fear of seeking help, right? That doesn't make sense. Here are some practical things you can do. Write down your top three concerns. Bring a one-page health history. You know what? Just keep a document, print off copies, give them to all the people. Here you go. Here you go. Keep a basic symptom timeline. Yes, but if it is so detailed that you're not doing it, then it's not working. Stick with something you will actually do. Here's one. This one is very effective. When you're talking with some type of practitioner, explain how this symptom, this concern is affecting your actual life. I'm not sleeping. This is affecting my work. I can't exercise. I feel very lethargic. I don't have the energy I used to have. And before you leave that appointment, ask, what is the next step? What are we ruling out? And here's the thing. This does not mean you're going in for a fight. Advocacy can be calm, organized, and clear. It can be assertive. You can respect your doctor. You can love your doctor and still ask another question. You shouldn't need to feel like you have to have a medical degree in order to advocate for yourself. You can bring a friend, a family member, bring a support person that can stay calm and keep asking those important questions. I think the bigger lesson for all of us, male or female, is we are trying to navigate something that's really hard and we're mostly trying to do it alone. So let's utilize the tools. We've got a lot of tools available. Please don't let fear of dismissal, don't let exhaustion of the system prevent you from using it. Creating a better life isn't easy, but I promise you it's worth it. If you've got an idea for a topic, send me an email. It's jen@abetterlifewithjendean.com. I look forward to it and I can't wait to hang out with you next week. It's A Better Life with Jen Dean on 980 CJME and 650 CKOM.
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0: year. Apparently, corn gluten won't work. Baking in the oven is impractical. He says there's about 75 gallons of soil. That's from Daryl in Saskatoon. He's got a big problem. Carson, or who wants to tackle that?
1: You go ahead, Carson. I've got a few comments at the end, but you go ahead.
2: To be honest, there, unless you have like an industrial grade oven, I don't know if you're doing much sterilizing. Corn gluten really only works to stop the germination. Once the germination's already happened, corn gluten isn't going to really do anything. So if you're using the old soil, probably what's happening is when all the plants start to release their seeds in the late part of the year, they're probably falling in your pot. And then when you go to use the same soil the same year, you have all these problems. I would probably recommend not using old soil as best as you can, especially if they're in pots, because that soil is going to be so depleted of nutrients that even adding 25% new soil is really not doing justice for your plants. If you want kind of the best pots and the nicest pots in the neighborhood, using all new soil is going to be much, much better. You're not going to have the weed problems, and you're going to have a lot more nutrients in the soil.
1: Yeah, that chickweed is a rough one because the roots just go right through once it's in there and it puts the seeds are so fine and you have to get rid of. So what I would suggest for him, if you want to like sort of save a little bit of money on your soil or something like that, is maybe get rid of this batch. You've got problem soil. Let's put it in.
0: Yeah, there you go.
1: Somewhere.
0: Admit
1: and
0: that.
1: let's start new again and fill this pot with some good soil. And then what you can do is, next time, if you want to save them, that maybe if the pot is maybe 48 inches tall, maybe remove the top 24 inches of soil. Get rid of that. It's going to be mostly roots anyway.
0: Yeah.
1: And then also any of those seeds that Carson has talked about that might have landed on the top of the soil, you're also disposing of those. So you're not mixing those seeds into the soil, right? And then I would replace the top part with some good soil too.
0: Sounding like a lot of work.
1: It's a little bit of work, but you know what? You're taking those plants out and they pretty much come out as one solid root ball at the end of the season, truthfully. And sometimes what I'll do is I'll take that one solid root ball and I'll take my little garden saw and I'll saw the bottom part off of it, stick that bottom part as a plug back into as a space filler, and then backfill with some good soil. But make sure in a pot you're using a good soilless mix. It's going to dry evenly from top to bottom. Those are the keys to his success so that they can hold that moisture and you can give the plants lots of nutrients that way.
0: 1-877-332-8255. Garden Talk will continue in just a few moments on 980 CJME and 650 CKOM.
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7: Good evening, I'm Roman Hader. Saskatchewan communities show support following a deadly crash near Foam Lake. A death investigation in the heart of the Queen City and a project by the Regina Police Service makes a shocking discovery. A tribute to two young sisters killed in a crash near Foam Lake is reaching communities.

0: Across the province. The girls, aged 8 and 5, along with their 40-year-old mother, died Friday when RCMP say a truck attempting to pass a semi collided with their SUV. The truck's 40-year-old driver from South Carolina has been charged with 3 counts, each of dangerous driving causing death and dangerous driving causing bodily harm. Our Jacob Bamauer has more.
1: Family members are asking people to put 2 stuffed animals outside their homes to remember the young sisters. Each stuffy represents one of the girls, and what started around Foam Lake is now reaching other communities. Photos are being shared online, and people in places like Yorkton and Moose Jaw say they're joining in. It's a simple tribute as the family and community mourn. In Regina, I'm Jacob Bamhauer.
0: The man charged remains in custody and is scheduled to appear in Yorkton Provincial Court tomorrow. Regina police were called to the 1300 block of Robinson Street around 2 o'clock yesterday afternoon, where they found one person dead. The Major Crimes Unit, forensic investigators, and the Saskatchewan Coroner Service were all called in. At this time, police aren't releasing any other details about the victim or what may have caused their death. Anyone with information is asked to contact police. The Regina Police Service have conducted a project after the recent string of pedestrian crashes in the city. Chief Laurelee Davies says traffic officers were stationed at an intersection with red flashing pedestrian lights for just 3 hours. In that short time, they issued 28 tickets. But she says the biggest concern was how drivers acted in school zones.
2: They issued 41 tickets for speeding through a school zone. So you think about young kids, school zone, and, you know, the implications for hitting a pedestrian in a school zone.
0: Davies says she wants to encourage drivers to slow down. The U.S. Coast Guard says it continues to search for survivors after finding a debris field off the coast of Nantucket that's been confirmed as being from a missing Canadian air ambulance jet. More from Canadian press reporter David Augustine.
3: Debris from the Gulfstream G-100 jet belonging to Hamilton-based Latitude Air Ambulance was found roughly 150 kilometers southeast of Boston. In a statement, the U.S. Coast Guard said its fast response cutter, William Sparling, will spearhead the effort. The search began after the Federal Aviation Administration lost contact with the plane early yesterday as it traveled from Bermuda to Boston.
0: Foreign Affairs Minister Anita Anand said in a social media post that global affairs officials are in contact with the relevant authorities. Regional officials have learned that authorities in the United Arab Emirates shared a list of passengers and crew with Israel ahead of last week's Fly Dubai flight, which a pilot attempted to seize control of. The details raise questions over how the attacker evaded detection after the investigation revealed the 29-year-old Omani co-pilot had been barred from flying by his own country due to extremist ties in the past. Preliminary details have highlighted several major security lapses, including how a citizen of Oman, an Arab country that has no diplomatic relations with Israel, was even allowed to fly with crew aboard a plane loaded with Israelis going to Tel Aviv. Alberta First Nations are mobilizing voters ahead of October's referendum on the province's future. Veteran organizer Tanya Cameron launched the First Nations Rock the Vote campaign in Ontario and says momentum is building.
4: It's important that their voices be heard by their government and by the separatists. And I don't care if they said the polls are showing that they don't have their support is shrinking. Great, you know, but we're going to show our political muscle. We're going to flex it right in front of you. That's what's happening.
0: On October 19th, Albertans will decide whether the province should stay in Canada or hold a second binding referendum on separation. Nearly 5 years after Epic Alliance collapsed, the fallout has now triggered a third-party review of Saskatchewan's real estate regulatory system. The Saskatoon-based investment group raised about $211 million from investors before collapsing with few assets remaining. No criminal charges were ever laid, but now the Saskatchewan Real Estate Commission has suspended 2 agents over transactions connected to the company. Realtors Association CEO Chris Garrett says the case raises bigger questions.
5: It's indicative that there's maybe something in there that requires improvement, whether it be culture, systematic, in their systems, rules. Is it the legislation? Is it governance at the top?
0: Paul Chavity, one of the suspended agents, says he accepts he fell short professionally, but says he had no role in Epic Alliance's operations or collapse. The latest local news is as close as your phone. 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In Regina and southern Saskatchewan tonight, clear and a low of plus 5. Tomorrow, sunny and a high of 24. Tuesday, sunny, windy and a high of 21. In Saskatoon and central Saskatchewan tonight, clear and a low of 8. Tomorrow, sunny and a high of 22. Tuesday, sunny and a high of 20. 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
7: So we've been watching homeless encampments play out in the province, Saskatoon and Regina. I know there's other communities dealing with them as well. It's a growing concern. Many communities trying to figure out ways to deal with this by offering support, looking to the province to offer more support. In Regina, you'll remember, six city councillors wrote a letter to the provincial government. The actual letter was to Minister Terry Jensen, the Minister of Social Services, asking for some support. In Saskatoon, their large encampment remains in place. It was challenged in court. We're probably going to hear the result of that court case this afternoon. So this has become a political debate. We'll have a few guests on the show, not just today, but over the next week or so, to look at this from a few different angles. But I wanted to start with the Minister of Social Services, Minister Terry Jensen, who is joining us by phone this morning. Minister, thank you so much for taking the call.
8: Thanks for having me, Evan. Good morning.
7: What role does the province play with these encampments? The cities seem to be struggling with them. I know there's been a letter written to you by a number of councillors in Regina. What is the province's role?
8: So ultimately, when it comes to encampments, Evan, it is up to the municipalities to make the decision on what to do with them, whether that is, you know, permit them or take them down. Our role as a provincial government is to ensure that we're supporting our cities, our municipalities in the regard of making sure that we have our mobile outreach workers on site. So when that is actually taking place, we have people there to help the individuals. Whether that be through income assistance or if they're appropriately ready for housing, to ensure that those individuals are being served and are going to be supported and taken care of. And again, it comes down to each individual, and if they're willing to accept the assistance, we're definitely there for them. We provide opportunities for everybody.
7: So I know in the letter that was written directly to you by six Regina City councillors, they say that they have 20 people at the Regina encampment that are basically, they put their hand up, they're ready for housing, but there is no housing for them. Is that a common problem? Are we short of housing units?
8: We are not short of housing units, Evan. We have housing units available, ready to go. What ends up happening is the individuals may have put their hand up, but there's maybe some things that need to be looked after, prior to be able to land in housing. We want to ensure that the individuals, that we are trying to house have the best chance of successfully staying housed. And so we evaluate, we talk to each individual, and we figure out what the best course of action is. And if it is housing, we will absolutely find housing for that individual. But we have to ensure that they have a very good chance of successfully staying housed.
7: Can you give me an example? I know you won't be able to talk about specific cases, but can you give me an example of something that, even though they have their hand up, they're willing, an assessment might mean that they're not eligible to go? Can you help us understand what could prevent that?
8: Sure. And so, and I'll just use a very basic analogy. If there's an individual that is, say, in an encampment or they're on the street and they're actively using, it's a chronic situation and they say, yeah, I'm ready to be housed. Well, as an active user, it's difficult to stay housed. And what ends up happening, the chances of that individual remaining in a housing situation is very low. We've experienced that in the past. So we will work with that individual to get them some help. And in the meantime, get them that help so that when they are appropriately ready for housing, that they have a very good chance of staying housed and being successful.
7: Where do they go in the meantime, though? I think that's the crux of this. If, let's say, the encampment's coming down and they've been assessed, they've got a drug issue that won't allow them to transition into one form of housing, do we have somewhere else in the province that the province supports that they can go?
8: For sure. We obviously have our enhanced shelter system, the different locations around Saskatoon, Regina, Prince Albert. And when they're there, they can have some case planning done. There's also the option of treatment. And it's a matter of our ministry connecting this individual with the Ministry of Mental Health and Addictions to find them some treatment space. And then when they do come out of treatment, they're eligible for supportive housing. And that's an area that we're really, really focused on. Not only Saskatchewan, but I know my provincial counterparts from across the country, we recently met with the federal minister, Gregor Robertson. We were talking about transitional housing and supportive housing. The federal government recognizes the need is great right across the country, including here in Saskatchewan. And we're making every effort to make sure we've got additional supportive housing units coming online as quickly as possible.
7: So do we have spaces right now for the range of needs that could be out there? It could be just someone who's simply needing a roof over their head. They have no other complex needs, to someone who maybe needs support, whether it's mental health, could be the addiction side. So if I'm including shelter beds in this, Minister Jensen, do we have open spaces right now equal to or that would accommodate what appears to be a fairly large homeless population?
8: Well, again, it's a moving target in that regard, Evan. What we've always said is we will find the appropriate space for an individual if they so choose that course, whether that be through an enhanced shelter. It could be, housing within one of our community-based partners. We have around the province in Saskatoon as well as Prince Albert. It could be in the form of a treatment bed. And so we will always be there if the individual is wanting the help. We will work with that individual to find them the most appropriate setting for them and then continue to work with them so that they do eventually wind up in housing that where they are supported and stable.
7: Saskatchewan's Minister of Social Services, Terry Jensen, is my guest. Housing First is a model that we've heard in other countries. There are pockets of it here in the province run by small community-based organizations who I think have shown some good success, but they've shown success with limited funding. Thus, they're able to handle a limited number of people. Is that a model that the province is aware of and is prepared to lean into more significantly?
8: Yeah, that's a model that we're very well aware of. I know it's being used in other provinces, some to a lesser degree, maybe some to a greater degree, but we do already have some partners in this province that are offering that. One of them that comes to mind is Phoenix Residential Society in Regina, where they do offer that low to medium barrier housing opportunity for individuals. And that is something, I talk with our municipal leaders on a regular basis. In fact, I just finished up a meeting this morning with Saskatoon Mayor Cynthia Block. And we are going to look at what that possibly would look like, maybe bringing in some other partners, in Saskatoon and Regina to see what those opportunities present and what kind of a gap that is going to ultimately fill.
7: Our radio station just running a story this morning about a person using a food bank, even though they have a job. So they work a job, but just given the increased cost of living, they're not able to make ends meet and they use the services of a food bank. There have been a number of people that says things like our SIS payments system, our SED rates in the province don't reflect the actual costs to live in our province. Where do you see that conversation going? Is there an appetite to look at that? Do you use a formula when you calculate those?
8: Sure. So, it's no secret. Everybody is facing challenges when it comes to inflation right across this country. And I still think that, here in Saskatchewan, we're in a much better place than some other provinces for sure. What we do, Evan, within the programs like SED, we've increased the income exemption for individuals who are working some hours each week. That enables them to keep more money in their pocket at the end of the day. As you're aware, earlier this year, we made some changes to the SED program in terms of, really consolidating and simplifying the program. 40% of those individuals have seen an increase in the benefits that they receive. When we sit down to figure things out each year, we do take into account what things are looking like as far as inflation and things like that. And as an example, SED rates since the program came to be in 2009, SED rates have increased by 70%, while the consumer price index over that same period was 45%. So we do our absolute best to recognize that there is inflationary pressures, absolutely.
7: Saskatchewan's Minister of Social Services, Terry Jensen. We'll take a break. We'll be right back here on 980 CJME, 650 CKOM.
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7: Okay, we started the program with the Minister of Social Services, Minister Terry Jensen, talking about the homelessness issue, talking about encampments. Of course, there was the Saskatoon homeless encampment that was scheduled to come down. That didn't happen late last week. Some protesting was there, and the fencing that was set to be installed did not. Everything is on hold. There's a court challenge that we likely will be hearing from the judge on that at some point today. This situation of encampments, whether it's Saskatoon or Regina, raises a lot of different questions around safety. And even that can be the people in the encampment, the people who live and work in the area of the encampment. Policing, fire services, of course, takes the lead in both Saskatoon and Regina on this. What services are available? What happens to people living at the encampment if the encampment is taken down? Where do they go? Do we have enough spaces? That's one of the things we chatted with Minister Jensen about. I wanted to bring another perspective on this. The Saskatoon Police Service has someone who works directly under the chief of police, basically on a homelessness and shelter strategy. This isn't an issue that the Saskatoon Police Service takes the lead on. However, they are part of a liaison number of organizations, and Staff Sergeant Mike Horvath is the person that fills that role. And I'm happy to have Staff Sergeant Horvath joining me by phone today. Thank you so much for taking the call, Mike.
17: Yeah, thanks, Evan. Glad to be here.
7: So how many encampments would you say there are in Saskatoon right now?
17: Well, actually, Evan, that is something that the Saskatoon Fire Department tracks. That's not something that the police service tracks. Their risk reduction team tracks all the encampments for the city of Saskatoon.
7: Why does it make sense? And I know we went this way in Regina, even while I was still with the police service, to have the fire department take the lead on encampments. Why does that make sense? I think a lot of people are surprised to hear that.
17: Well, this is going back through the previous administration under former Chief Hackle with the Saskatoon Fire Department. They viewed encampments as structures, and so with the structures came risk, health risk, fire risk. Of course, they see fires and things like that within some of the encampments and tent areas, which then creates harm on individuals. So fire took lead on that some years ago here in the city of Saskatoon.
7: Mm-hmm. So the encampment that I know was set to come down late last week on Thursday, I believe, although it did not, clearly there must have been something that was assessed by fire, and it led them to believe that it was no longer safe to have that encampment standing. Is that the point that they call you guys with the police to stand by to help facilitate kind of getting the encampment wound down?
17: So in the city of Saskatoon, for the last number of years, we have a working group that incorporates the city of Saskatoon, the Saskatoon Fire Department, and the police service. And this working group, we meet every week working on this topic of encampments, you know, our unhoused in the community. And it's through that working group that we are then connected to multiple stakeholders in the community, you know, the ministry, social services, we deal with the Salvation Army, the tribal council, Comfy as such, right? And it's through these types of meeting groups is how we evaluate and assess what is going on in the community when it pertains to encampments.
7: Mm-hmm. So what is the risk threshold that is crossed that causes these organizations to say, okay, we're going to have to take this encampment down?
17: So information that comes into our working group that the city tracks, so my colleague with the City of Saskatoon in strategic partnerships in her role, we track things like rodents, you know, the public health issue of everyone needs to use the washroom, right? So we have biohazards in the area. We have, drug paraphernalia that's left behind, lots of garbage and those types of things that then creates safety issues in and around the encampments.
7: So the safety issues, obviously, I know there's regular visits. In fact, I believe the Saskatoon Fire has officers that will go out and do regular site visits. Am I right?
17: SFD, yes, that's correct. Their inspectors go out in a approach to try to connect people to services. We also liaise with our stakeholder partners in the community. So, for example, Salvation Army, they also go out and try to connect individuals to services. We're also connected to the ministry's mobile team that also goes out to meet with people and try to connect people to services.
7: Right. Okay. So if I'm understanding you correctly, there's a bit of an assessment that's done, and if it's deemed to be, whether it's through housing standards or safety standards, not safe, then that is the time in which the organizations will move in and say, okay, I'm assuming at that time, someone or organizations are there to help triage people to other living arrangements if they can't stay there. Was that the case on Thursday?
17: Yeah, so what we try to do is to ensure that we are communicating with our stakeholder partners that we are connected to, that when this type of situation arises, we want to make sure that we have all of the support in place that we can have, so that as fire goes out and starts to do their work in outreach with the partners, we try to ensure that we have the appropriate people on site to provide those outreach services for individuals seeking support.
7: Mm-hmm. So can I ask the question, because we talked about this on the show as it was unfolding, and there were a number of protesters there, and we heard that they were, you know, linking arms or around a truck and sitting beside barricades and whatever. I mean, not aggressive, but also not allowing the process to unfold. Questions came in on the text line. Why in that case don't police make arrests? They're lawfully there. They have the ability, because of the authority that the fire department has, to tear down this encampment. Have you got an answer to that?
17: Well, Evan, as a former chief, you know firsthand the tightrope that our frontline officers walk in high charge situations, right? So our primary directive is to, you know, keep the peace and prevent violence and things like that. So, you know, as we look to volatile situations like that, it's important to understand from my desk working for the chief is that we need to look at other things to support, you know, the destination for residents who are experiencing homelessness. So we need to have an orderly multi-agency transition in order for people to transition into.
7: Appreciate you coming by. Staff Sergeant Mike Horvath is with the Saskatoon Police Office, police service, I should say. He works out of the chief's office. They've designated a special area. Mike works in there, homelessness and shelter strategies. It's here on 980 CJME and 650 CKOM.
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0: Good evening. I'm Roman Hader. Family members are asking people to put stuffed animals in front of their homes to honor a family devastated after a crash just west of Foam Lake. On Friday afternoon, Mounties responded to a crash that left a woman and two young girls, ages 8 and 5, dead at the scene. Now, photos posted to social media show neighbors and community members placing two stuffed animals outside of their doors, one for each girl. A death investigation is taking place in Regina this weekend. Police there tell us they were called out to the 1300 block of Robinson Street at around 2 yesterday afternoon and found one person dead at the scene. At this time, no other information has been released. The search continues for the crew of an Ontario air ambulance that went missing off the coast of the United States. Debris from the Gulfstream G-100 jet was found roughly 150 kilometers southeast of Boston. Regina and southern Saskatchewan tonight clear and a low of plus 5. Tomorrow sunny and a high of 24. In Saskatoon and central Saskatchewan tonight clear and a low of 8. Tomorrow sunny and a high of 22. 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I'm Roman Hader.
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4: Welcome to our Talk to the Experts program this morning with Sylvan Learning of Saskatchewan. And the person behind Sylvan Learning would be Madeline Fernandez, the owner and operator of Sylvan Learning Saskatchewan, location Saskatoon and Regina, satellite locations Warman and North Battleford, be it in-person or online tutoring. That's what Sylvan's all about. Summer treated you okay so far, Madeline?
5: It sure has, and it's hard to believe that it's October and that but the weather is still fairly beautiful, so it kind of feels like we had an extended summer.
4: Yeah, truly. But you're right, boy, a month already into the school year, and on our program this month with you and your expertise from Sylvan Learning, we want to talk about some good communication with parents and coming up with what you see as a positive academic plan for their students. So let's just start off with your Sylvan message, Madeline.
5: Yeah, so I guess I always like to sort of start off any Talk to the Expert show with just saying that we at Sylvan Learning of Saskatchewan, we are really a proud locally owned and operated company, and we're supporting families throughout Saskatchewan, as you noted, all the way from the south up to the north as well. And our certified teachers work with students every day to build skills, confidence, and independence because we believe that learning truly should be personal. And as students settle into another school year, parents are beginning to really get a sense of how things are going. And maybe homework is already starting to come home, or maybe you're hearing about what your child is working on in class, but maybe you've already noticed some frustration around reading or math. Or maybe you're simply wondering, like, is my child where they need to be? And so today I just want to talk about something that can be difficult for parents, and this is having honest conversations about children's learning. And I'd like you to think about it kind of in a completely different context. I really love analogies, so I'm kind of bringing that back in. And I'd like you to imagine that you're going to go to a doctor because something doesn't feel right. And that's the analogy I'm going to use to compare it to how we see education, or how maybe we should see education.
4: Interesting. So tell me more.
5: Yeah. So sometimes people will get, let's just wait and see. Sometimes that's what they're told when their kids are struggling at school. But I want you to imagine that you've been feeling unwell for a while and you know your body. Something isn't quite right. So you make an appointment with your doctor. Your doctor listens to your concerns and they run some tests. Now imagine those tests show that there really is a problem. But instead of explaining what they found, your doctor says, it's probably fine. Let's give it another year. I'm sure you'll eventually grow out of it, or let's just wait and see. And then they send you home. Well, how do you feel? You probably don't feel like you've been heard. Especially if you knew that your doctor, especially if your doctor knew there was something that could be done now, mm-hmm. Most of us wouldn't be satisfied with that answer. We want information. We want to see, what does the test show? What's the problem? What happens if we wait? What are the options? And what can we do to improve the outcome now? So we don't expect our doctors to guarantee that every treatment will work, but we do expect them to give us the best information they have so that we can make an informed decision. And I think parents deserve the same thing when it comes to their children's education. And this is what I'm always telling parents at Sylvan is, the more information you have, the better you can make an informed decision.
4: Absolutely. I like your analogy of comparing it to going to your doctor. Parents, smart parents at least, want to know exactly what's going on with their student in school.
5: Exactly. Yeah. And we know reassurance is wonderful. And so when the evidence supports it. So there are times when wait and see is an absolutely appropriate response. children develop at different rates. They have different strengths. A child can struggle with a concept today and suddenly understand it tomorrow. Also, everyone sort of grows and develops at a different pace. So we don't want parents worrying unnecessarily about every difficult spelling test or math assignment, but reassurance should be based on information. So if your child is struggling, it is reasonable to ask, what evidence tells us that waiting is the right decision? That's an important question and something parents should ask, because there's a big difference between I've looked carefully at your child's skills and based on what we're seeing, I believe they are developing appropriately and here's why. Or simply saying, hearing, don't worry, they'll catch up. One gives parents information and the other gives parents hope. And hope is important. But hope, as we all know, isn't an academic plan or any plan at all.
4: Why parents deserve honest conversations about their child's learning. Madeline Fernandez, owner-operator of Sylvan Learning Center, our guest as we check in with Madeline every month. So let's move forward with what we're talking about here. And you want to get into the meaning of a student being behind.
5: Yeah, exactly. So what does behind actually mean? And this is where education can become confusing for families. A report card tells us something, but it doesn't tell us everything. A child may be passing their classes while still having gaps in foundational skills. A student may be able to complete some grade 5 work, for example, with support, but still have missing skills from grade 1, 2, 3, and 4. A student might be able to memorize enough information to get through a test, but constantly struggles to independently apply the concept later on after that test is done. Or perhaps your child is doing reasonably well academically, but every homework assignment takes 2 hours and ends in tears and frustration. That's information too. Think about it again in our doctor analogy. If you went to your doctor and said something isn't right, you probably wouldn't want the doctor to simply look at you and say, well, you'll look healthy. No, we investigate. We ask questions. We gather information. We test. And really, education should be no different.
4: That makes so much sense. So test before you treat.
5: Absolutely. So a good doctor doesn't prescribe medication before understanding the problem. If you walk into the doctor's office and say, I'm tired, there could be dozens of possible explanations for that. The symptom tells the doctor where to start asking questions. It doesn't necessarily tell them the cause. And learning can be very similar. A parent might tell us, my child struggles with reading, but why? Is it phonemic awareness? Is it phonics? Is it fluency, vocabulary, comprehension? Is the student missing foundational skills from years ago? Or perhaps their reading skills are actually quite strong, but it's their confidence that is low. These students may appear to have all the same symptoms, difficulty reading, but they don't necessarily need the same solution. That's why at Sylvan, we begin with our Sylvan Insight Assessment. We really want to understand where the student is today rather than beginning where their age or grade tells us they should be. We identify gaps. We identify strengths. We determine which skills have been mastered and which skills still need to be developed. Then we create the plan. It's very similar to medicine. Assess first, understand the problem, then determine the appropriate course of action. Our assessment isn't about putting a label on a child. It's about getting good information because, again, good decisions are based on good information. But assessment isn't the finish line. That's just part of the medical analogy that's equally important. Is imagine your doctor runs all the appropriate tests and identifies exactly what's wrong. You finally have an answer, and then the conversation ends. There's no treatment plan, no follow-up, no discussion about what happens next. The testing was valuable. But identifying the problem didn't actually address it. The same is true in education. Assessment should be the beginning of intervention, not the end of the process. So it's not enough to know that a child is struggling with reading. We need to know what reading skills are missing. Then we need to provide instruction targeting those specific skills. Then we need to give the child enough time and practice to develop those skills. And then we need to measure again. Did the intervention work? Is the child progressing? Do we need to adjust what we're doing? That's the cycle I want parents to understand. identify, intervene, measure, adjust. Because identifying a learning gap without having a plan to address it doesn't close the gap.
4: 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We're back with more after this break.
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4: This is really a good positive conversation we're having with Madeline Fernandez, the owner and operator of Sylvan Learning Center. And I like your doctor analogy. Maybe we should start calling you Dr. Fernandez, perhaps. So let's talk about issues with students. And you were talking about how the testing, the assessment goes a long way to giving you that that base to start figuring out what the student needs. And really early intervention is what this is all about, right?
5: Is. And again, we're going to go back to our doctor for a moment here. There are many health concerns that are easier to address when they're identified earlier. We don't usually say, well, let's wait until this becomes a much bigger problem and then we deal with it. Yet sometimes we really unintentionally do exactly the same thing with learning. So if we see a child beginning to struggle with reading in grade one, we wait. Grade two comes along. They're still young. We wait. Grade three becomes harder. Maybe it will click. We wait. Then suddenly that child is in grade four or five. And now reading isn't simply one subject they are struggling with. Reading has how they assess almost every, or access every subject. So this is how they access every subject is based on reading. So they're reading math problems, they're reading science, they're reading social studies. They're expected to read instructions independently and learn information by reading. So the original gap, it hasn't disappeared. But the academic demands around it have continued to grow. That doesn't mean that it's ever too late to help a student, and I always will say that. It's never too late. It absolutely isn't. But when we can identify and address gaps earlier, we can often prevent years of unnecessary frustration and often the low confidence that comes when a student feels that frustration.
4: And I'm sure you will see families that will say, well, at least they're passing.
5: Yes, we hear that quite a bit. And another thing parents absolutely do say to us is, they're passing, so they're okay. And passing is absolutely certainly better than failing. But I encourage parents to ask another question. Is my child succeeding or are they surviving? And those aren't the same thing. Maybe your child is getting through school because mom or dad sits beside them every night. Maybe they're avoiding reading whenever possible. Maybe they're guessing at words rather than confidently decoding them. Maybe they're using a calculator because their basic facts aren't automatic. Maybe they're getting acceptable grades, but they're constantly saying, I'm stupid, I'm bad at math, I hate reading. Those things do matter. Education isn't simply about getting children through the next report card. We want them to develop the skills and confidence that allow them to become increasingly independent learners. Because eventually mom is going to be sitting beside them doing grade 10 math. So the goal is really independence.
4: What are some of the other messages that you like to share with parents?
5: I think one of my favorite things as a busy mom at four, and I use this quite a bit for myself, is I often tell parents, trust your gut. So parents know their children. I know when my kids are feeling off or something is off, and then I investigate. So if homework suddenly takes much longer than it should, if your child regularly complains of stomach aches on school mornings, if reading aloud causes anxiety, if they say everyone else understands math except them, if their confidence is disappearing, if you're constantly being told everything is fine, but something doesn't feel fine, ask questions. That doesn't mean assuming the school is wrong. It means becoming curious. Ask, what skills should my child have mastered at this point? Which of those skills are strong? Where are you seeing difficulty? What support is currently being provided? How will we know whether it's working? When will we reassess? Those are reasonable questions. Teachers and parents should be partners. And sometimes teachers are seeing exactly the same concerns parents are seeing. Teachers care deeply about their students. They also work within classrooms with many children, different learning needs, curriculum expectations, limited time and resources. Sometimes the issue isn't whether someone cares, it's whether the resources exist to provide the amount of individualized intervention a particular student needs.
4: What's another message that you would like to tell parents when we go through this process?
5: It's like a diagnosis isn't a judgment. So there's another really honest conversation that matters. Sometimes we become afraid of identifying a learning gap because we're worried about what it says about the child. But discovering that a grade five student has grade three reading gaps doesn't tell us that the child isn't intelligent. It tells us something much more useful. There are skills they haven't mastered yet. And yet is a very important word. If we know what's missing, we can teach it. At Sylvan, we don't look at an assessment and say, here's everything this child can't do. We look at it and say, here's where we're starting. That's a very different mindset. The purpose of an assessment isn't judgment. It's really direction. It's a pathway.
4: Okay, so we've got parents thinking about having an assessment done for their student, getting that second opinion. What happens after that assessment is complete, Madeline?
5: As Sylvan, an assessment is only the beginning. So once we understand the student's strengths and needs, we build an individualized learning plan. And because learning should be personal, no two students need to follow exactly the same path. One grade 5 student may need to strengthen grade 3 foundational skills. Another might be right at grade level but needs help with writing. Another may be academically strong but still needs study skills and organization. The grade on the school door tells us approximately what students are expected to learn. It doesn't tell us exactly what an individual child knows. So that's when where and when an assessment helps us understand. From there, certified teachers teach, guide, practice, reinforce, and monitor those skills. As skills are mastered, the program changes. We continue moving forward because the goal isn't simply to help a child finish tonight's homework. The goal is to build skills that belong to that student. Skills they can take back into the classroom and in life in general and use independently.
4: And as we're a month into the school year, and as we were talking earlier in the program, trust your gut. Maybe you're feeling that things just aren't quite right with your student. What's your final message to parents here at Sylvan?
5: So as we move into

0: And if you're not sure where your child stands academically, get good information. Because knowing that a problem exists isn't the scary part. Not knowing means we can't do anything about it. Once we know where a child is struggling, we can create a plan. We can teach the missing skills. We can practice them. We can measure progress. We can celebrate success. And most importantly, we can help that child begin to believe, I can do this. So at Sylvan Learning of Saskatchewan, that's what we've been doing for more than 40 years, helping families understand where their child is today, building personalized learning plans to help them get where they need to go, because education is too important to simply cross our fingers and hope everything works out. We need to assess, understand, plan, teach, and measure, and give every child the opportunity to build the skills and the confidence they need to succeed, because learning should be personal, and together we've got this.
1: 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Dr. Madeline Fernandez. I'm giving you that title now, you know, Madeline. Thanks so much for your time.
0: Thanks, Brent.
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3: 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With a 90-foot boom, you can cover 25% more acres per hour than the 9620. 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
7: Good evening, I'm Roman Hader, a Saskatchewan community in mourning following a horrific car crash. A death investigation takes place in the Queen City, and a recent project done by Regina Police makes some concerning finds. A Saskatchewan family is finding a special way to remember two young girls killed in a crash near Foam Lake. RCMP say a truck trying to pass a semi collided with an SUV Friday afternoon, killing a 40-year-old woman and two girls ages 8 and 5. Our Jacob Amauer has more on the tribute now spreading across the province.
8: Two stuffed animals on the front step, one for each girl. That's what family members are asking people to do as they mourn the loss of the two sisters. Photos of the tribute are already being shared on social media and spreading beyond Foam Lake. People across Saskatchewan are joining in and sharing their own photos as the family and community continue to mourn. In Regina, I'm Jacob Bamhauer.
7: The 40-year-old driver of the truck is expected in Yorkton Provincial Court tomorrow. A death investigation is taking place in Regina this weekend. Police there tell us they were called to the 1300 block of Robinson Street at around 2 yesterday afternoon. That's right near Albert Community School. Police tell us one person was found dead in the area, but at this time, no other information has been released. A recent project done by the Regina Police Service produced some concerning results. Police say the project was conducted due to the recent